0: Fresh attacks between the United States and Iran in the Gulf have dealt another blow to efforts to end the nearly 100-day-old war. Kuwait has accused Tehran of a dangerous escalation after Iranian strikes in the Gulf. The situation in Lebanon is also threatening to derail any peace deal after an Israeli strike on southern Lebanon killed two women and wounded 22 others. The Taoiseach has called on the board of the Rotunda Hospital to reflect on its decision to permit private practice on site by doctors who have signed contracts committing to only carrying out public work. Speaking in Cork, Micheál Martin said the government is surprised by what is happening within the Rotunda because consultants voluntarily signed up to a public-only consultant contract and the hospital signed up to a service-level agreement with the HSC.
1: We're surprised with what is happening within the Rotunda because consultants signed up to a public-only consultant contract. And a lot of work went into that and a lot of investment has gone in behind that. And there can't be any deviation from that because this was a new departure that government negotiated with the representatives of doctors. Doctors voluntarily signed up to it.
0: The late Detective Garda Gerry McCabe will be remembered at an anniversary mass in Limerick later today. It is 30 years since he was killed by the IRA during the attempted robbery of a post office van in Adair. Detective Garda McCabe was on duty with his colleague Detective Ben O'Sullivan when an on-post delivery van they were escorting stopped in Adair. Their unmarked patrol car was rammed from behind by a jeep and gunmen in another vehicle opened fire. Detective Garda McCabe was killed and Detective O'Sullivan was seriously injured. And the weather forecast, becoming mostly cloudy overnight with rain and drizzle developing in Connacht, Ulster and West Munster. Remaining largely dry in Leinster and much of Munster, though with some clear spells. Lowest temperatures of 7 to 12 degrees. And that's all from the newsroom for now. I'll be back in 1 hour with more news.
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9: And thanks a million to Natasha there in the newsroom, and you're very welcome back to Late Date. And let's check in with the messages now before we drive on again. We have Jerry Aiton. He's Aiton Road again tonight, and he's loving life there, listening to some Big George. Big George Weebly. He says, I'm back in the post-gig van again, and just switched on the wireless and thought someone had switched the dial to Easy Listening FM with Big George, but as they say, they call me Jer Easy Listening Aiton. I was loving life. Listen, aren't you famous for your collection of Easy Listening t-shirts, Jer? Isn't that it? But anyway, listen, loads of people have been in touch about Marion Fawcett, and hi to Mary. She says Sheba was Marion Fawcett's band, and Mary was speculating that Twink was in the band as well, and can't remember the third girl. Listen, you're after getting us off to a good start here now, Mary. Mightn't have all the facts on it, but let's see now. Marion Fawcett was part of a girl group called Sheba. We're getting there now. Here we go. Sheba represented Ireland in the 1981 Eurovision Song Contest. Maxi, and Francis Campbell were also members of the band. With John Healy, who says Marion Fawcett represented Ireland at the Eurovision 1981 with Maxi and Francis Campbell under the stage name Sheba with a song called Horoscopes. You see, this is it. This is the hive mind now doing great stuff altogether. I think it did quite well coming in top five. The Eurovision was in Dublin that year following Johnny Logan's first win with What's Another Year in 1980. Oh, this is great information altogether now. That's John Healy. And who else do we know? Somebody else was talking. Oh, Tony and Douglas was talking about Marion Fawcett as well. Member of the girls group Sheba. I beg your pardon, and they represented Ireland in the Eurovision Song Contest. So sad to hear of her death today. Yeah, we're remembering Marion Fawcett, all right. And do you know what? I have Sheba right here. This was the Eurovision entry in 1981, featuring the great Marion Fawcett, among others, Maxi and Francis Campbell, I believe. This is Sheba and Horoscopes.

Yeah, pick up the pieces. Scottish funk and R&B. From the city of Dundee on the banks of the River Tay. Average White Band and Pick Up the Pieces. Before that, then we had from the Eurovision in 1981, featuring Marion Fawcett, we had Sheba and Horoscopes. And yeah, apparently Bucks Fizz won that year, but Marion and Maxi told Eric, listener Eric, that they all became great friends and the girls did brilliant. Listen, thank you so much, Eric. You got all that rolling there to mention Marion Fawcett tonight. And yeah, it's a great adventure and involved loads of listeners as well, which is absolutely great. And I was playing Big George earlier on. I was playing Handbags and the Glad Rags. I mentioned Rod Stewart as part of that as well. Very famously performed that song, Handbags and the Glad Rags. Here he is with Faces. This is Cindy, incidentally.

We had Faces and Cindy, incidentally, from Ooh La La, the album Ooh La La, back in 1973, and right there from Rocket to Russia, 1977, The Ramones, and Here Today, Gone Tomorrow. This is from The Year After, 1978, Darkness on the Edge of Town was the album from Bruce Springsteen. This is Racing in the Street.

from 1978 and the album Darkness on the Edge of Town, Bruce Springsteen, Racing in the Street. I'm going to play something now from the RT Radio 1 Recommends list. This is new music from Dubliner Abby Coulibaly. It's called Control. It says here, written during a period of acute insomnia. It's a song about looping, exhausting interior noise of a sleepless mind. And it sounds, against all logic, uplifting. Rather than dramatizing the anxiety, Abby lets it simmer. So this is Abby Coulibaly, and it's called Control.

from the album Hard Station, 1981. The same year that Sheba were doing their thing, Paul Brady and Nothing But the Same Old Story, sending that one out to Eamon tonight. And before, the man from Strabane, County Tyrone, we had the man from West Kerry, Pat Sheehy, and new music from Pat Sheehy. He was with the band Walking on Cars previously, but yeah, striking out now as a solo songwriter, Pat Sheehy and Diamond. It's on the RT Radio 1 recommends list, and also on the recommends list as well, Abbey Coulibaly and Control. A run of three Irish artists there. We had some Beatles from the vaults last night. We're going to take something from the Bob Dylan vaults. Now, this is, it's Tangled Up in Blue, take 3.

busy or too stoned. And everything that she ever planned just had to be postponed. He thought they were successful.

song destined for Blood on the Tracks album, 1975. That particular version ended up on The Cutting Floor. No, that was Bob Dylan and Taggin' Gulled Up in Blue. And the time now is exactly 15 minutes to 2, and I've completely lost the track of keeping on top of the messages tonight, so my apologies with that. I'll have a quick read through them now. We have Noel Finnegan of Freebird Disco in Williamstown, County Galway, and he says just on the way home from Carty's in Knock, was doing a gig for the staff of Knock Airport. 40 years this week in business, very enjoyable night. I'd imagine that was a great old gathering, all right, yeah. All the best to everyone up there in up in Knock. We have Hugo and Nicole tuned in. We're off to David Byrne tomorrow as well in St. Anne's Park. Looking forward to it. You mentioned Eurovision earlier. Interesting story. My uncle was almost representing Ireland. He got pipped to the post by Johnny Logan that year. His name was Jody McStravick. It's pretty impressive.

A stage name as well. If that is a stage name, Jody McStravick. We have Sarah as well, who was in touch about the girl group Sheba that we were playing, featuring Marion Fawcett as well. We have Catherine in Bantry. Very beautiful tunes. Could I please hear You Will Never Walk Alone? You know, it's a big football anthem now as well, Catherine. I'd be walking down partisan routes there now if I was playing that one. But yeah, that is a beaut. I must get that one on here soon. All right. We have Kevin in Wicklow asking after some Lloyd Cole and the Commotions. Great shout, Kevin, big fan. Time is too tight now, as you can imagine, tonight though. We have Rosewell, who's off to David Byrne in St. Anne's Park tomorrow as well, and Jack and Rowena are in Waterford, and yeah, enjoying the music there. Great here. And we have Frank Foley there, Killorglan man, and he's there in North Clare, I do believe. And we have John Byrne. Well, Ray, I was disappointed with the Dubs today, but the Cats are gone, but it'll appear Liam will be Munster bound. I don't know. I'd say those Galway hurlers now, we're looking at them differently after this evening's display. And enjoy the match tomorrow. Yes, I'm off to the Munster final tomorrow, and 'tis very happy for me. But anyway, listen, I better get these last couple of tracks out the gaps, as you. This is Otis Redding from all the way back in 1964. It's called Pain in My Heart.

That's Otis Redding and Pain in My Heart, and sending that one out to Kieran in Tralee. And another message popped in here as well. Could you please play a request for my sister Niamh and my nephews Daniel and David to thank them for their support? And that comes in with love from Clare Waters in Limerick. This is recorded live in Copenhagen. Nick Cave and the Bad Seeds, featuring the voice of Elsie Thorpe. It's called Distant Sky. Let

That's Nick Cave and the Bad Seeds featuring the voice of Elsie Thorpe live in Copenhagen and Distant Sky. And we began the show tonight with a text from Mayo, and then one popped in there to tidy up things for tonight as well. Back in the camper after a fantastic weekend of bluegrass in Westport. It was the best. That's Sean and Margaret. Well, Gnari and Boherlev, and thank you so much for the message. And thanks to everybody for listening. We mentioned some easy listening earlier on. This is another easy listening merchant there. And this song dates all the way back to 1932. This is Pete Skellern. Peter Skellern and Love Is the Sweetest Thing. Gudi iha morcha chorja. Dugi giara.

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RT News at 2 o'clock. I'm Natasha Murta. Good morning. Iran's World Cup squad has been notified they must enter and leave US soil on the same day as any match they play in the United States. Due to the ongoing US-Israeli conflict with Tehran, Iran's team is now based in Mexico instead of their intended site in Arizona. Iran has accused the United States of discriminatory treatment and violating its obligations as a World Cup host for refusing visas to some of its football team's delegation. Meanwhile, fresh attacks between the United States and Iran in the Gulf have dealt another blow to efforts to end the nearly 100-day-old war. Kuwait has accused Tehran of a dangerous escalation after Iranian strikes in the Gulf. The situation in Lebanon is also threatening to derail

any peace deal after an Israeli strike on southern Lebanon killed two women and wounded 22 others. The late Detective Garda Jerry McCabe will be remembered at an anniversary mass in Limerick later today. It is 30 years since he was killed by the IRA during the attempted robbery of a post office van in Adair. Detective Garda McCabe was on duty with his colleague Detective Ben O'Sullivan when an on-post delivery van they were escorting stopped in Adair. Their unmarked patrol car was rammed from behind by a jeep and gunmen in another vehicle opened fire. Detective Garda McCabe was killed and Detective O'Sullivan was seriously injured. And the weather forecast. Becoming mostly cloudy overnight with rain and drizzle developing. Lowest temperatures of 7 to 12 degrees. That's all from the newsroom for now. I'll be back in 1 hour with more news.

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1: RT News at 3 o'clock. I'm Pádraig Gormsby. Good morning. Iran has launched missile attacks on Bahrain and Kuwait in retaliation for new US strikes on Iranian military sites near the Strait of Hormuz. The US military says six of seven ballistic missiles fired by Iran were intercepted, while one failed to reach its target. The latest escalation follows US strikes on Iranian coastal radar installations after American forces shot down four Iranian drones near the strategic waterway. Iran has accused Washington of violating an April ceasefire, while Bahrain and Kuwait have condemned the attacks as a dangerous escalation. Efforts to secure a broader peace deal between the US and Iran remain deadlocked. Police in the US state of Ohio are searching for one or more suspects following a shooting near a popular festival in the city of Toledo. The Toledo Police Department said officers responding to reports of gunfire near the Old West End Festival found multiple victims suffering from gunshot wounds. Several people were taken to nearby hospitals for treatment, although authorities have not yet released details on the number of casualties or the extent of injuries. And finally, the late Detective Garda Jerry McCabe will be remembered today at an anniversary mass in Limerick. It is 30 years since he was killed by the IRA during an attempted robbery of a post office van. Detective Garda McCabe was on duty with his colleague Detective Benno

0: Sullivan when an on-post delivery van they were escorting stopped in Adair. Their unmarked patrol car was rammed from behind by a jeep and gunmen in another vehicle opened fire. Detective Garda McCabe was killed and Detective O'Sullivan was seriously injured. And the weather forecast becoming mostly cloudy overnight with rain and drizzle developing. Lowest temperatures of 7 to 12 degrees. And that's all from the newsroom for now.
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devil went down to Georgia. He was looking for a soul to steal. He was in a bind because he was way behind and he was willing to make a deal. When he came across this young man sawing on a fiddle and playing it hot, and the devil jumped up on a hickory stump and said, "Boy, let me tell you what. I guess you didn't know it, but I'm a fiddle player too. And if you'd care to take a dare, I'll make a bet with you. Now you play pretty good fiddle, boy, but give the devil his due. I bet a fiddle of gold against your soul, because I think I'm better than you." The boy said, "My name's Johnny, and it might be a sin, but I'll take your bet, you're gonna regret

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And fire flew from his fingertips as he rosined up his bow. And he pulled the bow across the strings and it made an evil hiss. And then a band of demons

The devil bowed his head because he knew that he'd been beat. And he laid that golden fiddle on the ground at Johnny's feet. Johnny said, "Devil, just come on back if you ever want to try again. I done told you once, you son of a bitch, I'm the best."

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0: RT News at 4 o'clock. I'm Paul Gorsby. Good morning. Iran has launched missile attacks on Bahrain and Kuwait in retaliation for new US strikes on Iranian military sites near the Strait of Hormuz. The US military says 6 of 7 ballistic missiles fired by Iran were intercepted, while one failed to reach its target. The latest escalation follows US strikes on Iranian coastal radar installations after American forces shot down 4 Iranian drones near the strategic waterway. Iran has accused Washington of violating an April ceasefire, while Bahrain and Kuwait have condemned the attacks as a dangerous escalation. Efforts to secure a broader peace deal between the US and Iran remain deadlocked. Police in the US city of Toledo, Ohio, are searching for suspects after a shooting near a popular community festival left 12 people wounded. Authorities say at least 2 people exchanged gunfire near the Old West End festival. 12 people were struck by bullets, with 2 reported to be in critical condition. Police believe there were at least 2 shooters involved and say they were likely targeting each other. No arrests have yet been made. The annual festival, which attracts large crowds, had a significant police presence at the time of the shooting. And finally, the late Detective Garda Jerry McCabe will be remembered at an anniversary mass in Limerick later today. It is 30 years since he was killed by the IRA during the attempted robbery of a post office van in Adair. Detective Garda McCabe was on duty with his colleague Detective Ben O'Sullivan when an on-post delivery van they were escorting stopped in Adair. Their unmarked patrol car was rammed from behind by a jeep and gunmen in another vehicle opened fire. And the weather forecast becoming mostly cloudy with rain and drizzle developing. Lowest temperatures of 7 to 12 degrees. And that's off the newsroom for now.
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They're only to hide my guilt and shame. I forgive you, now I ask the same of you. While we were apart, I was human too.

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1: RT News at 5 o'clock. I'm Natasha Murta. Good morning. Iran has launched missile attacks on Bahrain and Kuwait in retaliation for new US strikes on Iranian military sites near the Strait of Hormuz. The US military says six of seven ballistic missiles fired by Iran were intercepted, while one failed to reach its target. The latest escalation follows US strikes on Iranian coastal radar installations after American forces shot down four Iranian drones near the strategic waterway. Iran has accused Washington of violating an April ceasefire, while Bahrain and Kuwait have condemned the attacks as a dangerous escalation. Efforts to secure a border peace deal between the US and Iran remain deadlocked. Police in the U.S. city of Toledo, Ohio, are searching for suspects after a shooting near a popular community festival left 12 people wounded. Authorities say at least two people exchanged gunfire near the Old West End Festival. 12 people were struck by bullets, with two reported to be in critical condition. Police believe there were at least two shooters involved and say they were likely targeting each other. The late detective Garda Jerry McCabe will be remembered at an anniversary mass in Limerick later today. It's 30 years since he was killed by the IRA during the attempted robbery of a post office van in Adair. Detective Garda McCabe was on duty with his colleague Detective Ben O'Sullivan when an on-post delivery van they were escorting stopped in Adair. Their unmarked patrol car was rammed from behind by a jeep, and gunmen in another vehicle opened fire. And the weather forecast: becoming mostly cloudy this morning with rain and drizzle. Lowest temperatures of 7 to 12 degrees.
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0: 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Yeah, yeah, yeah, yeah, yeah. 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
1: It sure is. Good morning, Sunday, and it's the 7th of June. The forecast has words in it like persistent and heavy. And they're not talking about sunshine, a cool 13 to 17 degrees. Lillian with you live from our Cork City Centre studios. And what a birthday bonanza musically we have for you today. Prince, Tom Jones, Paddy McAloon. We could do a whole programme, but we can't. We'll be mixing it up with lots of great tunes from all over, so do please stay tuned. First up, though, this morning, let's head over to the news desk for an update. This morning, we're joined by Natasha Murtaugh.
2: Good morning, Lillian. Thank you. Iran has launched missile attacks on Bahrain and Kuwait in retaliation for new US strikes on Iranian military sites near the Strait of Hormuz. The US military says six of seven ballistic missiles fired by Iran were intercepted, while one failed to reach its target. The latest escalation follows US strikes on Iranian coastal radar installations after American forces shot down four Iranian drones near the waterway. Meanwhile, Iran has accused the United States of discriminatory treatment and violating its obligations as a World Cup host for refusing visas to some of its football team's delegation. Iran's ambassador to Mexico said the Iranian squad has been notified that it will have to cross into the US on match day and leave the same day. The late Detective Garda Jerry McCabe will be remembered at an anniversary mass in Limerick later today. It's 30 years since he was killed by the IRA. Detective Garda McCabe was on duty with his colleague Detective Ben O'Sullivan when an on-post delivery van they were escorting stopped in Adair. Their unmarked patrol car was rammed from behind by a jeep and gunmen in another vehicle opened fire. Detective Garda McCabe was killed and Detective O'Sullivan was seriously injured. Opposition parties have confirmed they will support two Dáil motions due next week calling for Ireland's upcoming senior men's football international against Israel to be called off. Asked by RTÉ News as they separately arrived at an event in the RDS in Dublin yesterday, the Sinn Féin leader Mary Lou MacDonald, the Labour leader Ivana Bacsik and Social Democrats TD Sinead Gibney all said the match should not take place. The motion will be brought to the Dáil on Tuesday. Police in the US city of Toledo, Ohio, are searching for suspects after a shooting near a popular community festival left 12 people wounded. Authorities say at least two people exchanged gunfire near the Old West End Festival. 12 people were struck by bullets, with two reported to be in critical condition. Police believe there were at least two shooters involved and say they were likely targeting each other. No arrests have been made.

0: The weather forecast. Today will be cloudy with outbreaks of rain, some of which will be persistent and heavy, spreading across the country through the morning and afternoon. Drier and brighter conditions will develop in the west in the evening. However, it will remain wet in eastern parts with some heavy downpours. Highest temperatures of 13 to 17 degrees, with moderate to fresh southwest winds easing in the west later. And that's all from the newsroom for now. It's back to you, Lillian.
1: Thanks so much. Natasha Myrtle there at the Radio 1 News Desk. And over we go now for more on the weather with the sea area forecast this morning. It's Deirdre Lowe. Good morning, Deirdre.
2: Good morning, Lillian. We have a small craft warning in operation. The Met situation, a strengthening southwest airflow covers Ireland as a shallow depression of 996 hectopascals, 200 nautical miles to the northwest of Malinhead, tracks northwards. Its associated cold front will track slowly southeastwards across the country today. Forecast for coasts from Belfast Lough to Carnstroe Point to Mizzenhead and for the Irish Sea. Winds south to southwest, force 5 or 6, occasionally force 7. Veering west to northwest, force 4 or 5 later. Forecast for coasts from Mizzenhead to Loophead to Erishead. Winds south to southwest, force 5 or 6, occasionally force 7. Veering westerly, force 4 or 5 soon, increasing force 5 later. Forecast for coasts from Erishead to Malinhead to Belfast Lough. Winds south to southwest, force 5 or 6, decreasing variable force 3 to 5 soon, becoming westerly force 4 to 6 later. Weather for all sea areas, rain, drizzle, mist and fog patches becoming widespread, a clearance to scattered showers following from the west soon and later. Visibility reducing moderate or poor in precipitation, mist and fog. The outlook for a further 24 hours, moderate to fresh westerly winds, backing southwest and increasing mostly fresh to strong, winds veering strong to near gale force westerly on Atlantic coast later. Fair to cloudy with occasional showers, some heavy and thundery. Coastal reports at 5 a.m. Malinhead automatic south 18 knots, cloudy 26 miles, 1,005 steady. Buoy M5 southwest 17 knots, wave height 2.8 metres, 1,014 rising slowly. Roaches Point automatic, south-southwest 17 knots, mist 3 miles, 1,012 steady. Valencia automatic, south-southwest 14 knots, mist 3 miles, 1,010 steady. Belmullet automatic, south-southwest 25 knots, rain shower 3 miles, 1,004 steady. And Dublin Airport, southwest 11 knots, cloudy 10 miles, 1,010 steady. That's it for now. A very good morning to you.
1: A very good morning to you, Deirdre Lowe there at Met Éireann. We'll hear more from Met Éireann a little bit later on this morning, around 5 to 8, with the general outlook. Good morning. If you've just joined us, you're welcome. It is rising time this Sunday morning, the 7th of June. Lots of great musical birthdays today. Paddy McAloon, we've got Tom Jones on the programme as well, and Prince. So let's start with this.

Birthday boy Prince, born on this day in 1958. Diamonds and Pearls there, and of course before that his song Nothing Compares to You, that version from Sinead O'Connor, recorded live for Rattlebag in 2002. Just Sinead and a piano, and it always works. You're welcome along to the programme. Loads of great tunes on the way. We've got greetings coming in from a sun-kissed Porto. Oh, rub it in, Paddy McPoland. Just what we need to hear. And there, though, in Monaghan, it's a damp old start up this way indeed. But the window boxes won't need any help from me for a good while. Have a lovely day, Billy, and Garrod, Garv Milamagas. And yes, I did get them. Thank you. Morning, Lillian, from Daisy Cottage Farm, Lorraine. It's lovely to hear from you this morning. A bit grey, but no rain so far, but very exciting times here. We welcomed a new grandson, Dahi, yesterday. A beautiful brother for Robin. Congratulations to Aaron and Aisling. And have a great day. Oh, congratulations. And that's always wonderful news. And best wishes to the beautiful new baby, Dahi. Welcome. And good morning. This is Alan Daniel Tobin.

bring. Let's find out how it goes. Will we dance or sing or cry down into our hands? So jump out.

The beautiful voice of Gemma Hayes there with High and Low, and a gorgeous song from Alan Daniel Tobin before it. We heard Good Morning with a little help in there as well. Good morning to you, John and Helen, out for their walk this morning. Mike listening in Provence, and great to hear from you guys. Thanks for taking time to text the programme or WhatsApp indeed to 087-032-3232. It's Rising Time on RTE Radio 1, and this is Perfume Genius featuring Aldous Harding, who played a great gig in Vicar Street on Friday night, or was it Whelan's? In Dublin, I'll cover myself there. But anyway, this is No Front Teeth.

0: That's a great line. That's a great song from Margaret Glaspie. It's brand new. It's called Michigan, and it's from her forthcoming album, I Am Both. That's due on the 7th of August. She's going to be touring that in Ireland in October. I can see Cork, Limerick and Belfast dates. I can't see a Dublin date at the moment. Maybe I'm just looking in the wrong place. But we'll figure that out. But Margaret Glaspie. Before that, we heard Perfume Genius, featuring Aldous Harding on that, and No Front Teeth. Did I mention it was also Dean Martin's birthday? Two from him on the way.
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Wonderful Dean Martin. My mother was a huge fan, and he was born on this day in 1911. Little Old Wine Drinker Me, a co-write, incidentally, by Waylon Jennings. And before that, we heard Return to Me. Ah, Dino. Lovely Dino. So quite a few famous birthdays on the 7th of June, and it's amazing musical talent born on this day. We've heard from Prince already this morning. We've got Tom Jones coming up a little bit later on. We had Dean Martin and also Paddy McAloon.

Paddy McPoland has just sent me a photograph of himself with Paddy McAloon back in the year 2000. Boys, the pair of you. So when Paddy Mac met Paddy Mac, fantastic. Paddy McAloon, born on this day in 1957, a year older than Prince, and 17 years younger than Tom Jones, who we'll be hearing from in a little while. Congratulate my grandson, Harry Atkinson, on winning 200 metres in Santry yesterday, and wish him good luck in the 100 metres today in the Dublin Championships. He's defending his wins from last year. It's a wet and windy Belmullet, but I'm lying down and listening to the show. Wind is howling down the chimney. Oh, John, stay where you are. Save yourself. Say hello to Zoe and Alex Finch. They welcomed little sister Kira Ann this week, born on Tuesday morning to Mammy Kate and Daddy Packy. All home now and enjoying Kira in Kinsale. Looking forward to a long hot summer, we hope, and walks in Garrettstown. I might see you there, though I'm telling you, walking along Garrettstown Beach last night, I was regretting not bringing my woolly hat with me. Miserable it was. Say hello to son Peter, wife Rachel and grandchildren Luke and Eve. They're heading off tomorrow to Centre Parks, and I hope the sun shines in Longford. And daughter Sarah, husband Nigel, who shares his birthday with the new baby Kira, and all of my McGrath family in Longford, Dublin, and Glanmire too. And that comes in from Eileen, getting value for money out of one text message there. A big shout out to the Tartan Army, who are heading to the USA for the World Cup games in Boston and Miami. First games against Haiti in Boston in a week's time. Good morning, Martin, and good morning to Mark listening in Newbridge in County Kildare. Lovely to hear from you this morning. And let's say hello and a happy Sunday to Angela listening on a beautiful morning here in Paris. It's always a beautiful morning in Paris after too many grey days, though. Thanks for the company and thanks for the music. You're welcome along, Angela, and good to hear from you now. It's just coming up to 13 and a half minutes before 7. It's RTE Radio 1. Good morning. It's Rising Time and Lillian Smith here right through until 5 to 8 this Sunday morning. Will we have a little music from Tom Jones? No. We'll go for the new Bell X1 single first and this. But first, love.

0: Brand new from Bellex One. It's the new single and it's called But First Love. More birthday people and adding to our list, our daughter Laura joins it. She's in good company, celebrating at home in Dubai with her husband Massimo and 8-month-old Giulio, as she's a great girl coming home again to cycle the Ring of Kerry with her mom Bridget. Good morning, Connor, and hope you're all well down in Killarney. And a baby I know is 25 today, so my lovely son Cal Toomey, add him to the list of musical talents born on this day and dedicate a tune for his 25th birthday. So excited that he's moving home from Helsinki to Cork in a few weeks. Lots of love from Mum Kerry. Good to hear from you, Kerry. Good morning and a very happy birthday, Cal. 25 years, that went fast. So here's one of those other birthdays, born in 1940 on this day. It's Tom Jones. Are you ready?
1: What's new, Pussycat? Whoa, whoa, whoa. What's new, Pussycat?

0: That was kind of the reinvigoration of his career covering Prince, and that with The Art of Noise, Tom Jones on his birthday, and the classic before that, I Hope You're All Dancing.
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4: RT News with Susan Jackson. Good morning. The United States has said it shot down a number of Iranian drones threatening the Strait of Hormuz as the war between the two countries entered its 100th day. The U.S. also said it struck Iranian coastal surveillance radar sites a day after Iran targeted U.S. bases in Kuwait and Bahrain. Iran's foreign ministry denounced the latest strikes as flagrant violations and condemned what it called hostile and provocative behavior on the part of the U.S. It comes amid reports that the U.S. government will attempt to redirect Iranian assets to Gulf states for rebuilding and repairs of damage caused by Iran. Opposition parties have confirmed they'll support two Doyle motions due next week calling for Ireland's upcoming senior men's football international against Israel to be called off. The Sinn Féin leader Mary Lou MacDonald, the Labour leader Ivana Bacic and the Social Democrats TD Sinead Gibney all said yesterday evening that the match should not take place. A Sinn Féin motion will be brought to the Doyle on Tuesday, while a separate Social Democrats motion will be brought on Wednesday. The late detective Garda Gerry McCabe will be remembered at an anniversary mass in Limerick later today. It's 30 years since he was killed by the IRA. Detective Garda McCabe was on duty with his colleague Detective Ben O'Sullivan when an unpost delivery van they were escorting stopped in Adair. Their unmarked patrol car was rammed from behind by a jeep and gunmen in another vehicle opened fire. Detective Garda McCabe was killed and Detective O'Sullivan was seriously injured. Police in the U.S. city of Toledo in Ohio are searching for suspects after a shooting near a community festival left 12 people injured. Authorities say at least two people exchanged gunfire near the Old West End Festival. 12 people were struck by bullets, with two reported to be in critical condition. Police believe there were at least two shooters involved and say they were likely targeting each other. No arrests have been made.
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4: Cloudy with outbreaks of rain, some of which will be persistent and heavy, spreading across the country through the morning and afternoon. Drier and brighter conditions will develop in the west this evening. However, it will remain wet in eastern parts with some heavy downpours. Highest temperatures of 13 to 17 degrees. And that's all from the newsroom for the moment.
3: Thanks so much, Susan Jackson at the Radio 1 News Desk. You're welcome back to Cork. And to Rising Time, it's Lillian Smith here with you this Sunday morning. And a birthday greeting to youngest daughter Emily. A very happy 30th birthday today with much love from Mum Mary in Beaumont in Cork. Good morning and greetings to you, Tom, and enjoying the tunes and wishing all travelling to Knock today a safe journey and a prayerful day. And greetings as well to Harry and Shane, and they're tuned in West Cork, just having a cup of coffee. Good morning. Would you like to hear something from The Faces?

It's a great cover of a great song, and even though I know the Bee Gees have sold squillions of records, I still think they're underrated as songwriters. I started a joke that from last year's El Dorado from Paul Weller, and we started the hour with The Faces and Debris. I heard that on Desert Island Discs. I wasn't familiar with the song, but the actor David Morrissey chose it. Slightly different version, but I just thought it was lovely. Let's take a quick look at this morning's newspapers. We'll start with the Sunday Independent in the front page there. I blew the whistle on Harvey case at CHI. And Lenzerai Croke Park redemption. The Sunday World, Kinahan, I'll never get a fair trial. The Irish Mail on Sunday, Garda abuser protected by colleagues on the force. The Business Post this morning, Guinness owner plans for radical operational overhaul. Equity investors in Elkstone Cork property to be wiped out. And the Irish Sunday Mirror, dying Bailey's last DNA test hope. And plenty as well about Marion Fawcett, the 71-year-old ringmistress. The news was broken yesterday afternoon of her death. Let's dedicate a couple of songs.

Ireland's 1981 Eurovision Song Contest entry from Sheba Horoscopes. And that, of course, was Marion Fawcett, Maxi and Frances Campbell. And before that, I dedicated Judy Collins singing Sendin' the Clowns to Marion Fawcett on her sad passing yesterday afternoon at the age of just 71. Donald, good morning and greetings to you. And I have to send a shout out as well to darling wife Alice, travelling from Ballincollig to Cavan, collecting her daughter Isabel. So safe travels. Oh, and by the way, Kirkwee Abu for later. And the Limerick crowd will be on in 5, 4, 3, 2...

0: My mother always maintained you could never train a man fully. She did her best with my father and my three brothers, Billy, Connor and John, in fairness.
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0: He loved us fiercely, generously and unconditionally and was somewhat overprotective. 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
3: 27 and a half minutes after 7 now. That was Stevie Wonder and Love's in Need of Love Today. Always, always in need of love today. Right, let's let the music play. That's the name of the song from The Coral.

0: Actually, the second from Sinead O'Connor this morning, we had one for her from her at the start, a version of Nothing Compares to You, as it was Prince's birthday, but there with Fourth and Vine was herself, and the choral before that from their current album, and that was a song called Let the Music Play. 25 to 8, good morning and welcome along, wherever and however you're listening to us. It's always good to hear from you. And what have we got? A few emails here. Philomena, how are you listening in Jobstown? It's lovely to hear from you, and I hope life is treating you kindly. And Donal, lovely to hear from you this morning. And Joe Conlon, thank you very much for your email this morning. And there's Brendan, and sending greetings with Joyce, his wife, from the National Celtic Festival at Port Arlington on the Bellarine Peninsula, which is about an hour from Melbourne. It's a fun weekend. Yeah, we've heard of Port Arlington. Thomas, good morning. Back last evening from a wonderful holiday in Malta with daughter Cliona and granddaughter Alice. Tom, I hope you had a wonderful time there. I've been to Malta, actually. Fascinating place. Buongiorno, Lillian, and thanks for playing Sunday Morning Tunes to ease us into Sunday morning. The weather in Florence is beautiful, and it still holds me in rapture with its old historic buildings at every corner. When were you last in Italy, Lillian? And we've done the maths, and it was 12 years ago, and maybe it's time for you to come back, or maybe it could be your first trip. I was there in 2014 was the last time. I have been to Italy a few times, but I'm actually going back this July. I'm heading to Milan for a few days, so really looking forward to that. And Dee in Firenze is heading back to Dublin in a few days, and will be sure to pack the good weather with me to bring it home. I hope you do, because really, lads, it's a bit much. I was moaning at the start of the programme about my dog walk last night. I moaned the whole way through it. Just before I left the house, I had my hand on a woolly hat. And I was like, I cannot give in. I cannot wear a hat on the 6th of June. And boy, was I sorry. I had the hood holding it up, trying to hold the leads and hold the hood up at the same time. It was absolutely howling and horrible. Let's take a break, though, and forget about the weather and tunes still to come on the programme from Merlin Bradley.
1: Ireland, 1865. 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
2: Listening from Bilbao this morning, waiting to get the ferry back home, are James and Maggie Begley. Good morning. If it's any consolation, it was chilly in Bilbao yesterday. No consolation. We want you to have a lovely holiday. And my texter who says, hey, it's another soft day. It certainly is.

Muireann Bradley there, and there she was with Candyman. Good morning, Helen. I hear you on the hat and dog lead, Lillian. Have a look at Prince playing Purple Rain at the Super Bowl. Now there's a man who enjoyed the rain. Shout out to Davey, who recommended that Prince clip to me in the first place. I have seen it. I will also recommend the George Harrison tribute concert where he played a sublime guitar solo on

Amazing. There's Prince. We've had a few from him this morning on his birthday. Say hello to my two lovely girls still in bed here in Tuscany, listening to Home, Maisie and Eily. Time to get up. Love from your mam. And that's Norma. Good morning, Norma. And lovely to hear from you and listening on a hot, sleepless night in Colorado. Glad for the tune. Sonia Gray. Grey Wolf, good morning and greetings. Anne off to see David Byrne this evening. Hope springs eternal for a dry event. Oh, there'll be great dancing though. And greetings as well to someone else whose email has disappeared off my screen. I just love it when that happens. Try fit in two before we finish, including this from the Mary Wallopers. It's brand new. It's Crowns of England. I'll put up the fader then, shall I?

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3: Lots of great programmes still to come this Sunday morning on RTE Radio 1, and Emer, your host. I'll be back with you when I'm back with you. Aoife Scott is your host on Rising Time for the rest of the week. So from Lillian Smith, have a fantastic week, whatever your plans are. I'll talk to you really soon. Stay safe out there, folks. And I don't know, maybe we can do a little Sundance or something. Playing out with the loop.

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1: Now, with the time coming up to 5 minutes to eight, it's time to head over to Met Erin for the RTE weather forecast from Deirdre Lowe. Morning, Deirdre.
2: Good morning, Eimear. A cloudy day is in store for today with outbreaks of rain, some of which will be persistent and heavy, spreading across the country through the morning and afternoon. Drier and brighter conditions will develop in the west in the evening. However, it will remain wet in eastern parts with some heavy downpours continuing. Highs today of 13 to 17 degrees with moderate to fresh southwest winds easing in the west later. Tonight it will turn quite cool with clear spells as the last of the rain clears into the Irish Sea. Some showers will move in over the west and north too, with lowest temperatures of 5 to 9 degrees. For the week ahead, a mobile Atlantic regime will bring a continuation of the unsettled weather. Temperatures will trend cooler than average for the time of year, but should improve later in the week. Some details: Monday, Tuesday into Wednesday will bring sunshine and showers to all parts, occasionally falling heavy, especially in the north, with some thunder possible. Daytime highs of 13 to 16 degrees will fall back to single figures by night. Then a spell of wet, blustery weather on Wednesday night into Thursday will introduce somewhat milder, more humid conditions, and currently Friday into next weekend looks more promising with some warm, sunny spells developing. That's the forecast for now. Have a lovely morning.
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0: and the appearance of a Gaza genocide tapestry on the fringe of the Venice Art Biennale. That's all on the way in around 10 minutes' time here on RTE Radio 1. First, though, at 8 o'clock, it's over to Susan Jackson in the newsroom.
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2: Good morning. The headlines. The United States says it shot down two Iranian drones as the war enters its 100th day. Opposition parties have confirmed they'll support Doyle motions calling for Ireland's upcoming football international against Israel to be called off. And the late detective Garda Jerry McKay will be remembered at an anniversary mass in Limerick today, 30 years after his death. The United States has said it shot down a number of Iranian drones threatening the Strait of Hormuz as the war between the two countries entered its 100th day. The US also said it had struck Iranian coastal surveillance radar sites a day after Iran targeted US bases in Kuwait and Bahrain. Iran's foreign ministry denounced the latest US strikes as flagrant violations and condemned what it called hostile and provocative behavior on the part of the US. It comes amid reports that the US government will attempt to redirect Iranian assets to Gulf states for rebuilding and repairs of damage caused by Iran. Opposition parties have confirmed they'll support two Doyle motions due next week calling for Ireland's upcoming senior men's football international against Israel to be called off. The Sinn Féin leader Mary Lou MacDonald, the Labour leader Ivana Bacic and the Social Democrats TD Sinead Gibney all said yesterday evening that the match should not take place. A Sinn Féin motion will be brought to the Doyle on Tuesday while a separate Social Democrats motion will be brought on Wednesday. The Lebanese Health Ministry has said that two women were killed and 22 people wounded in an Israeli attack near Sidon in southern Lebanon. It comes after a separate Israeli attack killed three Lebanese army members yesterday, despite the announcement of a truce earlier this week. The UN peacekeeping mission in Lebanon condemned the attack, saying it represented a gross violation of Lebanon's sovereignty. Two people have been killed in Russian drone attacks in Ukraine this morning. A man was killed in a Russian strike in the Dnipropetrovsk region, while another man died in a separate drone attack in Zaporizhia. The strikes come ahead of a gathering of world leaders in London later today to discuss increasing international pressure on Russia over its four-year war on Ukraine. The Ukrainian President Volodymyr Zelensky will meet leaders of France, Germany and Britain for talks as he continues his calls for European leaders to step up efforts to help bring an end to the war. The late detective Garda Jerry McKay will be remembered at an anniversary mass in Limerick today. It's 30 years since the detective Garda was killed by the IRA during the attempted robbery of a post office van in Adair. Our Midwest correspondent, Petula Martin.
3: It was a killing that shocked the country. Detective Garda Jerry McCabe was on duty with his colleague, Detective Ben O'Sullivan, on June 7, 1996, when an on-post delivery van they were escorting stopped in Adair. Their unmarked patrol car was rammed from behind by a jeep. Moments later, gunmen in another vehicle opened fire. Detective Garda McCabe was killed and Detective O'Sullivan was seriously injured. In 1999, four members of the Provisional IRA were convicted of manslaughter in connection with the killing. Today, on the 30th anniversary of Detective Garda McCabe's death, family members, colleagues and representatives of An Garda Síochána will gather in Limerick for a commemorative mass in his memory.
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4: What is the solution to the row over the Rotunda Hospital allowing publicly contracted consultants to do private work? Katie at Croker. Stadium director Peter McKenna tells us how the deal was done. Concern over unregulated nicotine products, which are becoming increasingly popular here. Misha Glenny on Montenegro's pending EU accession. And Miguel Delaney on the World Cup, the games, the controversy and the rip-offs. That's all coming up on This Week with me, Paul Cunningham, on RT Radio 1 at 1 o'clock.
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1: Cloudy with outbreaks of rain, some of which will be persistent and heavy, spreading across the country through the morning and afternoon. Drier and brighter conditions will develop in the west in the evening. However, it will remain wet in eastern parts with some heavy downpours. Highest temperatures of 13 to 17 degrees. And that's all from the newsroom for the moment.
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16: Good morning. On today's programme, World Cup fever hits host nation Canada and Stalin's wine vault in Tbilisi is unsealed by the Georgian government. First, we go to Italy, where an extraordinary exhibition depicts in tapestry the destruction of Gaza since 2023 by the Israel Defense Forces. A fringe event at Venice's famous Art Biennale, the Gaza Genocide Tapestry is a collection of 100 cross-stitched testimony tapestries that record the destruction of the coastal Palestinian enclave. The embroideries are the work of over 60 different women living across Palestine and in refugee camps in South Lebanon and Jordan. Each tells its own story, be it one of loss or perseverance, desolation or comfort, survival or defiance, as Rosalind D. now reports.
17: It's a sunny Sunday morning when I walk into Palazzo Mora, a beautiful 16th century palace located on the Strada Nuova shopping street in Venice, and I climb the ancient stone steps to the first floor. More than an hour later, and I walk back out again, my mind racing and feeling like the stuffing has been knocked out of me. What I have just encountered in Palazzo Mora is one of the 31 collateral exhibitions that are part of the city's famous Art Biennale. The

He's been the shows that don't have a residency in the two main pavilions at Arsenale and Giardini, where all the national exhibits, including Ireland's, are housed. These less publicised events are dotted around the city in smaller exhibition spaces, and often, I have learned from many Biennale visits over the years, they throw up some absolute gems. And none more so than what I witnessed at Palazzo Mora. Until I walked through the door of that ancient palace, I had never heard of the Gaza genocide tapestry, something which I now know is part of the bigger picture Palestine history tapestry. Nor indeed was I aware of the existence of the Palestine Museum, an American entity established in Connecticut in 2018 by Faisal Saleh, a retired Palestinian-American businessman. A second museum branch opened in Edinburgh last year. The museum's mission? To showcase Palestinian culture and share its story through art, with the emphasis on heritage and history. Hence the art project that is currently on display in Venice until the Biennale wraps up at the end of November. How to explain the impact of this exhibition? A collection of 100 cross-stitched tapestries that record the destruction of Gaza since 2023 through a stitching process known as tatris, the traditional embroidery method used by Palestinian women. Well, the clue lies in the title of the exhibition itself, Gaza, No Words, See the Exhibit. Each of these 80 by 50 centimetre panels tells its own story. Be it one of loss or perseverance, desolation or destruction. The embroideries are the work of over 60 different women living across Palestine and in refugee camps in South Lebanon, Jordan and the West Bank. Simply displayed, and with each tapestry panel's image based on an existing news photograph or video source, every tapestry numbers precisely 55,000 cross stitches, taking over 2 months to complete. Each one is specifically captioned, and in every case, the woman who embroidered it is credited by name. All of these women are telling a particular story in the way that they know best, by using a needle and thread. It was a space, some of them wrote some months ago, by way of explanation for their involvement with the project, where heritage pulsed and where our needles stitched both our pain and our hopes. Faisal Saleh, the Palestine Museum's founder, is chief curator of the Biennale exhibition. I was faced with the question, how do you curate a genocide, he explains. We wanted to bring Palestinian art to the summit of the art world, and we hope that this exhibition will make people think about the need for accountability and justice. We don't want these things to be forgotten. These tapestries are reminders and will be preserved forever, he says. Every tapestry shows a moment in time fragment of what you just know is a far larger story. The exhibition space in Palazzo Mora delivering countless sucker punches that all somehow manage, time and again as you wander around the room, to catch you off guard and take your breath away. Some of the embroidered panels depict familiar and horrendous news events from Gaza. The human shield Palestinian men lined up before an Israeli tank, for example. Or the destruction of the great Omari Mosque, Gaza City's oldest and largest mosque, a place of worship that had stood sentinel here for 1,400 years, its surviving minaret now the only remaining evidence that it ever existed. Other tapestries feature individual people in the midst of personal loss. Grandfather Khalid Naban hugging his dead granddaughter in a particularly poignant tapestry entitled Soul of My Soul. Pediatric doctor Ala al-Najjar on her knees beside the shroud-wrapped bodies of three of her own children. A young Palestinian girl, her face frozen with disbelief and grief as she recognises her mother among the airstrike dead. It's my mom, the caption quotes her words from when it happened. I know her from her hair. Other seemingly everyday life tapestries are dotted throughout the display. There's Hamad Ashour, for example, a displaced Palestinian man sitting with his arms around the dog he has adopted, while over on another wall is an image of countless men shouldering bags of flour collected from an airdrop site. Standing there, looking at these supposedly everyday images, you realise that they're not that at all. That when it comes to Gaza,
every day.

0: day life no longer exists. It's gone. All that remains is loss. If I must die, you must live to tell my story. Those are the powerful words of the Palestinian poet and academic Rifat Al-Arir, a decade before he was killed in an Israeli airstrike in 2023. 3 years on from his death, and with visitors from across the world now flocking through the doors of Palazzo Mora to view this exhibition's 100 haunting and meticulously embroidered images, the gifted needlewoman of Palestine have done just that. For World Report, this is Rosalind Dee in Venice.
1: Next to Canada, where the excitement is building as the countdown begins for the FIFA World Cup tournament in North America. The United States, Mexico and Canada will host the games in 16 cities. In Canada, those cities are Toronto and Vancouver, where preparations have been underway for more than a year. It's the first time the international football tournament is being collectively hosted by these three countries, and for Canada, that's led to major issues, not the least of which is the proposed cost of the games. Dan Karpinchuk reports.
2: The initial costs for Canada were in the range of $300 million to $400 million. But over the past couple of years, those numbers skyrocketed as FIFA significantly expanded the tournament size and infrastructure and security costs blossomed. The latest figures for the games in Canada are now closing in on the $1.1 billion mark. For Vancouver, that's triple the original estimated cost. And for Toronto, the numbers are even higher, ballooning to nearly 10 times the first estimates. And in Ottawa, the parliamentary budget officer says Canadian taxpayers will be on the hook for the World Cup for $82 million a game. And that has many analysts scratching their heads, wondering if putting on these games is worth it. Many are calling the cost overruns outrageous. As for the fans, the diehard ones who won't be able to miss going to a game in person, the costs are bracing, with many prepared to spend weeks or months of disposable income just to attend a match. FIFA is defending the ticket prices. Its president, Gianni Infantino, says the organization is simply recapturing revenue it would have otherwise lost to ticket scalpers. And FIFA's marketplace for resale tickets no longer has sets listed for matches in Toronto after a new price cap recently came into effect. The Ontario government bans people or platforms from reselling seats to events that take place in Ontario for more than their face value. Many of the available tickets for Canada's first game against Bosnia-Herzegovina are listed for $3,000 or more. Some prime seats in the lower bowl are going for tens of thousands of dollars. The Ontario government says it will crack down on scalping during the World Cup. Many fans in both Toronto and Vancouver say the costs are forcing them into the local sports bars, where they can watch the games on big screens, in air-conditioned comfort and with a cold beer. But even those bars and pubs face restrictions. Unless they are sanctioned by FIFA, they cannot use the organization's branding. No words that say FIFA or World Cup are allowed, or anything that suggests the bar is an official venue. And Toronto bylaw enforcement officers have been told to issue warnings, fines, or charges where warranted. Some fans say it's disheartening that ticket prices are pushing the game out of reach for a lot of people who want to attend the games. And it's not just the tickets. Sports analysts say hotels in Vancouver and Toronto are very expensive at the best of times, even more so now with the World Cup, and airline flights are also costly. Economists like Pedro Antunes of Signal 49 Research say the majority of costs associated with hosting or putting on each of the games are essentially security, and those costs have ramped up in recent years. But he also adds that the return in wages and profits to businesses may be reasonable. Taisha Redden, a professor of urban planning at the University of Toronto, says in the past, most cities that have hosted FIFA matches, 12 out of 14, have lost money. She says the data has borne out over years, decades, and geographies that these events rarely, if ever, meet projected revenues. Redden calls it a great vanity project. And Moisha Lander, a sports economist from Concordia University, says it's criminal that the mayor of Vancouver continues to insist that there will be huge benefits to the games. Lander says the cost of more than $1 billion is not what taxpayers were promised. They should be up.

0: upset because they were told this would be like 30 Super Bowls worth of economic value, and they would be foolish to pass on it. The big winner, of course, will be FIFA itself. In December, President Gianni Infantino billed the World Cup as the greatest event that humanity has ever seen. FIFA is projected to make more than $13 billion from the four-year cycle that ends with this summer's tournament, $9 billion of that in this year alone. For FIFA, it's still a big win, but for North America, the beautiful game might not be as popular as many believe. Soccer, although beginning to take hold, doesn't compete when it comes to football, baseball, or basketball in the United States, or to ice hockey in Canada. A shade over 50% of Canadians say they will follow the tournament, mainly because the men's national team is playing and it's a matter of national pride. Beyond that, most are divided on whether hosting the World Cup is worth it and whether the tournament will spark more interest in the sport. For World Report, I'm Dan Karpinchuk in Toronto.
1: Finally to Georgia, where this week a wine vault in Tbilisi, which once belonged to Joseph Stalin, was unsealed by the Georgian government. Leader of the Soviet Union from 1924 until his death in 1953, Stalin, who was born in Georgia, oversaw mass political purges, the Gulag system of forced labor camps, and a reign of terror that led to the deaths and suffering of millions of people. For decades, this vault-like repository of wine has been kept sealed, but last week it was opened to the public for the first time. The long-awaited unveiling drew a distinguished audience, including senior Georgian officials, members of the international press, and intrigued wine collectors. Eilish Halligan has this report.
2: Deep beneath the Georgian capital, Tbilisi, behind heavy doors and layers of history, lies a wine collection with an extraordinary provenance. The vast and dimly lit cellar houses around 40,000 French and Georgian rarities, some dating back to the early 1800s. Bottles draped with cobwebs rest on floor-to-ceiling shelves, their labels faded and curling with age. This historic trove was once owned by a man whose influence shaped much of the 20th century, the Georgia-born Joseph Stalin, leader of the Soviet Union from 1924 until his death in 1953. Stalin's legacy is inseparable from the immense human cost of his rule. His regime oversaw mass political purges, the Gulag system of forced labor camps, and a reign of terror that led to the deaths and suffering of millions of people across the Soviet Union. For decades, the vault-like repository housing the ruler's wine collection has been kept sealed, but last week was opened to the public for the first time. The long-awaited unveiling drew a distinguished audience, including senior Georgian officials, members of the international press, and intrigued wine collectors from across the globe. Georgia's National Wine Agency, to who the press's collection now belongs, plans to auction off the wines to fund a new wine education school. Local wine specialists hailed the initiative as a milestone, telling journalists that the auction would help put Georgia on the collector's map. Joseph Stalin was born in the small city of Gori in 1878. Growing up in Georgia, he was shaped by a culture where wine drinking was central to everyday life, a ritual closely tied to gatherings and celebrations. As Soviet leader, Stalin had a strong preference for Georgian wines, champagne, and cognac. His personal table was supplied from carefully curated state-controlled reserves of high-quality domestic and imported wines. Among these holdings were rarities from France's Bordeaux region, once owned by Tsar Alexander III of Russia and his son Nicholas II. Following the 1917 Russian Revolution, the imperial collection was seized by the Bolsheviks and passed into state hands, later becoming part of Stalin's expanding cellar, enriched further with wines from his native Georgia. Over time, the dictator's collection became something of an archive of political upheaval preserved in wine, blending Georgian winemaking with the former luxury stock of the Romanov dynasty. Extraordinarily, bottles belonging to Russia's last Tsars reportedly survive today in the Tbilisi vault. A small nation of around 3 million in the South Caucasus, Georgia hails itself as the birthplace of wine, with evidence suggesting continuous winemaking dating back around 8,000 years. In the country's south and east, archaeologists have discovered clay vessels, called cuvertes, dating back to roughly 6,000 to 5,800 BC, containing traces of tartaric acid and grape residue, key markers of ancient fermentation. This points to some of the earliest known intentional wine production in the world. With the opening of Stalin's wine repository, Georgia's winemaking heritage finds an unexpected modern echo, placing an ancient tradition in the global spotlight. Speaking at last week's opening ceremony, Georgian Minister of Agriculture David Tsvangirashvili said the unveiling would present Georgia and its unique wine culture to the international community from an entirely new perspective and underscore

0: the country's significance as the true cradle of wine. The collection, in this sense, is truly a liquid archive, a resource of immense value for wine scholarship and a unique window into Georgia's cultural and economic past. Beyond its historical significance, Georgian wine has also been gaining momentum in the West, driven by a surge of interest in natural and orange wines. In London, Georgian restaurants and specialist wine shops have helped bring bold Saparavi Reds and skin-to-contact Kvevli wines to a wider audience, pushing a millennia-old tradition firmly into the contemporary spotlight. At this stage, the focus is firmly on the wine itself and determining exactly what has survived after decades in the cellar. Much of what is currently known about the collection's potential significance still comes from historical records, rather than direct examination. A team of experts will now inspect, document, and catalogue every bottle individually. Once that work is complete, a clearer picture will emerge of the collection's contents, condition, and value. Researchers hope the investigation will uncover rare and historically significant wines that might attract the interest of international enthusiasts and major global auction houses. What happens next will depend on what the bottles reveal. For RTE World Report in Tbilisi, Georgia, this is Eilish Halligan.
1: That's it from World Report for today. The programme was edited by Margaret Curley. 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We'll be back at the same time next week. Until then, from me, Paul Cunningham, and all the team, thank you for listening and take care.
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1: 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He starts this morning with the poet W.B. Yeats.
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3: Good morning and welcome to this week's programme, an edition in which we emphasise one of the greatest of Irish broadcasting's achievements in its first 100 years since Tourn opened in 1926. Radio successes in celebrating Irish writers, their writing itself, but also the biographical documentaries. This morning is mainly about our first Nobel Prize winner, W.B. Yeats, but also we'll end with some glimpses from forthcoming programmes about Irish writers and writing.
4: You could nearly always tell when he was working, because there were these, behind the closed doors, there were these kind of almost moaning sounds that came. And what he was doing was beating out the words. He'd have his right hand would wave gently back and forth to the right, to the left.
5: He wrote them in, pencil them, a piece of paper which he crumpled and threw away.
6: In any case, I think most Irish people have a relationship with him in one way or another.
3: His biographer, historian Roy Foster, from the series Giant at My Shoulder.
6: At one level, it's simply because of those phrases that surround you all your life. I will arise and go now, a terrible beauty, tread softly because you tread on my dreams. And on another level, it's perhaps because of his own relationship with Ireland, which was sometimes troubled and always interrogative, a continuous quarrel and a continuous apology, as he put it himself. He's a looming presence in the national history, whether you read poetry or not. And if you do read poetry, of course, he's perhaps the looming presence. I suppose that voice in the ear was there for me from childhood, because my mother, who was an English teacher and ferociously well-read, read to us as very small children. And since she'd also been to school in Sligo, she had a great feeling for Yeats. I remember her reading us The Fiddler of Dooney, which seems the simplest of poems, quintessential early Yeats.
7: When I play on my fiddle in Dooney, folk dance like a wave of the sea. My cousin is priest in Kilvarnet, my brother in Mucharabuie. I passed my brother and cousin, they read in their books of prayer. I read in my book of songs I bought at the Sligo fair. When we come at the end of time to Peter sitting in state, he will smile on the three old spirits, but call me first through the gate. For the good are always the merry, save by an evil chance, and the merry love the fiddle, and the merry love to dance. And when the folk there spy me, they will all come up to me with, "Here is the fiddler of Dooney," and dance like a wave of the sea.
6: I remember my mother stopping on that line, "For the good are always the merry, save by an evil chance," and saying how true it was, and adding, "But there's always that evil chance." Very true, as I see now. And I see now that it isn't a simple poem at all, though it is quintessential Yeats. Those place names, that rhythm, the world of fairs and ballad singers, rather, I suppose, like the disappearing world of Patricia Lynch's stories, which I suppose I was reading about the same time. But it's a subversive poem, too. It's delivering a message about the supremacy of the artist above the priest. And now I know that at the same time, Yeats was preoccupied by the idea of the artist as priest, which infuses a new twist as well. And I can see now that the rhythm is unusual for Yeats, that he was borrowing from Gaelic translations by Callanan and Ferguson. I can see that the line, "save by an evil chance," has a sort of perfect internal assonance. And I know, too, just how many people tried to copy Yeats at this sort of thing in the 1890s and how much worse they did it. And the poem, therefore, becomes more than the childhood rhyme that it first seemed. But it's still that, too.

Had I the heavens embroidered cloths and wrought with golden and silver light, the blue and the dim and the dark cloths of night and light and the half light, I would spread the cloths under your feet. But I, being poor, have only my dreams. I have spread my dreams under your feet. Tread softly, because you tread on my dreams.

0: He was the sort of man who always gave you the impression that he expected you to kiss his ring.
1: Frank O'Connor.
0: Now, I'm not saying that Yeats couldn't be silly, because that was Maud Gonne's complaint about him. Withy is so silly.

0: Percy French had Victoria on her visit to Ireland retort in words that a head waiter committed to memory.
1: Fotheric Cullum.
0: "There must be a slate," says she, "off Willie Yates," says she, "denouncing me crime," says she, "in the Irish Times," says she.

0: The writers of real significance to us are those without whom we cannot even imagine life as we have known it.
1: Monk Gibbon.
0: Cadences of theirs are woven into the very texture of our being. I find it impossible to envisage a world without Innisfree, without Though You Are In Your Shining Days, without Outworn Heart In A Time Outworn, Prayer For My Daughter, What Then, Said Plato's Ghost, What Then, without The Wild Wicked Old Man.

Fritz's great dream must always have been to be one of the boys. He used to hear us talk about going into public houses, but he'd never been in a public house. One night he asked Higgins to bring him to one, and Higgins, scared of Yeats's lofty standards of behavior, brought him to the Red Bank restaurant, which is one of the most respectable pubs in Dublin. After a glass of sherry, Yeats said wearily, "Very well, Higgins, I have seen a public house. Now take me home."

0: also knew the effect he produced. Aloof, severe, romantic, on women.
1: Francis Stewart.
0: I remember how he pulled down the waistcoat of the beautiful fawn suit, which is the one I always see him in, smoothing it over a belly that was becoming portly, and remarking that the ladies set great store on his appearance.

0: For me, there were always the two Yeatses, the poet and the public man, who talked in an ecclesiastical voice on large public issues and who attached exaggerated importance to his friends and their work, and the plain girl at the party who observes everybody and everything while spilling her drink over somebody's frock.
1: Yeats was a striking man, aloof, some thought overconscious of the impact he might make on those whom he met or those whom he passed by.
2: It was not his opinions alone that made him a marked man in the Dublin of the early 1900s.
1: Padraig Cullum again.
2: The tall, lank figure in black

clothes, with the blue-black hair coming over his forehead. His frequent gestures and deliberate utterances challenged and discomfited people. Pose was the word that was often used about him. With reference to this word, pose,

0: on art, style, manner, infuriated Dubliners, all except the sophisticated and certain members of the rising generation. People whose literary tradition went back to Thomas Moore and the poets of the nation felt affronted by his dismissal of the minstrel boy kind of verse and by his downgrading Thomas Davis to the category of oratory rather than poetry. I, however, was converted to Yeats's poetry at an early age by the gift of Innisfree as a wall card from one of his sisters.
1: Monk Gibbon.
0: Elizabeth had printed it, but it was Lily who gave it to me, and it was Lily who used to take me to the Abbey sometimes on Saturday afternoons when I longed to see the poet himself, but was always unlucky. When I did see him, I was aged 12 or thereabouts. It was one morning in a street in Dublin when, shopping with my father, and the man in the broad-brimmed hat and with the black ribbon dangling from his pince-nez seemed to me both a little too fat and a little too deliberately absent-minded. "That was your cousin, William Butler Yeats," said my father, after we had safely passed him. I was a little disappointed. I had no objection to a man looking the part of the poet, but I had an uneasy feeling that Yeats felt that it was his business to look the part. That was a different matter altogether.
2: We were all, of course, we all had great reverence for W.B. Yeats.
1: John Larcher, musical director of the Abbey in Yeats's time.
2: And placed him on a tremendous pedestal. But we were all very nervous of him. And nobody, as a matter of fact, I think, dared to address him unless he addressed you first.
3: Father used to work. He was always working.
1: And one of those who was quite used to his working methods was his daughter, Anne Yeats.
3: But he worked mainly in the mornings, and you could nearly always tell when he was working, because there were these, behind the closed doors, there were these kind of always moaning sounds that came. And what he was doing, in fact, was beating out the words. He'd have his right hand would wave gently back and forth to the right, to the left, in harmony with the rhythms that he was writing. You never got an advance notice of what he was writing, because the words were never fully formed. You couldn't tell what he was writing.
4: In my house, he composed the poem from the Chinese superstition that if you hear music in the air, it's the music of a lost kingdom.
1: Oliver St. John Gogarty.
4: And in the poem, I think it's, "What finger first began music of a lost kingdom?" And he hummed and hummed that, and he barely got the second or third line. He wrote them in pencil and a piece of paper, which he crumpled and threw away. And finally, two or three days, he got the 12 lines that are in that lyric. "What finger first began music of a lost kingdom?"
5: He had a queer habit of leaning sideways when sitting in his easy chair.
1: John Stevenson, actor, Abbey producer, who worked closely with Yeats.
5: His hand sort of dangling over the arm of it. And it was fascinating to watch him beat out the rhythm he wanted to use.
3: But he beat out the words, rather like a silversmith beating out silver. He used to beat out the words with the aid of his hand.
4: He used to hum like a beehive.
1: A habit which, as Gogarty remembered, could confuse those who were not accustomed to his approach.
4: And one day when he was staying with Lady Dorothy Wellesley, the butler came out and said, "Your ladyship, I'm afraid your guest is in great pain." And she went into the corridor, and there was Yeats with his hands behind his back, his head thrown up and bent down and up and down, murmuring, murmuring, murmuring, till the sound came out with a sense. He always insisted on the rhythm.
3: And it gave people some rather odd ideas. We were coming home on the bus. We were living in Rathfarnham at the time, and on the old White Line bus, sometimes people used to get up and offer him a seat near the door. "Mr. Yeats, would you like a seat near the door?" Because they thought he wasn't terribly well, and they thought he was moaning quietly to himself. But that was very characteristic, that. And he used the same kind of thing when he was excited. He was talking, and he got excited about it. He would sit forward right at the edge of his chair, and he would wave both his hands when he talked, in the same kind of, almost like a dance movement, which was quite characteristic.
4: He used to chant poetry, and even here in the BBC, he insisted on chanting.
6: "And I shall have some peace there, for peace comes dropping slow,

0: dropping from the veils of the morning to where the cricket sings.
1: And then he said, if you ever hear poetry recited otherwise than I have just recited it, write to me or to the BB, and then they switched him off. But in America, he was chanting his verse in Pittsburgh. And in America, you always have to be aware of the specialist. And a lady who turned out to be an elocution mistress said, might I ask one thing, Mr. Yeats? Certainly. Why do you chant your poetry or read it like that? I read my poetry as every poet since Homer has read his poetry. Mr. Yeats, what reason have you for saying that Homer read his poetry like that? Madam, I have only the reason by which the Scotchman claimed Shakespeare as a compatriot, because of the extraordinary intelligence of the man. And that was a quick comeback.
2: We didn't have a radio until 1936. And in 1936, Father went to London and he gave a talk on the BBC, which I think is now on record. But they gave him a radio, which he brought back, and it was put in the study, and we didn't have any use of it, but Father had it. And the first time he switched it on to listen to the news, he couldn't quite hear what he'd been saying, so he said, I beg your pardon? Which was an odd thing to do.
1: Joseph Maria Heredia, the French poet, says, the music of the poet has nothing at all in common with that of the musicians. And that's the reason you'll find many poets are utterly tone deaf. In fact, once we were in the Royal Box after the Free State was declared, and Compton Mackenzie was leading Yeats in, and John McCormick was on the stage singing the lyric, that love lyric, down by the Sally Gardens, my love and I did meet. She crossed the Sally Gardens on little snow-white feet. She bade me take love easy as the leaf grows on the tree. But I was young and foolish, and with her would not agree. So Mackenzie said to Yeats, by the way, McCormick is singing your lyric. And Yeats inclined his head. He said, oh, the deadly audibility of the fellow.

0: I suppose then Yeats arrived for me next in English class at my school in Waterford.
1: His biographer, Roy Foster, again.
0: Though not through his prose, nor through the later poems, because we weren't exposed to them. But I remember our rather austere English teacher introducing the Song of Wandering Angus by saying that he himself, as a student in the 1920s, used to watch Yeats walking down Nassau Street in a great black cloak. It was very much seeing Shelley plain kind of thing. Nassau Street would have been right, because it would have been on the way from Yeats's house at Merrion Square to the Senate. I somehow doubt if the cloak was a real memory, because by the 1920s, Yeats was dressing like a more colourful member of the Kildare Street Club, which he by then was. But I also remember that teacher reading Wandering Angus and saying, absolutely beautiful, of course, but it means nothing, you know. Absolutely nothing. And I was shocked, both at the idea of anything meaning nothing and at his being prepared to leave it there. I think now he had the sort of mind that was instinctively annoyed by Yeats, even infuriated by him. And Yeats infuriated people all his life by his supposed affectations, his arrogance, his snobbery, his deliberate exoticism, and by the way he hid his meanings. But I knew the meanings were there. And the meanings are there in Wandering Angus. Now I read it in all sorts of ways. As an Aisling poem, as an invocation of the Celtic millennium, which Yeats and his friends were pursuing in the late 90s, as a commentary on lunar and solar spheres of influence, the golden apples of the sun, the silver apples of the moon. But of course, I also read it for its absolute beauty. And that has survived. It's even survived all those dirge-like settings intoned by 1960s folk singers, a thing which Yeats has always been susceptible to. Innisfree was once set to music so 2,000 Boy Scouts could sing it in the open air.

0: And the letter applying for permission to do this thing was okayed by Yeats. And he writes in the margin of the letter, "Poor Ireland."
1: Next, Abbey producer John Stevenson on working with Yeats at the Abbey Theatre.
2: Yes, I have sung ballads for W.B. Yeats from the stage of the Abbey Theatre. In those days, it was usual, when a play was a short one, to open the programme with another one-act play. And it was Yeats's idea that on some such occasion, he would have ballads sung in place of those curtain risers. It was F. O'Higgins who first mentioned to me that this was W.B.'s idea, and that he wanted me to sing those ballads.
3: Come gather round me, Parnellites, and praise our chosen man. Stand upright on your legs a while, stand upright while you can. For soon we lie where he is laid, and he is on the ground. Come fill up all your glasses, and pass the bottle round.
2: Higgins had arranged with W.B. that I should meet them and discuss the whole thing with them in Yeats's house, Riversdale, Rathfarnham.
1: And John Stevenson, during these rehearsals, found W.B. Yeats a hard taskmaster. He was very specific in how he wanted the ballads sung.
2: And so in that wonderful old world place, in an atmosphere where the light was supplied by three sets of candelabra, I was introduced to those famous ballads. Yeats read them over to me in a queer, rhythmic fashion, peculiar to himself.
1: The house in Rathfarnham was then very much in County Dublin, in quite a rural setting.
2: This particular programme necessitated about three visits to Riversdale. And even in the pleasant atmosphere I have described, most artists would label them strenuous rehearsals. For Yeats, though he may not have had the drive necessary to make him a good producer, he had very definite ideas as to how things should be done, and kept at it until he got exactly what he wanted.
1: Anne Yeats, his daughter, recalls life in that house in rural Dublin, in Rathfarnham.
4: Almost my earliest memory of father. Apparently, I was looking for some paper to draw on, and I went downstairs and I went into his study, and I found a bit of paper, and I took it away and I drew on it. And there was consternation next day, because it appeared that there was a line of father's poetry that was missing somehow, and it was I found in my possession. And when I was rebuked for it, I said rather tearfully, "Well, there was nothing on it but scribbles." So but that taught me a lesson. I was never ever took anything off his table again, even if it was covered in scribbles. His writing was terrible, because his sight wasn't very good, and he eventually lost sight in one eye, and he couldn't spell. I never learned to spell, and for that reason, I thought if father couldn't spell, why should I learn? Until I started to play Scrabble, and now I spell quite well. But he couldn't spell, and his writing was really very bad. And he was always revising. He never stopped revising his work. So there were always crossings out and things in the margin, things in the line. So his manuscripts were marvellous-looking things, very untidy, but constantly changing. And really, my mother was almost the only person who could read his handwriting, and she fortunately acted as a secretary. So she could do his typing. She was English, and she met him in England, and when she was 25 and he was 52, they married, and they came over here. And she found it difficult. She found that when she came over here that people like Lady Gregory, who had been befriending father for years, weren't altogether sure they were quite happy about his marrying an English woman. And all his relations were all much older than mother. She married into a much older generation. And she was given only too much information about what she should do or what she should not do. There was a nice story when they were down. They used to spend the summers in the 20s down in Tourbelly Lee. And the local curate, Protestant curate, was an intelligent man. And they liked him. And they used to have him to dinner in the evening sometimes. And then they'd chat. I don't remember this. I was probably in bed. But word got round to Lady Gregory that they'd had the curate to dinner. And next time she saw mother, she called her aside and she said, "You know, the bishop comes to dinner, the vicar comes to lunch, but the curate comes to tea." And as mother said, "Well, I didn't tell her that the curate was the only intelligent one of the three."
1: And all of those from an anthology of recordings featuring W.B. Yeats. The RTE Sound Archive has also celebrated Irish writers as broadcasters.
5: This is the Green Crow talking again. 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
1: And the broadcaster here is Sean O'Casey, enticed to the microphone by Radio Éireann in the 1950s. And he thanked Micheál Ó'Hay, the producer. As for your best fee being only £25 for each recording, do you think I'm a millionaire? £25 is still a fair sum to me. Another broadcaster in the archives is Francis McManus.
6: There never was a broadcaster like James Stevens. 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
1: We'll also be examining James Stevens through the archives. 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

0: RT News with Susan Jackson. Good morning. The headlines. The United States has said it shot down two Iranian drones as the war enters its 100th day. Opposition parties have confirmed they'll support Thorne motions calling for Ireland's upcoming football international against Israel to be called off. And the late detective Garda Jerry McCabe will be remembered at an anniversary mass in Limerick today, 30 years after his death. The United States has said it shot down a number of Iranian drones threatening the Strait of Hormuz as the war between the two countries entered its 100th day. The US also said it had struck Iranian coastal surveillance radar sites a day after Iran targeted US bases in Kuwait and Bahrain. Iran's foreign ministry denounced the latest US strikes as flagrant violations and condemned what it called hostile and provocative behavior on the part of the US. It comes amid reports that the US government will attempt to redirect Iranian assets to Gulf states for rebuilding and repairs of damage caused by Iran. Opposition parties have confirmed they'll support two Doyle motions next week, calling for Ireland's upcoming senior men's football international against Israel to be called off. The Sinn Féin leader Mary Lou MacDonald, the Labour leader Anna Bacik and the Social Democrats TD Sinead Gibney all said yesterday evening that the match should not take place. A Sinn Féin motion will be brought to the Doyle on Tuesday, while a separate Social Democrats motion will be brought on Wednesday. The Lebanese Health Ministry has said that two women were killed and 22 people wounded in an Israeli attack near Sidon in southern Lebanon. It comes after a separate Israeli attack killed three Lebanese army members yesterday, despite the announcement of a truce earlier this week. The UN peacekeeping mission in Lebanon condemned the attack, saying it represented a gross violation of Lebanon's sovereignty. Two people have been killed in Russian drone attacks in Ukraine this morning. A man was killed in a Russian strike in the Dnipropetrovsk region, while another man died in a separate drone attack in Zaporizhia. The strikes come ahead of a gathering of world leaders in London later today to discuss increasing international pressure on Russia over its four-year war on Ukraine. The Ukrainian President Volodymyr Zelensky will meet the leaders of France, Germany and Britain for talks as he continues his calls for European leaders to step up efforts to help bring an end to the war. The late detective Garda Jerry McCabe will be remembered at an anniversary mass in Limerick today. It's 30 years since the detective Garda was killed by the IRA during the attempted robbery of a post office van in Adair. Our Midwest correspondent Petula Martin reports.
1: It was a killing that shocked the country. Detective Garda Jerry McCabe was on duty with his colleague, Detective Ben O'Sullivan, on June 7, 1996, when an on-post delivery van they were escorting stopped in Adair. Their unmarked patrol car was rammed from behind by a jeep. Moments later, gunmen in another vehicle opened fire. Detective Garda McCabe was killed and Detective O'Sullivan was seriously injured. In 1999, four members of the Provisional IRA were convicted of manslaughter in connection with the killing. Today, on the 30th anniversary of Detective Garda McCabe's death, family members, colleagues and representatives of An Garda Síochána will gather in Limerick for a commemorative mass in his memory.
0: Now, with a preview of our This Week programme at 1 o'clock, here's Paul Cunningham.
2: What is the solution to the row over the Rotunda Hospital allowing publicly contracted consultants to do private work? Katie at Croker. Stadium director Peter McKenna tells us how the deal was done. Concern over unregulated nicotine products, which are becoming increasingly popular here. Misha Glenny on Montenegro's pending EU accession. And Miguel Delaney on the World Cup, the games, the controversy and the rip-offs. That's all coming up on This Week with me, Paul Cunningham, on RT Radio 1 at 1 o'clock.
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5: Did you know that the Grant Airona R290 heat pump is Irish designed for the Irish climate? 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
0: Cloudy with outbreaks of rain, some of which will be persistent and heavy, spreading across the country through the morning and afternoon. Drier and brighter conditions will develop in the west in the evening. However, it will remain wet in eastern parts with some heavy downpours, highest temperatures of 13 to

0: 17 degrees. 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
8: RTE Radio na Gaeltachta bay afran an danig o heipel vuragan smal Mike Cullen conde na galiva eag lahard thraisha hainjeg inyo. Now though, it's time for Sunday Miscellany.

My mother always maintained you could never train a man fully. She did her best with my father and my three brothers, Billy, Connor and John, in fairness. She also had superhuman powers when required to clear our family bar, John B's, of raucous revelers in the early hours of the morning. When she was 85, an American who owned a series of nightclubs in New York was mesmerized when he witnessed this formidable force of nature fearlessly giving the road to an inebriated youngster. He was so impressed that he immediately offered her a job as a bouncer in his Manhattan nightclub. When she was sick of us all, she would augustly declare, "I'm going home to my own people." Home was a hand-by Knocknagoshal, where 60 years earlier she helped run the family shop with her brother Jim. A hand-by is 6 miles outside Castle Island, and it was in this close-knit community she earned the fond title Mary the Shop. She was an instant hit when she moved to Listowel in 1955 to open a grocery shop and bar in 37 William Street with her new husband, John B. She was thereafter known as Mary John B. Theirs was a glorious romance which spanned over 50 years. As a young Irish immigrant in London, he had pined for her and wrote her achingly beautiful love poems. Throughout their courtship and marriage, they had their own love language, which they also lavished affectionately on us. Eily Vim was in our hellos and goodbyes. Eily Vim was code for "I love you very much." Fast forward to the 1970s, when Mam and I would go on an occasional shopping expedition to Limerick.

on a Monday afternoon, which was Listowel's traditional half day, so Mam had a break from the bar. Dad would walk 3 miles out the Tarbert Road to meet and greet us on our return, declaring that he was in total despair without his girls. He loved us fiercely, generously and unconditionally, and was somewhat overprotective. When I wanted to go on a J1 to America, he ruled it out, saying that I was a sure candidate for abduction or kidnapping. After my first disco in the Listowel Arms Hotel, my brother Connor was paid and dispatched to be my personal bodyguard as I walked home with a boy mortified, with Connor walking 3 steps behind. When my husband held my hand and we started dating, Dad asked, "What is wrong with her hand?" My mother was the makings of my father. Dad was not to be disturbed when he was writing, and no more about it. The Pope himself would get the door while the clamorous sound of typewriter keys could be heard rat-tat-tatting upstairs. With military precision and total selflessness, she gave him the space and freedom to write. In the early 90s, a couple introducing themselves as Gabriel and Ellen casually called the bar asking to meet with John B. Gabriel explained that as a schoolboy, he had exchanged letters with my father and that he would love to meet his hero in person. My mother told him that he was not in. Dad could have been working upstairs, walking in the bog, or ambling by the field for all she knew. She proceeded to have an amicable chat with her new friends, Gabriel and Ellen, and even asked them to watch the bar while she slipped down to Pat Whelan's shop to buy onions for a stew she was making. A week later, she, and I quote, nearly died when she was seated with my father beside guests of honour, film stars Gabriel Byrne and Ellen Barkin, at the premiere of The Man from Clare in the Gaiety Theatre. My father was very insistent that I should learn to drive at the age of 16. Little did I know that there was method in his madness. Once he had me on the road, I drove him to several football matches and many, many pubs. We were reared on Nash's Red Lemonade, the cure for all ailments. As I was a bit puny, my mother gave me a pony of stout to build me up, until Dr. Johnny put a stop to her antics, saying it could give me a tooth for the drink. Later, my brothers and I became dangerously addicted to what we lovingly called the golden drink, Lucozade. We called ourselves Lucoholics. My mother had to stop stocking it in the bar, and we were only allowed it at Christmas. We were out and out townies in William Street. You could get anything your heart desired on our colourful, eclectic little boulevard. A child's paradise. This street was basically one long sugar supply chain. We sailed through the 70s on a balanced diet of sherbets, blackjacks, fruit pastilles, love hearts, and of course, Coca-Cola bottles. Stay away from the till, my mother would warn, while really turning a blind eye to our shenanigans as we stealthily swiped a few pence. Then there was Justin Stacks and McGillicuddy's magical toy shops where you could get lost for hours. A girl I know who got a job in the bank in our town in the 70s was blown away by the fine style. She deduced that people bought their good outfit for the races, which did them the whole year. O'Sullivan's, the man's shop on the street, a business which lasted 100 years, ensured that Dad was kept in sartorial elegance. My friends and I could dress with panache thanks to Mrs. Sexton's high-end shop. She was one of the first stockists of Levi's in Ireland, mother to Irish international Willie Sexton and grandmother to Johnny Sexton. She was a woman ahead of her time. She sold burly bras and sexy one-pieces, which she proudly displayed in her window. At around the age of 10, we all coveted her Jean Le Bourget jeans, check trousers with smart matching wool jumpers. In collusion with Mrs. Sexton, I frequently walked up William Street laden down with several outfits on apro, which I tried on for my exasperated parents. Us townies had our own natural concrete playground at the back of William Street. About 70 children lived on the street and played for hours on end, unsupervised and utterly free.
in contrast to the controlled, curated lives we live now. My parents and their friends were trailblazers, symbolic of a new, more carefree Ireland. They lived with a sort of bohemian abandon. Every night, my dad would walk downstairs and woo my mother and buy 7 or 8 pints of Smittix from her. He knew how to win her heart. Meanwhile, I snuck out from my bedroom to the sitting room and secretly watched Dallas. This was the life. I thank the high heavens for having the chance to live over this chaotic family bar with 3 great brothers and powerful parents and the greatest street in the world, William Street.

So this is my book, England's Green, and yeah, I kind of feel that my ears are still popping from the plane journey, and the green feels very at home here, but I'm not sure about the word England, but hopefully, as you'll see, it's a kind of inner place as the book goes on, and it's a complicated green as well. And one of the complications is I have some Irish ancestry, which I mentioned in the book. You probably guessed that by now, just looking at me. So this poem is called Foxglove Country, and it's the first poem in England's Green. And it's partly about the word foxglove. Sometimes I like to hide in

word foxgloves. In the middle of foxgloves, the exgla is hard to say out of the England of its harbouring word. Alone it becomes a small tangle, a witch's thimble, hard to toll bell, elvish door to a door. Exgla, a place with a locked beginning, then a snag, a gla, like the little Englands of my grief, a knotted dark that locks light in glisten, glow, glint, gleam, and Oberon's banks of eglantine, which closes in on the opening of Gulliver, whose shrunken gull says rose in my fatherland. Meanwhile, in the motherland, the ex-g is almost the thumb of a lost mitten, an impossible interior, deeper than forests and further in, and deeper inland is the gulp, the gulf, the gap, the grip that goes before love. And I'll read three poems, and this is the second. This is called This Inland. And I suppose, in a way, I'm complicating that word England in a way. And poetry is a kind of inland, I often think, a kind of a country that you can carry with you, maybe a between kind of a country. This inland. That way a butterfly lifts an edge of world. Is this horse chestnut tree going nowhere? That way thunder feels bright and dark. Is this moss lit from under earth up? That way the tip of a rosebud buries the future. Is this stone smell unpronounced before rain? That way a star's ground is mineral. Is this steeple pointing down in the pond? That way this ends or doesn't with the word. Is that way I am earthed by a hand. And I'm going to end with a poem that's called O. I don't normally read this one, but yeah, this is about an Irish ancestor who is called Hugh O'Donnell. My grandmother was called Julia Finn MacDonald, and it turned out that the Finn is from somewhere around here, not very far away from here, actually. And the MacDonald turned out to be an O'Donnell, and it took a while to work it out. And when the family moved to Scotland, they hid the O, and they turned it into a muck. And so this is partly about the idea of this hidden O, and it's an O with an apostrophe. And so you've got to imagine this O over the sky of this poem. O, are you watching closely? My great-grandfather, Hugh MacDonald, was a magician and a tap dancer. Magic Mac's father, Neil, was an O'Donnell, who magicked his Donegal surname Scottish after floating to Aberdeen, where he married a Julia Finn, and their Hugh would in time run an inn, wherein he did his tricks. It is important to remember Magic Mac's mother was called Julia, as was her mother, and you can forget for now that her brother was a watchmaker who lived one time in Dublin. Now the second Julia, the elder Julia, had a granddaughter called Julia Finn MacDonald, whose daughter was called Julia, who was English and was to be my mother. Here now is a coin Magic Mac pulled not from his coat pocket, but the small English ear of my eventual mother. Look, it has two heads. Here is his face. Here is mine. Ignore the three round small cups over there and the floating O in window or coat or poetry. Forget the world's shades coming through the window. Keep your eyes on this one coin. Are you watching closely? Are you watching closely?

When the warm weather arrived in spring, I couldn't concentrate indoors. The sunshine was too distracting. So I went belly down outside on a small patch of stony ground filled with dandelions. I am not a gardener. I don't know when to sow or when to prune. And I've brought quite a few plants home with me to die, but not dandelions. They turned up everywhere and all at once in March and made a mockery of my attempts to control them. Let them be, I thought, choosing to enjoy the display of this cosmopolitan plant that can grow in wet ground, rocky ground, sand dunes and narrow verges. It can even push up through plastic and concrete. Dent de lion, lion's teeth indeed. Up close that day, with me on my belly, they appeared much bigger and more dramatic, with their orange-yellow flowers and striped undersides. One plant was surviving the pure muscle assault of a snail heaving itself around its stalk, which swayed under the snail's weight but didn't break. I was eye level with an action movie. Dandelions are doing the work of superheroes, offering nectar for pollinators, their famously long tap roots providing aeration and nourishment for the soil. Their neatly descriptive Wet the Bed nickname explains their cleansing properties. Their Irish name, Cátar Bháin, tells you about the bitterness of their root. We have dandelion tea, coffee and wine. There's latex in the milky sap, a cure for warts, and they make a handy symbol of resilience. We know these things, only really, it's the gorgeous colour that gets my immediate attention. They are so joyful. After the flower comes the fluffy seed head, a bunch of hairs attached to a seed at the bottom, which doesn't sound impressive until you see how the dandelion presents it, transforming like a magic trick from dense yellow to a perfect globe of downy white. Irresistible to children and songbirds. In her novel Snowflake, Louise Nealon describes an 8-year-old going out in the moonlight to collect wishes, dandelion clocks, on her birthday. Feathery parachutes that can be sent floating by the soft breath of a child. It's a clock in harmony with the diverse give and take of the natural world. My mum was

to sparrows in her garden, launching themselves feet first against the stems of dandelion clocks, knocking the seeds to the ground, as if they're shaking apples from a tree, she says, and then rapidly eating them. I had a go at eating the seeds. I can't say they had much flavour, but it wasn't unpleasant. I'd do it again. Dandelions remind me that we don't have to have lived an exceptional life in order to have something to share. Simple things, done well and offered with love, are all we need. The writer Charles Lamb worked 6 days a week for over 30 years as an unhappy clerk in London. Drudge work, he called it, and wondered, what's it all for? For someone who knew the physical and mental toll that endless work takes on us, Lamb understood the luxury of spending an hour in leisure and contemplation, lying in bed, thinking of a dream or a memory or a flight of imagination, or how a tired body responds to rest and generosity. A man can never have too much time to himself, nor too little to do, he wrote. Nor can a woman. Take a midsummer's day, for example, meandering along the Atlantic coast with no particular place to go, until you come across a house out on the Dingle Peninsula with a sign at the bottom of the drive to stop in for refreshments. I came across this very place by chance with my sister on a day in June. We went through the open door and found ourselves in a living room. The only item on the menu was homemade apple tart. Take a seat in the garden, the lady said, coming through from the kitchen, and I'll bring you out some tea. What she didn't say was this was the best cup of tea and apple tart you'll ever have while sitting in a sunny garden in Kerry, looking at masses of wildflowers and seagrasses out across the water to the Blasket Islands. Paradise, so I'm told, is an old Persian word for an enclosed formal garden. Heaven, on the other hand, is a moment of rest, as valuable as it is ordinary, held softly like a child's wish.

Hello, I'm delighted to be here, so close to home. So this song is one of my own, and it's called Changing Tides. I suppose there's a lot of very turbulent, unpredictable things happening in the world, and I wrote this about holding your own beliefs and all of that.

I'm very grateful and honoured to be here again. The only reservation might be that I'm a declared Cork football supporter after the annual humiliation this year. So I come from near Mill Street, and the first poem I want to read is called The Iron Age Boat at Comatruish, which is a townland just outside Mill Street under Clara Mountain. And this log boat was dug up there about 30 years ago, and with a great kind of curiosity and sort of celebrity in the locality, and people went to see it as a kind of, as a sign of parable, really. The Iron Age boat at Comatruish. If you doubt, you can put your fingers in the holes where the oar pegs went. If you doubt still, look past its deep mooring to the mountains that enfold the Corrie's waterfall of lace, through which, they say, you can see out, but not in. If you doubt that, hear the falcon crying down from Geneva's bog, cut from the mountaintop. And if you doubt, after all these witnesses, no boat dredged back from the dead could make you believe. So after Mill Street, I lived in the south of England mostly, after Manchester in the interim. But because, like all of us, all the Irish in England and the Irish on that island, we're constantly coming back. So the ferries from Wales to the south of Ireland are a major kind of presence in our lives. This is called Westering Home, which isn't thinking about Harry Lauder and the Western Isles, but us coming this way. Westering Home. Though you be pressed to say exactly where it first sets in, driving west through Wales, things start to feel like Ireland. It can't be the chapels with their clear grey windows, or the buzzards menacing the scooped valleys. In April, have the blurred blackthorn hedges something to do with it? Or possibly the motorway, which seems to lose its nerve mile by mile? The houses up to a point, with their mason gables, each upper window a raised eyebrow. More, though, than all of this, is the architecture of the spirit. The old thin ache you thought that you'd forgotten. More smoke, admittedly, than flame. Less tears than rain, and the whole business neither here nor there, and therefore home. And finally, this one is called Terraconatus, which is a phrase used a number of times in the Aeneid, in Virgil's Aeneid, and describing when a person from this life, Aeneas, in this case, goes in his living body into the afterworld and encounters his father, Anchises, and his wife, Creusa, and he wants to embrace them, but of course he can't, because they are just shades, they're shadows, and he is taking shadows for real things. And I'm contrasting that with the situation common in my childhood, and perhaps probably less so now, than of siblings living together in old age, living these very dignified, reserved kinds of lives. Not going in for displays of affection. When I went to England, the English thought they were kind of reserved, not compared to the country people I grew up amongst. They weren't. Terraconatus. Sister and brother, nearly 60 years they'd farmed together, never touching once. Of late, she'd been coping with a pain in her back, realisation dawning slowly that it grew differently from the warm ache that resulted periodically

heaving turns onto the milking stand. She wondered about the doctor. When finally she went, it was too late, even for chemotherapy. And still she wouldn't have got round to telling him, except that one night, watching television,

0: So little practiced in such gestures, three times the hand fell back and took its place unmoving at his side. After the burial, he let things take their course. The neighbours watched in pity the rolled-up bales standing silent in the fields with the aftergrass growing into them, and wondered what he could be thinking of, which was that evening when, almost breaking with a lifetime of taking real things for shadows, he might have embraced her with a brother's arms. Thank you very much.
1: So I'm going to give you a bit of Ó Raibh Sé de Bheith Mhaille, if you feel like singing, if it's not too hot.

Gramila Mogats. Echoes in the garden, me old Segosha. The Palestinian-born scholar, Edward Said, argued that music is a contrapuntal force where multiple voices and lines operate independently but together, providing a way for us to understand the world in all its messiness and complexity. Survival, he said, is about the connections between things, music, literature, friendship, what T.S. Eliot called the other echoes in the garden. Ultimately, we get our voice from the voices of others.

It puts me in mind of the great Dublin phrase, Miel Sa Gcoithe, which is close enough to Miel flower, which may well have come from the Celosia flower, which you and I might know as a coxcomb, or, since it resembles that great force that we mysteriously carry around in our noggins, the brain flower. Or indeed, the word might come from the Irish Siodice. There you are. And who knows? In any case, Miel Sa Gcoithe, it's contrapuntal. I have always believed in the music of literature. The sound of things creates the meaning of things. In fact, I would always sacrifice a tad of meaning for the pleasure of a sound. Underneath the sound, the true rhythm of revelation vibrates. Even as a child, I was fascinated by the inscape, as it's called.

of Jared Manley Hopkins' poems, like these lines from The Wind Hover. I saw this morning, morning's minion, kingdom of daylight's dauphin, dappled dawn-drawn falcon. And a decade ago, at the Electric Picnic Festival, this slightly disheveled falcon was ushered into a tent to hear a sound really unlike any I'd ever heard before. On stage, a man on his own with a fiddle. He seemed to be layering the music, sound upon sound, meaning upon meaning. I had no idea how anyone could coax such a series of sounds out of a violin. There was something otherworldly about it, like he had appeared from the liminal zone. It didn't disappoint me when I learned that the musician was live looping, using an electronic pedal and feeding the sound back into a continuous loop, then adding another more complicated, more considered layer that gave meaning to all the other sounds. How he rung upon the rain of a wimpling wind. The music then belonged to me, and it was bringing me home. Brute beauty and buckle. Ah, the fire that breaks from thee then. He became my friend, Miel Sagosha, Colum Muckanumra. It turned out that we had grown up no more than a mile from one another in Dublin. But we were a few years apart and we had gone to different schools and we even gave ourselves to different languages, but that hardly mattered. In that liminal zone of music and literature, we'd known each other for a long, long time. Don't ask me to sing, ever. Primarily because I can't, and maybe, to my shame, because I will. Still, I have my reading voice, and I know the music of a text. So himself and myself, we began to gig together in New Orleans, Belfast, Pretoria in South Africa, Paris, Dublin, Limerick, and perhaps nowhere more powerfully than in the West Bank of Palestine, where we went together beyond the wall into refugee camps and cafes and schools to shake our tired souls out.

In a garden one afternoon, we found a pair of tear gas canisters, and Colum clicked them together for sound. On a rooftop cafe overlooking Bethlehem, the sounds found their sister sounds. Another time, we heard the music of the dakba floating in with the air of the muezzin, and so Colum caught the given note, and like Seamus Heaney, he rephrased it into the air. The road to Jericho gave me a chance to say that the hills of Jericho lay in a bath of dark. And the minbar of Saladin gave me a chance to say that music is liquid architecture. And another song that Colum resurrected on our travels, Roisin Dubh, it gave me a chance to say that Colum's fiddle was capable of opening up the eyelids of a day.

Indeed, music, like the best literature, can open the eyelids of any day and wash the dust off the end of an evening. Both can capture the pulse of where we are and where we have been. They are pleasantly ambiguous. Music even more so, I think, than literature. They are seldom addicted to absolutes. Sometimes they can help change people's minds, and sometimes

They're just there to soothe our souls. They're something we shape, and afterwards, we are shaped by. So nowadays, when I write, I listen to Colm's music, and it enters my words, and the words of those around me. Later this year, he will play at my daughter's wedding in an era that's supposedly so lonely that it's a startling thing to have friendship is beyond words. But the best friends of all for both of us are those who come to listen and to read. Life without music or literature would be a solipsistic mistake. Both of them allow us somehow to live inside somebody else's life. How this happens, we still do not know. But through them, we can understand the pain and the suffering of others, and also their joy and their rage. In the best possible instances, music and literature are an antidote to hatred. They live like old Segoshas in the contrapuntal moment of hope.

0: John's Theatre in Listowel in County Kerry as part of the recent Listowel Writers' Week Festival. And the scripts were Living Over John Bees by Joanna Keane O'Flynn, Three Poems by Zafar Cunial, Dandelions was by Elaine Garvey, then Three Poems by Bernard O'Donoghue, and Other Echoes in the Garden by Colin McCann. The music this morning was As Time Goes By, performed by West Coast Sounds with Linda Galvin on vocals, Moss O'Shea on saxophone and Nick Maloney on piano. The Finish Line by Colm McInerney. Then two songs sung by Lorraine Nash, Changing Tide and O Roshe the Vahawalia. And lastly, The Road to Jericho by Colm McInerney. And there's going to be more from Listowel Writers' Week on next Sunday's Miscellany 2. 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Just search for RTE Sunday Miscellany. The programme's broadcast coordinator is Elaine Conlon. The producer is Sarah Binchy.
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15: RT News with Susan Jackson. Good morning. The Ukrainian President Volodymyr Zelensky will meet the leaders of France, Germany and Britain for talks in London later today as he continues his calls for European leaders to step up efforts to help bring an end to the war. The leaders are expected to discuss increasing international pressure on Russia over its four-year war on Ukraine.

0: Talks come after two people were killed in Russian drone attacks in Ukraine this morning. Separately, Ukrainian officials said a Russian drone struck a storage facility for spent nuclear fuel near Ukraine's disused Chernobyl power plant. The officials said that radiation levels at the site remained stable. The police ombudsman, Fisru, has begun an investigation after a man in his 30s died in Garda custody in Dublin yesterday. Garda said urgent assistance was requested after the man became unresponsive in a cell at a Garda station. He was pronounced dead despite attempts to resuscitate him by Garda and medical personnel. The United States has said it shot down a number of Iranian drones threatening the Strait of Hormuz as the war between the two countries entered its 100th day. The U.S. also said it had struck Iranian coastal surveillance radar sites a day after Iran targeted U.S. bases in Kuwait and Bahrain. Iran's foreign ministry denounced the latest U.S. strikes as flagrant violations and condemned what it called hostile and provocative behavior on the part of the U.S. It comes amid reports that the U.S. government will attempt to redirect Iranian assets to Gulf states for rebuilding and repairs of damage caused by Iran. Opposition parties have confirmed they'll support two Dáil motions next week, calling for Ireland's upcoming senior men's football international against Israel to be called off. The Sinn Féin leader Mary Lou MacDonald, the Labour leader Ivana Bacic and the Social Democrats TD Sinead Gibney all said yesterday evening that the match should not take place. A Sinn Féin motion will be brought to the Dáil on Tuesday, while a separate Social Democrats motion will be brought on Wednesday.
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3: Did you know that the Grant Airona R290 heat pump is Irish designed for the Irish climate? 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Visit grant.ie.
0: Cloudy with outbreaks of rain, some of which will be persistent and heavy, spreading across the country through the morning and afternoon. Drier and brighter conditions will develop in the west in the evening. However, it will remain wet in eastern parts with some heavy downpours. Highest temperatures of 13 to 17 degrees. And that's all from the newsroom until 11 o'clock.
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5: Hello and welcome to Sunday with Miriam. Coming up in the next hour, radio news presenter Tina Gates became well known for her love of a physical challenge after losing a significant amount of weight. Now she has to rebuild her life after years of caring for her late father. She'll tell me what comes next. Also today, legendary Dublin band The Blades join me in Studio 8 for a session, and frontman Paul Cleary explains the lasting appeal of the band and their songs, and author Jill Perdue brings us hiking and falling in Italy in her latest thriller, All of Them Lied. As always, we'd love to hear your thoughts about anything featured on the show. You can text 51551, you can email miriam at rt.ie, you can WhatsApp on 0870 32 32 32, you can tweet at Miriam McCall, and you can find me on Instagram at InstMiriam. 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She even wrote the book One Foot in Front of the Other. But then life changed a lot for Tina when she became a full-time carer for her father. Now she's beginning a new chapter and hopefully a new book. Tina Gates, good morning to you. Great to see you in our studio.
6: Thank you very much. And I'm really impressed at how accessible everything is and the lift and everything for me, because I'm in wheelchair now. We've got wheels.
5: And we'll go back to that. But look, a few years ago, Tina, you took on a whole pile of challenges. You started with losing a good few stone. You climbed Carrin Two Hill. Tell me a little bit about what life was like for you then and why you wanted to test yourself back then.
6: I had lost weight for medical reasons at the time, and I was just so full with grateful gratitude and also the power of being able to move freely, because I have struggled with obesity ever since, I think, the day that my best friend's jeans didn't fit me was the first time that I realized I had, you know, issues with trying to keep my weight down. So

0: I felt strong, I felt powerful, and I wanted to give something back, and I ended up going to Everest Base Camp as part of a group to raise charity for kids in Calcutta, basically. But it opened up a gateway to mountains and adventures and exploring, and I loved my mountains, and I went on. I remember being on the top of Spink out in Wicklow. There were tears actually pouring down my cheeks. And I was saying, I'm going to be doing this when I'm 80. And I still say that. But it's just made it a little bit more difficult, the things that have happened in between. But I still want to do that.
1: And because you mentioned there, you've always had, you know, challenges with your weight, right, going back to a very young woman. What weight were you when you began those challenges back a few years? And what weight did you get to?
0: Yeah, I got, the first time I got up to 23 stone. And that's when medically I had to have an operation for gallstones. And I was told I had to lose weight. And it gave me a shock. And it really, it also empowered me in a funny sort of way, because I said to myself, nobody can do this for me. No, but yet I can have my health back. But it's totally up to me. And that actually empowered me. Because I thought, it's, you know, my mum and dad were around at the time, but they're not going to lose weight for me. The doctor's not going to lose weight for me. It is up to me. And I had to make that happen. And off I went, and I did. And at the time, it was just through sheer effort. I went with weight groups. You know, I do believe in losing weight with other people. For me, that helps. Mm-hmm. It kind of gives me accountability to be weighed with other people and to be striving along. And it also makes me feel as if I'm not the only one in the world trying to lose weight. But it was down to what I ate at the time, because I couldn't exercise. It was too big, 23 stone. And I got all the way down to 10 stone. And then I think I made it just under 10 stone during that active phase of my life when I was out and I was doing triathlons, and I did 10 triathlons one year, and I just loved cycling, mountain climbing, ice climbing, rock wall climbing,
1: everything.
0: Everything. Kayaking. Even I cycled across a large part of Uganda and kayaked in the Nile. I mean, the adventures were just extraordinary.
1: And then into Every Life, as they say, in 2018, your beloved father, he was diagnosed with dementia, and you, Tina, decided to care for him. Did you have any idea at that stage what you were taking on? I know you adored your father.
0: I did. And he and I, when he was in good health, had talked about, because we'd lost Mum the year I went to Everest Base Camp. And he and I had talked about him and aging, and he was still driving his own car at 93. Like, he was a beautiful man, a wonderful man. And he said to me that he didn't want to go into a nursing home. And there's nothing wrong with nursing homes. Mm. And I totally understand people who have, you know, a heartbreaking decision to make sometimes. And, you know, sometimes the nursing home is the right place for somebody to be. In this case, Dad, when he still was of sound mind, had told me that it was something that he didn't want to do, that he wanted to be at home and to die at home in his own home. And there was no trace of dementia until he had a fall. And unfortunately, he suffered a brain injury, which brought on his dementia. And yes, I decided I don't think I really paused or thought much about it. I did feel sad for giving up my career, because I've always been a radio chick, and I've always been, since I was a teenager, I've been involved in media. So,
1: and you're great at it.
0: Thank you. But it had to take a back burner, and that I was a little bit sad about. But I never doubted, you know, that I had any regrets about looking after Dad. But you're right, when you asked the question, was did I know what I was letting myself in for? And I had absolutely no idea. None whatsoever.
1: Was it lonely? Is it you're a great advocate for carers these days as well, because of your own experience. And is it a lonely experience?
0: It's the loneliest place in the world. And it's the only place in my lifetime that I've been where I've actually not been happy. Because my default setting, I wake up in the morning and I'm just the eternal optimist, which makes people either love or hate you. But I'm very, very lucky in that happiness is something that comes very naturally to me. But I remember Now, it was after Dad. It wasn't during the time when I was caring for Dad, but it was afterwards when I was trying to get my life back together again. I remember looking out the window.

0: into my lovely garden that I'd built for Dad, and saying to myself, I cannot remember when I was last happy. Mm. And that was a shocking realization for me. But yeah, caring, it's really stressful. It's really painful. It's really wonderful because you have to explain both sides. And by the time that I managed to get the proper supports in place, it became an absolutely beautiful experience. But there was a period of time, and it seems to be reflected right around the country with carers, you spend so much time battling to find out what's available and battling to get the services that you're entitled to or that your loved one is entitled to. That's more draining than the actual job of caring for somebody who's in difficulty.
1: Absolutely. And I think you also felt, is this correct, Ian, that you adored your father, but you almost lost yourself when you were caring for him for those years. And also, your own health suffered.
0: Yeah. I didn't realise it at the time, but everything focused on Dad, quite rightly. And every thought that I had was, how do I make him? And I'm not trying to make a saint of myself or anything, but as a carer, every waking moment is about making sure they're happy. And, you know, in Dad's case, even stroking his arm and seeing him smile and knowing that he could react, even if he didn't know me, he knew I was the person who brought him pleasure and who helped him to eat nice things. And I cooked beautiful food for him. And I had, you know, everything frozen. You know, if I wasn't able to give him a meal, the carers that came in to help, all they had to do was open the fridge and all of his food was all prepped and ready for him. And that level of intensity of stroking his hair, planning the garden so he could smell things, touch things, hear things. He came from Cavan and he had a house beside the Annalee River growing up. So I put a fountain in the garden and I told him it was the Annalee, and he used to listen to it. And if it rained, he'd say to me, will you go out and check the river? So I'd go to the door and I'd look out and I'd say, it's okay, Dad, it's all right. And then he'd be happy. And, you know, all of those are wonderful, marvellous memories, and they brought me great pleasure and happiness. I mean, caring for him was a beautiful experience, but I completely forgot about me. I cooked for him, but I ordered takeaways for me. It was the end of the night and Dad was sleeping and I was absolutely exhausted, and there was a relief for me and there was some sort of pleasure for me that somebody was doing something for me. And I became hugely unhealthy and of course I couldn't leave the house. I had to give up my gym. I couldn't go walking in the mountains because I didn't have the time, because I had to be with Dad. And in the early days, I only had a 30-minute care break for Dad. So you couldn't even walk the dog in 30 minutes and you'd have to be back on time because the carer needs to go to their next job.
1: And in the end, Tina, shortly before your Dad died, you had a heart attack.
0: You could not write what happened. And I have to really, really pay great tribute to our health services. And I'm, you know, I'm right up there in saying when there's something wrong, but they really are amazing in terms of healthcare. When it came to me and my heart attack, I didn't even realize I was having a heart attack. And women apparently have different effects than men. So it can be nausea, or it can be a feeling of ill sensations or dizziness. So there's a different set of symptoms for women. And I felt off, and I rang DDoC, which was my out of hours call service, and the wonderful lady who was doing triage on the phone said, you know, you tick enough boxes for me to send a paramedic over to you, or to get a paramedic on the phone actually. So the paramedic said, I think we'll just send a van, an ambulance, around and have a checkup. And I was in the middle of having a heart attack. So within an hour from that point, we had arranged cover to go in and look after Dad. I was on the way in the ambulance into hospital. We totally bypassed A&E, the emergency department. We were brought to a special heart unit, which is in operation for a quick response for people who have heart issues right around the country. And within an hour, I had had a stent fitted. It's just absolutely incredible. But 2 days later, while I was in hospital, my dad, he had pneumonia. And he ended up being brought into the same hospital as me. And Blanchardstown Hospital were amazing. They put me onto portable monitors and moved me in with my dad. so I could be with him. And I literally spent my final hours, or his final hours,

0: with him and stroking his hand and playing with his toes, because he used to love people playing with his feet, and he had fluffy socks on, and he was happy. And it's strange to talk about death as being a beautiful experience, but it actually was. And I'm so grateful that after all that time, I had spent years dreading the inevitable, because Dad was never going to get better. You know,
1: yeah,
0: can't cure old age. And I never imagined that it could be this lovely. We were in hospital. He had pain meds if he needed them. He was happy. He heard my voice. I was able to hold his hand. And he just slipped away. And it was sunny. A man who loves sunshine. It was beautiful.
1: Oh, that's very special, actually, Tina.
0: Yeah.
1: But you made a full recovery from your heart attack, which, as you said at the very beginning of this interview, you're now in a wheelchair, but that's to do with your hip, is that right?
0: Yes, because this is the second time in my life that I reached an absolutely incredible weight. And this time, I went beyond 23 stone. I actually got to 27 stone. And I still can't believe myself, having been through, you know, gaining that amount of weight the first time around and losing it and getting fit, and how could I possibly do it again? And I don't actually have an answer. I got the whole way to 27 stone, and I'm down to 21 and a half, just on the nose at the moment, just slightly over 21 and a half, and I need a hip operation, basically. So that's why I'm in the wheelchair. But I can't do that until I lose another 5 stone. In February, I went back to the consultant and I asked him, I was after losing so many stones, you know.
1: Yeah.
0: And I thought, okay, because the pain's terrible with the hip. It's really, really, it's a fused hip. Even moving my pelvis is sore. And so I went back and I was all excited. And he said, yeah, you've done brilliantly. You've done so well. You've lost so much weight. You have to lose the same amount again.
1: Oh.
0: So I'm on the journey.
1: And I'm conscious when I ask this question, you know, that there's a cost to them, there's side effects, it's not the answer for everyone. What about drugs like Ozempic and Mounjaro? I mean, every yeah. second person seems to be taking them.
0: Yeah. Well, I've had two incidences. The first time I tried was a couple of years ago under medical supervision with my doctor, and I had what they call an adverse reaction. Not an allergic reaction, but an adverse reaction. And my stomach just stopped working. Everything, I won't go into too much detail, but it was very bad. And that was after the very first injection of the very lowest dose, or the normal low dose. So we ruled out Ozempic. So it was back to doing it old school with diet and exercise, which is exercise is difficult because I'm in a wheelchair, and swimming is really, you know, my mainstay. And I go to the gym and I use weights on my upper body. But like, it is a struggle. So in February this year, when I went to the consultant, we decided with so much more weight to come off that we would try Ozempic again.
1: Mm-hmm.
0: I can't afford the other drugs, but Ozempic is covered under the long-term illness scheme.
1: Okay.
0: So it's the only one that I can financially have a go at. So we started on a really low dose, a tiny negligible trace of it. And so far, I'm on it. It's not making me ill, but I haven't noticed any great effect from it as yet. But I mean, I will use and take anything that will help me lose weight. I'm totally open, except I don't think that surgery would work for me, because I'm such an emotional eater. I would find ways of eating. For me, I think there are ways around surgery, and I prefer being able to eat a big plate of vegetables, and I need power to train, because I like to weightlift, I like to swim, and that means eating, to me anyhow, a good plate of food. So for me, it's, you know, vegetables and protein and trying to keep down. I'm not a sugary person. It's for me, it's the oils and fats, and I love my dairy, and I, you know, I'm the skin on the chicken girl.
1: And I'm also conscious of wonderful genius talents like CMAT, and you know, being angry at people, you know, fat shaming people, like, but you want to lose weight, isn't it, for your health, Tina?
0: Oh yeah,
1: that's really why you're doing it.
0: Oh yeah, I mean, the most happy that I have been in my life was when I was able to be out on the mountains, and when I felt that power. And I was by no way skinny. I was about 12 stone at my happiest weight. I got down to 10, but and I'm 5 foot, so, like, you know, I could get away with being 8 stone, but for me, 12 stone was
1: great.
0: I was powerful. I deadlifted deadlifted 110 kg. Like, wow. You know, I was really, you know, I just love being powerful.
1: And you'd like to go back to that,
0: yes.
1: Wouldn't you? That's your plan.
0: Yes.
1: Have you gone back to work yet? And was that?
0: I'm back full-time working.
1: Oh, that's brilliant.
0: I'm absolutely loving my job. I mean, I never thought that I would be lucky enough to get back into the industry, you know, because I'm 60. Yeah. So
1: you're just a young one.
0: Oh, thank you. Well, I do feel like a young one, in fairness.
1: And you've a great voice, as my colleague Fran McNulty said to me the other day.
0: Fran.
1: She's a great voice. Yeah.
0: Oh, that's very kind. But I do love being in the business, and I love being work, and you know, being back out full time at work. And I love my swimming. I love my gym, and I just want to get this hip done now. And
1: you will.
0: I will.
1: Finally, you're going to write another book, aren't
0: yes.
1: you? Have you
0: yes.
1: a title yet? You're working
0: I
1: on
0: do,
1: it.
0: I do, actually.
1: Ooh, can I know?
0: I want to write about, yes, I want to write about Dad and the experience. And I don't want it to be a sad experience. I want to, you know, express the love and the positivity. But I also want to be, you know, able to give a guide to people who are stepping into that situation, because all over the country people are getting older and people are looking after them. So I learned an awful lot in that journey and want to talk about it. But I wasn't worrying about the name for the book because I knew it would come to me, and I didn't want it to be Dad and Daughter, and I didn't want it specifically to be dementia. You know, yeah. I wanted to be something that would be an open page. So Dad once, I brought him home. I went up to get him the small little dogs, the little Jack Russells.
1: Yeah.
0: I thought it would be company for him. And this is before the dementia. And I went up to the rescue centre and ended up coming back with this dog. And he walked out the front door and he leaned against the jamb of the door as I got the dog out of the car. And instead of a little Jack Russell, it was a German Shepherd that I turned up with. And Dad, with his Cavan accent, leaned against the door and says, "I see you brought me home a horse." And that's going to be the name of the book.
1: Oh,
0: I see you brought me home a horse.
1: That's a great title, Tina. Well, look, Tina Gates, thank you so much for being our guest this morning. I wish you the very best of luck. I hope you get your hip operation very soon. You'll be out climbing more mountains. Well done on being a wonderful carer for your father. And I look forward to reading the book when you finish it. And I wish you the very, very best.
0: Thank you so much.
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1: The Blades. Well, they were a little bit punk and very, very cool when they came onto the music scene in Dublin at the tail end of the 70s. And I'm delighted to say that they're here in Studio 8 today. From man Paul Cleary, Brian Foley, Jake Riley, Connor Brady and Paul Grimes. Good morning to you all. Thanks so much for coming in. We're going to chat in a moment, Paul. But first, you're going to perform This Is Reunion

0: that was reunion, Paul, sounding fabulous. Your voice sounding fabulous. Let's go back to the start. The Blades originally, I think, was you, your brother, Lar, and Pat Larkin. What was the scene in Dublin at that time? And where did you fit in?
1: Well, the music scene, we didn't know if there was a music scene, really, Miriam. You know, we were reading the music papers, the New Musical Express, Sounds, British music papers, and there was a burgeoning punk rock scene, which really caught our interest and imagination, because we weren't trained as musicians, so we were very raw. Larry, my brother, knew how to play a few chords, and it was something that we thought was a DIY type of ethic involved in punk, and we thought, well, that's something that we really could do, because we loved music. We were immersed in music because my dad and my mum, but more my dad, loved classical music, jazz music, pop music. So he had all the Beatles albums and we used to listen to them all. So we got a great education, musical education in terms of pop music. So we really wanted to form a band, and that's how it started for us. Punk was a way in, although we loved the music of the Sex Pistols and the Clash and the Jam, and that's the music we wanted to play. So we found that 3-minute pop songs would be quite easy for us to do. We later discovered it really wasn't that easy at all, but that's how we got into it. The music scene itself, there didn't seem to be that much of one. I mean, Hot Press was starting around that time, and there were bands, the Radiators, and a few bands had already started. It was the end of show bands scene and the start of that new wave punk. There was a slight clash of the two cultures. Ultimately, I think, though, both cultures got along well and understood that there was a need for another one to come along, you know.
0: And as you said there, your parents were very into music, especially your dad had a great collection, but what did they think of the punk element of your brother? There weren't too many punk mothers around then.
1: No, there weren't. And when I say punk, that was more the music than the look. I mean, the stereotypical look would be, you know, the

0: green spiky hair and the leather jacket and maybe the safety pin through the ear or something. That really wasn't what we did, but we were into that music and that ethic and that punk scene. But we were dressed, I suppose, in inverted commas, normally. Yeah. And so my mum and dad didn't have to worry about that aspect of it. Although they were very encouraging to us, and they're not really that conventional in a way, so they wouldn't have minded anyway. I think we were blessed to have them as parents, myself and Larry, because, you know, they didn't mind at all that we wanted to be musicians and expressed a preference for doing something left of centre. Yeah. And they were totally behind us, really.
1: And listen, the lineup changed. I think Lar and Pat left. Some of these lads joined you here. And you were playing places like the Bagot Inn. Were record companies queuing up to sign you guys?
0: Well, no, they weren't. I mean, what happened was that when U2 broke big, we played in the Bagot Inn with U2. When U2 were at air level, I suppose, and they were looking to make a break. When U2 broke really big, or when they were starting to break, that's when record companies started to come over and see bands in Dublin. So yeah, we did have a lot of what were called A&R men, artists and repertoire,
1: yeah.
0: And they would come over and see the band. But I was saying to somebody recently, it was ironic because lightning never strikes twice in the same place, or it's not supposed to. Mm. So really the last place you should have been looking for the next U2 was Dublin. But there you go, that's what happens. So they and our men started to come over to see could they find the next U2.
1: And of course, I remember your beautiful song, Ghost of a Chance, being played repeatedly in the radio. That was around 81. It was huge. You were on the Late Late. How big were your aspirations back then?
0: Oh, they were huge, I suppose. Like any young person, I want to be in the biggest band in the world. I have an ego like everybody else. It didn't happen, obviously. But yeah, no, we wanted to be more than a local band, and we wanted to be as big as you could be. I mean, I loved the Beatles, and I didn't necessarily want the adulation of young kids, but I did want to be recognised as being a good songwriter. So yeah, I know, we wanted to be a really big band. I mean, the Ghost of a Chance, funny, we're out in RTE talking about this, Larry Gogan was great. The late Larry, the late great Larry Gogan, he played that off the air, and he was so encouraging and so good to local bands. And Larry made Ghost of Chance's record of the week, and he was instrumental really in breaking a lot of bands in Ireland, because to give it national airplay was such a great thing. It would enabled us to get gigs elsewhere in the country because people would have heard us on the radio.
1: And of course, it's a great song. You're a great songwriter. We'll come back to that. I hate to bring up the split. There was a split, like a lot of bands. What happened?
0: Well, there was a split initially in the five piece that played in 1977 in Ringsend. And myself and my brother and Pat Larkin went on to form the three piece that started then. Pat Larkin left, and then my brother left. So I, you know, when Pat left, we got a new drummer, Jake Riley, who's fantastic, who's still with us.
1: Yeah.
0: I switched to guitar, and Brian Foley, formerly of the Vipers, he played bass. So it was myself, Larry, Brian Foley and Jake Riley. When Lara left the guitars, I got brass, Paul Grimes on trombone and Frank Duff on trumpet. And that's still the five piece that you'll see playing the Academy in December at the end of the year, playing Dolan's in Limerick, we're playing Spirit Store Dundalk, Roisin Dubh, in Galway, and I'm leaving somewhere else. Oh yeah, the Bank Lane in Waterford. They're our main gigs this year. There might be more. Mike the Poison List Soul as well.
1: Oh, great venue.
0: Yeah.
1: Now, you mentioned songwriting. You had and have serious recognition as a songwriter. Did you continue to write, and did you write for other people as well?
0: No, I never wrote for anyone else. Maybe because I can't remember being asked. I mean, I'm not sure. I like writing for myself. There's another songwriter I really admire, Ron Sexsmith, the Canadian songwriter. Mm. I think he almost refuses to write with anyone else. I just think because I write for my own voice, I write the lyrics, I write the chords, I write the melody. So I like to do everything myself, and I'm not sure I could share that responsibility and that pleasure with somebody else. It may sound a bit sort of selfish, but that's the way I am. And because I'm a huge fan of Lennon McCartney, then later Elvis Costello and all those great songwriters, I've always wanted to just do it myself. And it's the one thing I could do reasonably well. So that's what I really dedicated myself to.
1: And you collaborated, is this right, with Ray Lynham at one stage. Do you have a soft spot for country?
0: I do like country, and Ray would be what I would describe as, again, in inverted commas, real country, rather than maybe the more maudlin country and western, or sometimes called country and Irish, if you like. But I've always liked Ray's voice. I did write a song, actually, for charity, for Concern called Show Some Concern, mm-hmm. which was sort of the Irish equivalent of the Band-Aid song, which came out in 1985, I think. It was my only number one, but the vocals are shared by a lot of vocalists, Ray being one of them. Mm-hmm. And my manager thought it might be a good idea for me to write a song.

0: Foray, that's right. So I wrote a song, not with Ray, but for Ray. Mm-hmm. And I sang it with him, called Too Late. That was the name of the song. And Ray is such a lovely guy. Yeah. He was so nice to work with. Beautiful voice and a really good guitarist too. But really, and it's a cliche to say, in the last analysis, the most importantly, a really nice man. Really nice man, you know?
1: Yeah, the most important thing.
0: Yeah.
1: Now, as you say, you're back together with the Blades. Now that you're together, I'm watching you now. What's the crack like? It seems to be good. Like, who's the boss? Who's the musical director here?
0: Well, I suppose I'm the MD because I write all the songs, but I'm not the boss of them. There's, you know, because they're all very mature at this stage, intelligent men, and there's no way they're going to let me tell them what to do. Once we're out of the rehearsal room or off stage or out of the studio, there's no boss really, you know, because I'm not a leader of men outside of being a band leader. I don't have that personality. I'm quite an introvert, really. So I'm certainly not their boss when we're off stage. So, no, we just get on quite well. We stay out of each other's hair socially for the most part. So when we meet up, it's really just to play music. And they're great fellas, and it's great to have this opportunity. And can I take this opportunity to thank them? Because they just turn up. They're there. They're very professional. They do what I ask them to do and more besides. And they're creative people in their own right. They're lovely people. And I've never got a chance to publicly thank them for what they do. Like, we've started to play together in 1981 or two. We'll be playing this year again, 2026. Wow. And they're just great. They don't ask for much. And they love their music and they're great people, you know.
1: Do you enjoy it as much as you ever did, Paul? I mean, your voice is still beautiful. You write songs still. Do you enjoy it more or less than when you first started out as a young guy?
0: Well, thanks for that. I enjoy it. Well, there's two ways of looking at it. I suppose it's more positive in that I don't feel the pressure now to make it or to impress any A&R people. So I never thought that when I started, I'd still be playing at my age and in 2026. So I really do enjoy it and I really feel privileged. When we'll play the Academy on the 12th of December this year, it'll be packed, as it has been packed for last years. And I never take that for granted. And people there will have paid in for a ticket. And I say to the guys, and they tell you before we go on, these people have paid in to see us. Let's give them something. Let's give them a memorable night. So that challenge, I'm always up for that challenge. And I really do enjoy it. I don't enjoy it, by the way, Miriam, when we're on stage, because I just feel like I'm concentrating on so many things that I have to do a good job. It's when it's finished and the crowd like it and we get an encore or two. It's such a great satisfaction. I mean, I'm so lucky to have been involved in this business, really. It's been tough and we had some very tough years. But we've come out of it really in a positive way. And as my mum used to say when I used to be playing, I'd go and rehearse, and she'd say, it's better than digging the roads. And it is at least that. It's that and more besides, you know.
1: Yeah, you're wise, mum. Finally, who's your audience at gigs like the Academy? And I'll give the date again in a moment. I mean, do you look out and see a whole lot of cool older guys, or is there a younger cohort discovering the Blades and your great music?
0: Well, I'd like to think it's both. And when you say guys, that's gender neutral, of course.
1: Of course.
0: But, I mean, I'm just glad that I always feel like most bands too, and most artists, our audience are the most intelligent in the world. I mean, that's partly egotistical, I'm ashamed to say, because they're coming to see what I feel is a really good band. But no, I do see similar faces, our loyal following, but also sometimes they bring their sons, daughters, sometimes whispered grandsons and granddaughters, and it's just great to see. It's always great to see new faces. And with a program doing something like this, always if you do something in RT or national radio television, it will bring curious people who may not have known of us, who has heard us on the radio, say, I'll come and see that band. And that's always a pleasure. And some people come back after and say, this is the first time. They're the ones you really want to hear as an artist. It's my first time to see it. That's not to downplay the people who come on a regular basis either. But no, it's great. And I never thought I'd be still playing at this stage.
1: And still sounding as great as you all are. The lovely thing is you're going to play for us again. But before that, Paul Cleary and the rest of the Blades, thanks so much for coming in this morning. You're touring, as you said, Paul, all over the country, from Limerick to Dundalk. And the big gig is on the 12th of December in the Academy. Tickets on Ticketmaster. And listeners will find you on Instagram at the Blades Band Official. And you're going to play for us now. This is Hot For You.

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7: Author Jill Perdue has set her new thriller in Italy. It's called All of Them Lied, and it starts with a hike and a fall. Or was it a push? Jill Perdue, good morning. Welcome to studio.
8: Good morning, Miriam. Thank you for having me.
7: I loved it. It's so interesting, the plot. Let's talk about it first without giving too much away. Who is Thea and who is she with on holidays in Italy?
8: So Thea, definitely don't want to give too much away. Thea is beautiful, wealthy, young, fabulous, living a wonderful life. And off she goes on holidays to Italy on a hiking holiday with her fiance, her brother, and the brother's wife and her best friend. So she's there having a wonderful time. And when she's there, a terrible thing happens. There's an accident and she falls to the bottom of a ravine. And I suppose in a way what my tagline was, the fall should have killed her. Well, perhaps it was meant to. So when we meet Thea, she is back in Ireland. She has recovered from appalling injuries and she's rebuilding her life. But when she wakes up, she doesn't remember anything of the accident and she doesn't really remember anything. She has had some brain injury from the trauma and her memory is coming back. But she doesn't know who she can trust because the man that she now discovers she's about to marry is almost a stranger to her. And perhaps one of the people caring for her, perhaps one of those people could have pushed her. So
7: yeah,
8: that's where we start.
7: It's such a good premise. Did she fall or was she pushed? And if she was pushed, is the one who pushed her still in her home?
8: Mm-hmm. And that is what you have to read to find out.
7: There's so much deception in the story. I mean, what does the book tell us about the lies people tell themselves? I mean, you called it All of Them Lied, versus the lies they tell others.
8: Well, that is a very deep question, isn't it? And I suppose when you're writing a book, you don't really know what you're writing or what you were exploring until afterwards, and at times like this when you're talking about it. But I think I am fascinated with the difference between the life you present, the version of yourself you present in public, and the truth of yourself in the past. And for somebody like Thea in the story, she doesn't know which is true. She doesn't know what her life is. And she's having that experience where people are telling her, but do you remember you did this?

0: and know that happened. And I think, you know, for all of us, we've had some of us have had that kind of vulnerable time where people say, no, you can't do that. Or not, you remember, you were always like that. So I suppose it's about defining yourself as well. Mm. And I've strayed from the secrets, but that is the thing, is that there are things then that you do keep secret.
1: 100%. A couple of things I want to tease out with you. First of all, the hiking part of the story. You do go hiking with your husband.
0: I do. I call him the happy hiking husband. And he does like a good long hike that, you know, asks a lot of yourself. Whereas I might tire a little bit more than that. So the idea for the story came about when we were on a hike. And it was actually our first proper hiking holiday. You know those holidays where they give you all the maps and it's self-guided, but you don't have to carry your camping equipment or anything. So they take your bags to the next place and you basically hike 6 or 7 hours. And we had signed our forms saying, you know, do you suffer from vertigo? No, not at all. So, you know, you could choose level 1 to 5 of difficulty. So we thought, well, 4 is okay. We're young and fit. Well, fit-ish. We were then in our 50s, so that's fine. So we chose that. And on the third day, found ourselves on this terrifying ravine, on this ridge. So you're looking at the top. On our right-hand side, the mountain went up and up and up with little scrubs and bushes. And on the left-hand side, hundreds of feet down, you could see the tops of trees. Beneath them, more trees.
1: Terrifying.
0: And right at the very bottom, the river. So that is when I suddenly discovered, oh, I should have ticked, yes, I do suffer from vertigo, because that is when it sort of, you know, my knees started shaking and I just froze. He was on ahead because you had to go single file, but he realized I wasn't behind him anymore. And he turned around and came back and he said, you know, it's going to be okay, but, you know, don't look down, but... wouldn't that be a great way to murder someone like your wife? So that was where the story started. Yeah, thanks for that. But that is where the story began, or the idea first began, because we were so remote. And if one of us had fallen, like it would have been, I don't know, it would have been hours, days perhaps before you'd be discovered.
1: It's a fascinating premise though, which you obviously remembered when you went to write this.
0: Yeah.
1: And then there's the care element in this novel too. And I was talking to Tina Gates earlier in the show when we were talking about her caring for her father who had dementia. Care, the vulnerability of being cared for, that was in your mind too when you were writing, wasn't it?
0: Definitely. I have quite a lot of experience. I mean, like so many people, I have lived through the sandwich years of having kids at home and elderly relatives to be, you know, concerned about and to be caring for. But I had a lot of experience of going around with my dad who had Parkinson's. Now, I was very fortunate that he was, you know, very mentally sharp, but physically very, very frail. And some of his condition meant that he could have kind of like whole body trembling or something, and he could kind of collapse in a street, or getting out of the car, he'd be sort of stuck and not able to move. So I suppose I had a few years of going around with him like that, bringing him places, and you would see both the best and worst of people. You'd see people who, you know, are impatient to get past him and they're going, you know, I'm living my busy life, what are you doing? Or people who would park, you know, in a bad way so you couldn't get out of the car or you couldn't get him out. But mostly, I'm thankful to say, mostly people were so kind.
1: He's really interesting. He was a Church of Ireland reverend.
0: He was,
1: and I think at one stage chaplain of Mountjoy.
0: Yeah. Well, again, I suppose it's very interesting to grow up in your clergy family, because again, you have the outward appearance and the clergyman's children. Well, they should be nice rectory children. They should be well behaved. Whereas, in fact, there's 4 of us in our family, 2 years between each, and my poor mum, this was the 60s, so we were kind of feral, wild children, but we were very well behaved on a Sunday. So you have the difference there of the life. But in one of the things that really brought it home to me of, I suppose, how there is always a dark side to life was when my dad was chaplain in Mountjoy, he was conducting services for, at the time, this was now the 70s, and the Little John brothers, who were notorious bank robbers. They were in prison here in Mountjoy and they were huge, big, tall men, which the joke was that they were Little John. I think they were Kevin and Keith, I think, were their names. And my dad was a very small, and there's no Purdue that's taller than like about 5'5", maybe. So my dad is a small little man.

0: also, he'd conducted the service and he'd gone into the vestry to disrobe and do other things. And the two big lads followed him in and started to pull basically barricaded the room, started to pull the heavy desk across and said that they were going to kidnap him and claim that it was, or imprison him, take him hostage. And they were looking for political status. They were saying that they weren't bank robbers. They were working for MI6, supposedly. Now, according to my dad, because he made such light of the story, he told us later, his kids, that, no, I was fine. You know, I told them, lads, I'm going to knock your two heads together. Which would be hilarious, them both much bigger than him. So what he had done was he'd alerted it, and eventually the prison guards had come down from, or upstairs, and they'd forced their way in and nobody was harmed. My dad told it as this funny story, but we hadn't even heard anything. But the next morning, my mum was saying, like, don't open any curtains or anything, because there was like newspaper reporters and stuff outside. And there was an article at the time, like, diminutive, you know, priest tells them, I'll knock your heads together. But I suppose that taught me about, like, as an adult now, I think that must have been absolutely terrifying. But my dad used kind of humour as a way to tell us, you know, not to worry about it.
1: He minimised it.
0: Yeah, definitely. And made it, as we all do, made it a good story. It's the stories we tell ourselves, you know.
1: And you're fascinating as a writer, because you wrote, I think, for children first. You're also a primary school teacher and a dance teacher. Did you always write? I'm conscious of people listening to us this morning. Did you always want to be a writer?
0: Always wanted to be a writer. I mean, obviously, and a ballerina, but being 5'2", that wasn't going to happen. So I'm very lucky, because now here I am in my 60s doing absolutely what I dreamt of doing. And I am living the dream. So if I have any message, it is, and to everybody, it is never too late to go after your dreams. What happened to, I mean, I was always writing. And I would have thought that I couldn't write for adults. I was like, no, it's, you know, it'd be too long and I'll never get to the end of it. But I find, I mean, there was a story I wanted to tell. And I just went after it.
1: It's a superb novel. When I was reading it, I was thinking, this is made for the screen, either TV. But it is, because it's, if she was pushed, who pushed? And right up until the end, it could have been any of them. That's what I felt. You also write about friendship.
0: Yeah.
1: And the book throws up lots about friendship as well, doesn't it?
0: There's a huge amount about friendship. And I suppose I'm very concerned with, I'm really kind of, I suppose, interested in the psychology of families, friendships, sibling relationships, your best friend, your friends that are like siblings to you. And again, I thank you for saying that it would make a great film. It would make a great film, because you have, after the fall, you have this recovery happening in a huge, big, old, rambling house in Tipperary that they are trying to convert into a kind of a fabulous wedding venue. Mm. So again, you have people kind of struggling. You have a woman struggling to rebuild her life, and a woman, you know, and a group of people struggling to maintain their friendships. So there's a lot about the female friendships and the strength you get them, and the sibling relationship with Thea and her brother. So, yes.
1: And lots about, you know, money, wealth, inheritance, financial independence, thorny issues for a lot of families.
0: Again, definitely. And I think, I think you have a great quote about your granny saying, you know, keep your running away money.
1: Yeah.
0: But for Thea, so Thea is very wealthy, but Thea was in a coma, a medically induced coma for, you know, almost a month. So during that time, financial control of all her affairs went to her family, went to the fiance and the brother. Again, you know, I suppose I would be concerned about that. You know, I'm from the generation, so my mom had to give up work when she got married, and not only she had to give up work and turn herself into a rector's wife, which was not really her personality. So I suppose, you know, financial independence is huge. And it's, again, and you still have, I suppose, gender pay gap issues. But, you know, if you can be financially independent, that is, you hold your head up high. So that was very important, that Thea was so vulnerable because she didn't have access to her money.
1: Yeah, it comes across really strongly. And before I let you go, it's something that crops up time and time again. It's the camaraderie, the support and the friendship of Irish writers, particularly Irish female crime writers. Have you a gang of fellow scribes who support you?
0: Absolutely. Absolutely. So not only had I already sort of, from on the outskirts of the world where I was and writing for

0: children, but I'd already seen, I mean, you have Maeve Binchy, you have Marion Keyes, you have, you know, Patricia Gimley, you have all the kind of writers that I've already been watching. But as soon as I entered this world, I got messages and text messages from people like Liz Nugent, Andrea Mara, Catherine Kerwin, Catherine Reinhardt. I can't, you know, there are so many who have been so welcoming. It's a supportive environment. Mm. And all the writers, so it is like that feeling of having found a tribe, you know, really is.
1: No, I've come across watching you all before. It's so special. Well, look, Jill Perdue, it was really lovely to meet you. Congratulations on the book. It's a great read. It's called All of Them Lied, and it's published by Sandy Cove.
0: Thank you so much.
1: Thanks so much for being my guest.
0: Thanks a million.
1: Well, that's it for today. Thanks to my guests, Tina Gates, The Blades and Jill Perdue. Remember, you can find information on the show on rt.ie/Miriam. You can listen back anytime in the RT Radio app. Today's programme was produced by Deirdre Neeline. Elaine Conlon was our broadcast coordinator. And Dave Gibson, Tom Norton and Ciarán Dunn were on sound. Thank you very much for listening. I'll be here at the same time next Sunday. Until then, stay listening for Brendan, August Sloan.
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14: Good morning. The Ukrainian President Volodymyr Zelensky will meet the leaders of France, Germany and Britain for talks in London later today as he continues his calls for European leaders to step up efforts to help bring an end to the war. The leaders are expected to discuss increasing international pressure on Russia over its four-year war on Ukraine. The talks come after two people were killed in Russian drone attacks in Ukraine this morning. Separately, Ukrainian officials said a Russian drone struck a storage facility for spent nuclear fuel near Ukraine's disused Chernobyl power plant. The official said that radiation levels at the site remained stable. Mr. Zelensky described the attack as an extremely vile Russian strike. The police ombudsman, Fisru, has begun an investigation after a man in his 30s died in Garda custody in Dublin yesterday. Gardaí said urgent assistance was requested after the man became unresponsive in a cell at a Garda station. He was

0: pronounced dead despite attempts to resuscitate him by Gardaí and medical personnel. The United States has said it shot down a number of Iranian drones threatening the Strait of Hormuz as the war between the two countries entered its 100th day. The US also said it had struck Iranian coastal surveillance radar sites a day after Iran targeted US bases in Kuwait and Bahrain. Iran's foreign ministry denounced the latest US strikes as flagrant violations and condemned what it called hostile and provocative behavior on the part of the US. It comes amid reports that the US government will attempt to redirect Iranian assets to Gulf states for rebuilding and repairs of damage caused by Iran. More than 1.2 million people have attended an open-air mass led by Pope Leo in the centre of Madrid on the second day of his week-long visit to Spain. The Spanish king and queen were among the congregation in Plaza de Cibeles, where the pontiff urged those present to focus efforts on helping the poor.
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3: Did you know that the Grant Arona R290 heat pump is Irish designed for the Irish climate? Think heating, think Grant. Visit grant.ie.
0: Cloudy with outbreaks of rain, some of which will be persistent and heavy, spreading across the country through the morning and afternoon. Brighter and drier conditions will develop in the west in the evening. However, it will remain wet in eastern parts with some heavy downpours. Highest temperatures of 13 to 17 degrees. And that's all from the newsroom until midday.
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4: Good morning, you're very welcome to the show. Before we meet our panel, let's have a look at the front pages. So look, if dysfunction in the health service and hospitals is your thing, then you love the papers today. I think the technical medical term would be they are, the papers are riddled with it. The Sunday Times is leading with St. Vincent's liver transplant service in crisis. A leaked audit of the state's liver transplant service has found evidence of unequal access, high complication rates and inadequate monitoring at St. Vincent's University Hospital, where transplant numbers have fallen sharply in recent years. Interestingly, I think the transplant was one of the areas that were also looking for kind of derogations and exceptions from the public-only consultant contracts. The Sunday Independent has another health service story. I blew the whistle on Harvey case at CHI. Insider calls for health minister to fast-track statutory inquiry and says I 100% will be willing to testify. This is a former manager at Children's Health Ireland who is now identifying herself as the whistleblower who flagged concerns around the case of Harvey Morrison Sherratt. The Irish Mail on Sunday is leading, the headline is Garda abuser, quotes, protected by colleagues and the force. A woman who was physically, sexually and emotionally abused by her former partner and serving Garda while she was pregnant has accused the force of failing to properly investigate their colleague. And that is not a unique case. The Business Post has an exclusive. Guinness owner plans for radical operational overhaul. I think you always know if your new boss is called Drastic Dave and he's warning of difficult changes in the need to streamline the company, then you probably should be nervous. So that's Diageo, which has seen a lot of kind of trouble and change over the last few years. The Sunday World is leading with Kinahan. I'll never get a fair trial, and that was in a conversation between their man Ken Foy and Daniel Kinahan, who claimed that he's a victim of a witch hunt and a corrupt Irish government. That conversation happened in 2021. And the Mirror is leading with the chief suspect in the Sophie Toscan Duplantier murder case gave Gardaí a sample of his DNA before his death in 2024. And that is Ian Bailey's sister saying that about her brother because he wanted to ensure, she says, that no one could say there was a problem with his DNA after he was dead and gone. Okay, our panel this morning, Dr. Suzanne Crowe is a consultant in pediatrics pediatric intensive care at CHI Crumlin. David Quinn is a commentator and head of the Iona Institute. Pete Lunn is the head of behavioural research at the ESRI. And Ellen Coyne is political correspondent at the Irish Times. And good morning, everybody. Ellen, you've been following the maternity services rotunda story very carefully. And there have been a lot of developments over the weekend as well that aren't necessarily reflected in all the papers today. So bring us up to speed. Nobody's backing down here.
5: Nobody is backing down. This seems like an absolutely intractable dispute between the Rotunda and the state. People might have seen that the Rotunda decided to have an extraordinary general meeting of its board on Friday, where it considered some of the, I suppose, what you'd call them, threats to its funding, its insurance status, even the Minister for Health suggesting that women who had received private care from public-only consultants might be in line for a refund. But at that meeting, the board...
4: You've been reporting that there are only two such cases in the first quarter of the year. Is that correct?
5: Only two known cases. So people might have some anxieties and think that this is like a widespread issue. As far as I'm aware, there is only one consultant obstetrician at the Rotunda who is on a public-only contract who is continuing to do private care. The figure of 14 that people see of these 14 consultants who signed that contract, I understand, might relate to people who do gynaecology only. So there was only two babies delivered under that model, and in both of those cases, the insurer, which happened to be VHI in both cases, refused to process the claim because the consultant was on a public-only contract.
4: And just because I think people are a bit confused around a lot of this, there are, am I right in saying you reported the other day, there are 18 consultants who are on the old contract still free to do private work, is that correct?
5: The majority of consultant obstetricians at all three of the Dublin maternity hospitals are still on the old contract, which is why there might be some very confused pregnant women who have booked semi-private or private care with no barrier at all, because those people on the old contract are free to do public and private care in publicly funded hospitals. This will become a bigger issue as those people retire, because anybody post, I think, 2023 is automatically on the new contract. So that's why the Rotunda is picking this battle. It's trying to fight this on principle, not for what's actually happening in the hospital at the moment, which is very minimal in terms of the impact of this, but because in the future, the Rotunda is fighting tooth and nail and has a lot of support privately in the other maternity hospitals to stop private care being removed from public maternity hospitals completely.
4: Okay. So, Suzanne Crowe, I know this is not your specific speciality, but I presume you know more about this than the rest of us do. In your opinion, what is Sean Daly at here? I know that from the beginning he's been he's been fighting this battle, hasn't he? And I know that he talked early on. He gave a discussion document to the board at the time when the public-only contracts were coming in. He talked about major issues, challenges, adverse outcomes, unintended consequences, financial losses, impact to ancillary fund for the Rotunda as well. So but he's stuck with this. What's he at?
6: Well, I mean, just to be clear, I've never worked in the Rotunda Hospital, I don't have any connection there. Professor Daly is a seasoned operator and manager of hospitals. This is the second hospital he's been managing. I don't imagine that piece of information came out at the Oireachtas hearing by accident. To me, there's something to be asked around why this has come out in the public domain like this. I think it was deliberate, and I think it reflects the fact that there hasn't been resolution on the issues that have been raised going back several years, and the deadline for implementation is past now. I think it's passed over a year, and there seems to be a stalemate. And so there's a stalemate in the last week or two since that Oireachtas hearing, but that reflects the fact that there's been a stalemate for the last couple of years.
4: Yeah, and this was going on. This row was going on between him and the minister long before it suddenly came up at that Oireachtas committee. So maybe you can explain a bit the model for people who mightn't understand. So the doctors in public hospitals who are doing private care also, they are doing it. Are they doing it with the facilities, support services, etc., under the indemnity of the public hospital system?
6: That's correct, and that's been happening all around the country for decades, and it's gradually phasing out because of this new contract. But there are still people on the old contract who deliver private care within public hospitals.
4: And do they pay the public hospital a portion of what they're earning privately for the use of the, you know, the use of the hall kind of thing, as you might say?
6: No, they don't. And they do a lot of that care in the

0: hours above their contracted 40 hours a week, but they use the facilities.
1: Okay, so they do have for free effectively the ecosystem of the public hospital there.
0: That's true.
1: Okay. And Kamir, are you aware of, there seems to be mutterings that this is not a unique situation. Are there other pockets within specialisms in the system that you're aware of where similar is still happening too, that there are people on public only contracts still doing this? There seems to be a suggestion that this might not be the only situation.
0: I'm not aware of any, and I think it's been quite easy to actually introduce a new contract in the majority of other hospitals, because there's very often a co-located private hospital where those on the new contract can deliver private services above their contracted hours in the private site. The difficulty in obstetrics is that there is no private site.
1: Okay, and there is no private site because it clearly is not economically viable to deliver maternity services in a completely private setting. Is that correct?
0: Yeah, largely because of indemnity. Mount Carmel Hospital closed over 10 years ago, and it was due to the rising cost of indemnifying obstetrics. If you were to pay for private indemnity, it would cost somewhere close to €250,000.
1: And as far as you understand it now, the ones who are doing the private work in the public hospitals, they're operating under the indemnity of that hospital, yes?
0: Yes. Yes.
1: Okay, so they're being heavily subsidised to do the private work, correct?
0: Yeah, and the state picks up the indemnity cost for obstetrics, but also for a couple of other quite high-risk specialities, such as high-risk spinal surgery, neurosurgery and eye surgery. So the state steps in because it would be economically impossible for an individual doctor to cover the indemnity costs.
1: Okay, and you may or may not know the answer to this. I know that people who go into paediatrics don't go in it to make massive money. Am I right in saying that obstetricians and gynecologists, it would be one of the more lucrative specialisms?
0: I suppose the specialities where there's interventions that are billed individually, that's where you see people making large sums of money. So things like obstetrics, surgical specialities, radiology, where they're billing per procedure, they tend to be the higher earning specialities.
1: Like people tell me that a good obstetrician working privately as well is making between half and three quarters of $1 million a year.
0: Yeah. And comment on
1: yeah.
0: that.
1: Yeah. Yeah, but you wouldn't. You that doesn't sound outlandish.
0: No,
1: to you
0: it doesn't
1: either.
0: Sound outlandish. No.
1: Okay. David, you picked Brenda Power's piece in the Sunday Independent. If women want private maternity care, they should be able to get it.
2: Yeah. So, I mean, I suppose an overarching question here, and I suppose Brenda's point is, it's like private schools. Is there an objection ideologically to having any private schools for parents who can pay over and above to put their children into private schools? And private schools are state subsidised because the teacher's salaries get paid by the state and then everything extra gets paid by the private fees. And of course, you know, there are people with a deep ideological objection to either private healthcare or private education, and Brenda Power's coming on down to the side of people who do use private education, do use private healthcare, and thinks they should be allowed to do it if they want. The question then...
1: Well,
2: is
1: half the country uses private healthcare.
2: But this is the thing. And you see a point, I see there's a piece by Jennifer Carol McNeil in the Daily Mail today about this whole row. And probably, if about 40% of the country are private healthcare, it's probably about 100% of Fine Gael voters, I'd be guessing.
1: Yeah.
2: Right, so it's kind of funny to see, and even if she, you know, whether she's right or wrong, there's a slight irony in kind of seeing a Fine Gael health minister very much kind of coming out against private healthcare in this particular case. But my overarching question in this isn't even an ideological one about private versus public healthcare and what the mix between the two should be. It's, are these public-only consultant contracts making the healthcare system better or not? I mean, is it actually improving things for people overall, whether they're in private or public healthcare? And I have no idea what the answer to that question is. Because that,
1: okay.
2: because that
1: do you,
2: obviously
1: do you
2: has
1: have
2: to be,
1: any idea, Suzanne?
0: I think it is actually improving healthcare. Yeah, I think it means that the consultant hours and actually the specific time they're spending in contact with patients is much more closely monitored on the new contract, and that is good for patient care.
1: And have the consultants given in as well? Because they violently objected to being asked to work at weekends, and they were very against the rostering. Have they settled into that now and accepted? that.

0: most of us do work weekends.
1: I know, but remember, there was a big row. I know that, and we're not tarring all consultants with the same brush, but there was a big row about it at the time, wasn't there, about the notion of 35 hours, I think it was, spread over 7 days of the week, and that you could be rostered at the weekends.
0: The previous consultant contracts had a lot of autonomy, and the new consultant contract is a move away from that. You're an employee, and you have specific, I guess, guardrails around that.
1: And do you reckon there's more life in the hospitals at the weekend as a result of it, more movement?
0: There is, however, there haven't been similar changes made to the contracts to a lot of the supporting people within the hospitals, and so it's difficult to ramp up care without all the additional team members present.
1: Okay. Pete, you also picked Brenda Purvis. Thoughts in general?
2: Yeah, I think there's an important distinction to be made here, actually, between being against private healthcare and believing in what the minister writes in the Mail on Sunday this morning, where she says in her opening paragraph, when the Irish taxpayer funds a service, that service must be delivered fairly and equally to everyone who needs it. And I think the point here is really whether the state is also subsidising that private healthcare so that some people, so it's a two-tier system, so that some people are getting more.
1: Is it not subsidising private healthcare right across?
2: Right, so what, So what I was about to say is, I mean, in many ways, I think what's interesting about this to me is this is a kind of minor skirmish in a much bigger war. I mean, Sláinte Care is essentially a process, as I understand it, by which Irish medicine becomes more socialised and becomes more like a national health service and becomes more based on ideas of equality and fairness in a country where almost half the people have private health insurance and where there are vested interests because there are professions who are making very large amounts of money. And that's going to be a really difficult battle. And this is a skirmish within that battle. Ultimately, you have to decide whether you believe in a health service that is based on equality and fairness or whether you believe in something else. And, I mean, that's what this debate is ultimately about, whatever about contracts.
3: But it has to deliver a better outcome.
1: We have a situation as well where the private, I'm right in saying, Suzanne, is subsidising the public system down to the fact that, like, if there's a private patient in the public system, somebody will come around to them with a clipboard and ask them, would you like to put this on your VHI, even though they're entitled to be there in the public system, to try and kind of cream off a bit of money out of the health insurers, don't they?
0: That's true. And many of the hospitals...
1: So there is money coming from...
0: Yeah, the hospitals depend on the income from the private insurers.
1: Is that part of Sean Daly's issue here as well?
0: I'm sure he's looking for that private income to the hospital to be accounted for and to be replaced by the Department of Health. It would not be good for patient care if that funding hole was not left filled. The other issue is that there's many other state services that are subsidised in the same way, like education, as Pete said.
1: Ellen, if this does come down to like a discussion, like the minister saying that there should not be a two-tier system in maternity, but there is a two-tier system across everything else, isn't there? Are we being a bit hypocritical here?
4: I mean, maternity is specifically different, and the Irish Times has received a lot of anxious letters from women, and I've had a lot of correspondence myself from women who are anxious that something will be taken away from them.
1: And what are they saying? What are their specific words? Continuity of seeing the same doctor?
4: Like, I think it's not super helpful. I know Brenda Power is talking about her own experience, but talking about private care as a place where you get a private room to have a glass of wine is dramatically divorced from reality. A lot of women who actually choose private care don't want the private room afterwards because maybe they're paying up because they have experience of miscarriage, they've gone through IVF, they've had a former experience of loss, so they actually want to be on a ward with other mothers and other babies. The number one thing that women are paying for is continuity of care in this specific case with a consultant. However, there's a lot of women who would like continuity of care with a midwife. But I think the nub of the issue that emerged this week, which I do not think has been addressed by the Rotunda or any of the consultants that have been advocating against this, is we will never have continuity of care for every woman, every pregnant woman in this country while private maternity care exists, because it is not in the interests of doctors to interrupt their own business model. Continuity of care has to be an exclusive premium service for you to get people to pay €5,000 for it. And from my discussions with consultants this week, many of whom do have private practices, I do not believe that it is impossible for the health service to offer continuity of care through a consultant or a midwife for everybody in the public system, but it is impossible for that to happen while private care exists, because they're not going to undermine their own business model by making it available to everybody.
1: Okay.

0: By the way, the other you mentioned that there a lot of the other doctors on the public only contract are doing purely gynaecology, and that can be done in private clinics, can't it? So they have. Basically, they have a mechanism for doing their private
1: work. Well, that's the whole point of these contracts, that you can do private care off-site.
0: Yeah, and a gynecologist can't they?
1: I believe yes. But the obvious issue is that you can't do obstetrics off-site because there's no off-site private maternity hospital.
0: Okay, just before we leave this, Pete, Claire Scott has an interesting piece in the Sunday Times that you picked. Minister faces cabinet backlash over Rotunda consultants row.
2: Yeah, it's kind of fascinating, that one, because it's headlined as being primarily about the threat to withdrawal funding. But actually, when you look at it, there are obviously unattributed quotes from cabinet ministers there. And it really goes to the heart of the issue. It's really about whether it's right that people should be able to continue to avail of private services. And clearly, if that article is correct, and I mean, there are people quoted in it, there's no reason to think it isn't. When I was talking earlier about this kind of skirmish in a war, well, that skirmish is taking place around the cabinet table as well as in broader society.
0: Yeah,
1: I'm not sure if it is. I mean, that was one cabinet minister who seemed to have been nursing a vendetta of their own. The same piece also said that another three cabinet ministers sided with the health minister, as did the Taoiseach publicly in comments last night in Cork.
0: Mm. Okay, there are mutterings in the Mail as well, I think, from some other people about it. But it's back to David's point, isn't it, David? Like, do you think that Fine Gael is out of touch with its base on this one, possibly?
3: So you're asking me? Yeah. I thought you were asking Peter, to comment.
0: I'm asking you to elaborate on something this is interesting.
3: Yeah, I mean, private health cover, I mean, it's going to be people like kind of typically middle-class incomes are going to go for private health cover. I mean, I have private health cover for my family. I'd much rather not have it, by the way. I'd much rather that the public system was so good I could dispense with the cost of having to have private health cover. But I'd say if you kind of overlapped private health patients with Fine Gael voters, you'd find an extremely large, almost one-for-one overlap. And I would think that if Fine Gael overall set itself in some ideological way, which is so unlikely when it's Fine Gael against private health cover, I think then you'd begin to see a backlash. Now, do you see, it's not quite respectable in a way, in public, to have private health cover. Nobody kind of likes to admit it.
0: Even though half the country do.
3: So they kind of keep their heads down. But they'd be secretly waiting in the long grass for somebody who goes after private health.
0: Yeah. Just before we leave this, Suzanne, David mentioned having it for his family there. In kids' medicine, there is no real private care, really, is there? Like, it's essentially all kids are best funneled through the public system. It's a model, isn't it?
4: It is a model. There is a small amount of private care goes on in some private clinics, but it's very small.
0: But largely, if something bad happens to your child, you will be told, go into the public system.
4: That is correct.
0: Yeah. I don't want to get into too much of the detail of this, Suzanne, but just a broader issue that comes up on the front page of the Sunday Independent about blowing the whistle on the Harvey Morrison Sherratt case at CHI, and looking at the Vincent stuff as well. And the Sunday Times had more stuff from Vincent's last week, and I haven't seen those reports. But is there a cultural problem in the health service in Ireland of bullying, egos, people with personal kind of vendettas, being refusing to go into meetings with other people, situations where people won't do the kind of, I don't want to call it postmortems, but they are the multidisciplinary reviews afterwards and stuff like that? It sounds like it's completely out of control in a lot of places.
4: There is a huge problem with culture and psychological safety within the health service, and Transparency Ireland's figures back that up. The Protected Disclosure Act is most commonly accessed by people working in healthcare. That's very worrying. The guards, I think, might follow next. But it just means that people in healthcare don't feel safe to speak up. And that is a worry for patient care.
0: And do you think that's true in your own experience, that people don't feel they can speak up?
4: I do think that that's correct.
0: What are they afraid of?
4: They're because very quickly they find that they are made the problem. Rather than the problem that they're highlighting being actioned on, they themselves become the problem and are sidelined and very often find that they lose a lot of support and...

0: when they do make a protected disclosure, lose their job would seem to be the outcome, particularly in the media accounts most recently. So if you were thinking of speaking up, that's a very powerful negative message to
1: receive.
0: And
1: people come to you.
0: Yes, I have been asked about raising issues, particularly when I previously worked in the medical council, and I would encourage people to use the legal protection there. And I do think that there should be legal aid for people who do use it. And
1: okay.
0: Also,
1: and but clearly we need better mechanisms in within hospitals as well for this.
0: Yeah? Much better
1: is
0: internal
1: it because
0: structures.
1: Of power imbalances between consultants and everybody else?
0: It's much broader than that. I mean, hospitals are very hierarchical structures, but also...
1: Which they need to be, presumably. I mean, structures tend to be hierarchical, you know?
0: Yeah,
1: no?
0: I mean, I think that there's a lot of tolerance, historical tolerance of poor behaviour, of really bad conduct and an inability to deal with it at an early stage. And those issues are left festering for decades and eventually it starts trickling into patient care.
1: Okay, all right, we'll take a break. Dr. Suzanne Crowe, David Quinn, Pete Lunn, Ellen Coyne staying with us. I'm clearer now on all of that than I have been all week. Thank you all very much. We'll take a break.
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1: Welcome back. Our panel is still with us. Dr. Suzanne Crowe, David Quinn, Pete Lunn and Ellen Coyne. The other big story of the week, Ellen, was the Healy Rays. You picked Shane Ross's piece in the Sunday Independent, but just give us your broad interpretation of where we're at now or where the Healy Rays are at.
6: Well, basically, we have a very large kingdom in Kerry that now has to be divided, a political kingdom after Michael Healy Ray
1: gave... This is Shakespearean.
6: Well, there are some Shakespearean elements to this kind of fraternal fracturing between the two of them. Michael Healy Ray obviously gave this stunning interview on Radio Kerry, which was the first time he had publicly revealed a disagreement with Danny, despite the fact that in political circles it would have been understood, and certainly in government for a long time, that the two of them didn't get on. I mean, if you would go back, and Shane Ross goes back to 2016 when a clatter of independents were kind of being round up to help support Enda Kenny's government. And I mean, the whole political ethos of Michael Healy Ray is that of his late father, Jackie, which is that the government is there to get things extracted out of for Kerry. And that relies on you being a participant, ideally in the dream world as a minister for agriculture. So okay. Michael wanted to go in. Danny was ambivalent, shall we say the least, about Enda Kenny, and it was kind of understood that there was a disagreement there.
1: So have ye all in the political bubble have known for years that these two lads aren't really talking or getting on or whatever, and no one ever told us?
6: Which I was always a bit baffled by, because often you would talk about cabinet ministers who don't get on with each other or who are known to despise each other, but with the Healy Rays they kind of had like this almost royal aura around them where okay. The Healy Ray dynasty was like a firm and no one would dare. I mean, in fairness,
1: it's like the royal family, people kind of left alone.
6: They were
7: right,
6: active participants.
7: The royal family are reported all the time, aren't they?
6: I mean, they were,
1: but for a long time, no, let's face it, yeah. For a long time, David, we weren't told.
6: They put on a show in the Dáil Chamber as well, where if Danny was in a row with someone, Michael would come storming in his little hat, and they would kind of be, you know, yelling indecipherable words at people across the chamber. But obviously it came to a head when Michael felt, and we know this from the Radio Kerry interview, that he was forced to give up what had been his dream job. He loved being a Minister of State at the Department of Agriculture, because he got the very clear impression from the Department of Taoiseach that he had only gotten that job on the condition that the government government could rely on two Healy Ray votes, Michael and Danny.

0: And Danny was very opposed to the position Micheál Martin had taken during the fuel protests. So Michael felt that, and this is the understanding I had from the Department of Agriculture, the worst of all worlds for Michael Healy-Rae would have been to vote confidence in the government over the fuel protests and then be fired as a minister. That would have been inconceivable to him and the way that he does politics.
1: Okay, he would have lost everything.
0: Never mind the fact that even if he hadn't lost the job, it'd be inconceivable to have one Healy-Rae down in Kerry in government feeling pressure and another Healy-Rae applying that very same pressure from the opposition as well.
1: Okay, okay. So what about Michael then crying about the working men and all that, that fateful Tuesday?
0: Well, I think my colleague Pat Leahy, he used some colourful language to say that that was bull excrement, basically, you know, kind of invoking the spirit of his late father, saying that, you know, resigning was the right thing to do, coming out in the images of him on the 6-1 kind of punching the sky victoriously to the cheers of the fuel protesters.
2: So is that purely performative?
0: Absolutely. I mean, by his own testament on Radio Kerry, he's a man who very much wanted to be in government, would still be in government, and some people in Fine Gael were actually reading the tea leaves of his rhetoric to say he was nearly priming himself to get into government again next time around.
1: David, you were looking at that Shane Ross piece as well. What's his take on it?
2: Well, I mean, so one of the things that struck me is the same, reading that piece is the same thing that struck you. If the tensions go back 10 years, why are we only finding out about them now? I mean, it's a pretty big political story. So kind of, you know, why weren't the poll cores all over this all this time? And so what Shane Ross is mainly doing in his piece is kind of detailing the history of the tensions between the two brothers, which has now finally come out into the open.
1: Yeah, Shane never told us this before either. And let's face it, like he's told everything else that, that happened when he was in politics.
2: And I mean, there's no way it wasn't known around Leinster House, and there's no way the poll cores weren't picking it up. So it's kind of a bit mysterious to me why such a kind of big political story. I mean, obviously it's broken out into the open big time now because of the Michael Healy-Rae interview, but nonetheless it was there waiting to be broken open before. But that's kind of an aside, although I don't think it's not an important aside. But I suppose, like, at a human level, it's kind of sad, isn't it? I mean, family feuds are always kind of sad affairs.
1: Okay. Really, yeah, okay,
2: I mean, to see two brothers kind of falling out, we don't know exactly how deep the falling out is. But on the other hand, political feuds, like family feuds, are also as old as time. I mean, didn't Jackie Healy-Rae emerge originally because of a split with Fianna Fáil? And a lot of these kind of independent rural TDs originate from splits with Fianna Fáil. And now we have a split with, and it seems, the Healy-Rae family itself, which is probably kind of predictable, really, because usually if you wait long enough, you're going to get a split.
1: Yeah. Are we all this heartbroken about the two brothers not talking?
3: I have to confess, it's more amusement on my part.
1: Keeping you awake at night.
3: There's a very late frost in Kilgarvin. Just a quick point. I mean, one of the things I thought was amazing about the interview, actually, was, you know, clearly this is about as upset as we've seen this man, and yet he is an absolute populist to the core. So at his most emotional height in that interview, instead of saying, oh, you know, this is what cost me my job, he said, it's what cost Kerry a minister in agriculture. So he's identified himself with the county even at that moment. Yeah. He's such a good populist.
1: L'état, c'est moi.
3: But interesting, I think, in a way, because we know that voters don't like split parties, but I don't think we've ever seen whether they like split families who are kind of family policies. I mean, will this damage them in the same way it damages a party when there's a split? I think it's going to be really interesting to find out, actually. And once people are writing about you and saying there is a split, there is a feud, there is a rift, and that's in the papers, that's in the media, it's very hard then to rebuild trust.
1: Mm. You're not from Kerry, are you, Pete?
3: How did you work that one out?
1: Half the county is feuding with their families and neighbours. Goes back generations. They love it, like. So on that then, Ellen, there's a lot of people talking across the papers about the machinations of the next generation now and how it works. And could we have Michael and his son Jackie as the new two TDs? The cousins now seem to be cool on each other as well. Danny has two children who are also aspirant. Where does that
0: So a lot of it will hinge on whether or not Kerry is one big 5-seat constituency or two separate 3-seat constituencies, and the fact that Danny will be in his mid to late 70s by the time the next general election comes around.
1: So people seem to be assuming he's not going to...
0: He might not run again. Now, maybe he might be motivated now to run again.
1: Yeah.
0: But obviously, you know, there is another factor here, which is Jackie Healy-Rae Jr., which Michael Healy-Rae's son, lost a job at the Department of Agriculture as well when his father resigned, because he had been a special

0: advisor. I understand that that was a sore point. So would it be maybe that Michael and Jackie would try to run together the next time out, even at their kind of like double quota levels of success? Nobody really thinks that there is more than two seats for two Healy Rays next time around. It's just which particular Healy Ray.
1: So if it stays as one constituency, we could have Healy Ray on Healy Ray.
0: They kind of divide the constituency themselves anyway between North and South and how they campaign. But obviously, like, the two cousins are councillors as well. It was reported locally that Michael's son and Danny's two children had been kind of frosty with each other at local authority council meetings. So, and the general election is a long time away. So maybe there's enough time for them to pull together for the sake of Kerry, which is kind of their entire ethos, or maybe those fractures will deepen and the rivalry will become even more spectacular for the rest of us watching on from Dublin.
1: Yeah, a Healy Ray divided against itself cannot stand, I would say. Staying with politics, there's a poll in the Sunday Independent. I'll just give you the party headlines out of it first. So this was conducted on Thursday and Friday, June 4th and 5th. And the sample size was 1,625, the margin of error plus or minus 2.5%. So this poll suggests on this snapshot that Sinn Féin are still the biggest party, but down 2 at 20%. Fine Gael up 2 at 19%, so just one off Sinn Féin. Fianna Fáil down 1 at 16%. The Social Democrats, and this is a trend that has to be said across all opinion polls, but it's a new peak in it today. Social Democrats up 3 at 12%. Independents and Others, no change at 10%. Independent Ireland, no change at 9%. Aintu down 1 at 6%. Labour Party down 1 at 3%. The Green Party, 3%, no change. And People Before Profit Solidarity, 2%, no change. On that poll, just on that snapshot, the Social Democrats have four times the support of the Labour Party. Ellen, you were looking at Fionnán Sheehan's piece. I think you're interested in what this says about the united or disunited left.
0: Yeah, the Sindo added a question. So it asked voters, in your view, is Sinn Féin a left-wing party? This is obviously after all the ructions that followed the two by-elections where Labour, the Social Democrats and the Greens were publicly interrogating the left-wing credentials of Sinn Féin. They've been privately interrogating them for a while. 46% of people said they don't think Sinn Féin are left-wing. 46% of people said that they are left-wing. 34% of people said no. And over half of voters said that they wouldn't vote for a left-wing alliance. And it's interesting because I think all those parties were at a socialist left-wing conference in the RDS yesterday where they were kind of positioning themselves again as being united on this upcoming motion
1: was
0: on
1: Sinn
0: the
1: Féin
0: Israel
1: there?
0: Match. Yes, Mary Lou MacDonald was there. Holly Cairns wasn't actually. I think Sinead Gibney was there representing the Social Democrats. But again, they are still kind of presenting this thing that we're the alternative. But I think if you actually interrogated it, is actually about having a left-led government, whatever people's interpretation of that is, or is it just a government that doesn't have Fianna Fáil and Fine Gael in it, and there isn't much depth to it other than that.
1: Suzanne, you're a member of the Social Democrats.
2: Yes, yeah? I am, yeah.
1: And so do you see Sinn Féin as a left-wing party and as a potential partner for government for your party?
2: I think that they're on the right, centre-right, and I think that that poll actually suggests that the majority of people are not sure where they stand.
1: Okay.
2: I think, you know, they've been very contradictory on some of their policies.
1: Yeah, no, they would say very firmly they're a left-wing party, and what they would say about their stance on migration is that that is a left-wing stance, actually, because it's about protecting the communities who vote for them. Pete, anything interesting in the poll for you?
3: Yeah, I mean, it's pretty clear that statistically speaking, the Social Democrats' rise is the only thing really there that's reliable. Everything else is within margin of error, and as you say, it's backed by other polls. Interesting too that Holly Cairns comes out as the leader with the highest approval rating, so we get some idea that that might be part of it as well. I mean, we've spoken in this studio before about the softness in that Sinn Féin vote and how it's split between a kind of traditional working class vote that isn't really left wing and a left wing vote, and how they're trying to grab young people and take advantage of the housing situation, and that causes some problems on certain issues.
1: Okay.
3: Like immigration and climate. They have a less coherent electorate, I think, and when it comes to trying to form some kind of alliance, that makes life harder for them, and I think we're seeing that here.
1: Okay, David, the thing I think you're interested in the poll is which of the following issues should be the two most important to deal with, and housing is up for number 49%. Cost of living is up 10 at 45%.
4: It's actually down 10.
1: Down 10, I beg your pardon, yeah. And immigration, which goes up and down a lot,

0: is up 7 at the moment on 27% in this.
1: Yeah, so I mean, two things. I'm a bit surprised the cost of living is down 10 points as an area of concern. I mean, it's still very high at 45%. I'm slightly surprised immigration is up 7 because it hasn't been kind of as hot an issue over the last

0: middle class liberal left kind of vote that's less concerned about the immigration issue and might even be in favour of high immigration. And so they're trying to straddle the two horses, as Peter was saying, and they are more or less failing to do so. So they're very vulnerable to losing kind of middle class liberal left votes to the likes of the Social Democrats. But somebody, I mean, if Sinn Féin wasn't trying to pick up those sort of working class votes, then who would? So somebody has to come in and try and hoover up those votes. And this, by the way, Labour in the UK, like, was it the Gordon and Denton by-election there recently? So they, I mean, they lost that, even though it was a very safe seat for them for years. So Labour in the UK is basically a traditionally social democratic party that comes up out of the trade union movement. And in that constituency, kind of the white working class vote was solidly in their camp, the student vote solidly in their camp, and the kind of immigrant Muslim vote solidly in their camp. That's now all split asunder. And Sinn Féin has kind of been affected by the same thing, that is finding it very hard to appeal both to the kind of middle class liberal left and to working class voters. The Social Democrats don't face that dilemma to the same extent, because they are pitching mainly to that kind of middle class liberal left vote that historically has often gone Labour. So you had your Gilmore Gale and your Spring Tide. Now I see John Drennan in the Mail on Sunday is talking about a Holly Tide. Previously, the Greens have benefited from that. Like the Social Democrats.
1: And it has floated to Sinn Féin at times as well.
0: Yeah, but they're caught now between their working class vote and this particular middle class vote they're trying to appeal to. Okay. But the other left-wing parties are more niche.
1: Ellen, Fianna Fáil are obviously in the space as well of trying to kind of capture that maybe migration sceptic vote. So the Sunday Independent, page 4, Conal Thomas has an interesting little piece there. O'Callaghan set to ramp up deportation of migrants.
2: Yeah, and I think it might be relevant to the finding in the poll as well, which is Jim O'Callaghan came out on top as the best performer, cited by 22% of people. I think most analysis would link that to the different stance that he adopted on migration. So the Sindo is reporting today on the fact that the EU-wide asylum and migration pact is due to come into effect on Friday. People have heard of this. It's a common migration policy for all of the EU bloc to come together, and it's basically a tougher stance on migration. And parallel to that, there was agreement at the EU about this idea of using what are called return hubs. So these are outside of the European Union. The idea is that if somebody fails in an asylum claim in a country like Ireland, and Jim O'Callaghan has indicated that he is, as far back as last year, that he would be supportive or open to this idea. If the state has trouble returning that person to their country of origin, either because we don't have a relationship, a working relationship with that nation, there's issues around the person's identity, instead, the state would forcibly return people to this hub. It is familiar to what had been a very controversial Rwanda policy that was adopted by the UK government, and immediately had a negative effect here when migration over the border increased. So Jim O'Callaghan has told EU justice ministers that a stronger immigration system will be a priority as we get ready to take on the EU presidency. Now, there's an awful lot of things that are being marked as priorities, what is in effect a four-month term when you take away August and losing half of Christmas. But I think that this kind of is consistent with what people would identify as a very different tone that Jim O'Callaghan has taken on migration and this government since he came into power.
1: Pete, the window of acceptability has certainly changed. Like, I remember how appalled we all were at this barbaric notion that Boris Johnson had of sending people to Rwanda. And now, small little piece on page 2 of the Sunday Indo mentioning, oh, by the way, there'll be return transit hubs, including Rwanda, Libya, Ethiopia.
3: Yeah, I have to confess I have real concerns about the whole dialogue, and this is the reason why. So I totally accept there are big problems with capacity for dealing with international protection. There are big issues about how one resources that and the rights and wrongs of who gets returned and where they get returned to and so on. But the problem is that the fact that the debate goes so quickly to international protection is distorting public perception. Now, we published something earlier this year that shows this. So people massively misperceive the scale of immigration. They think it's much, much bigger than it is, right?
0: It is big, though. It's one of the biggest in Europe.
3: Right, and if we keep talking like that, they will continue.
1: Well, hang on, it is one of the biggest in Europe.
0: I mean, it's 22% of the population is born overseas.
3: Sorry, David.
4: It's
3: David, if you could just let me speak for a second. I haven't said it isn't. What I'm telling you is that the research shows that people misperceive it. They think it's bigger than it is. I accept it's quite high, all right? And I accept that it's been high for a few years now, particularly post-COVID, right? But it's important to understand

0: around a couple of things. People misperceive the level of it. They think it's higher than it is. They misperceive the proportion of people who are asylum seekers seeking international protection compared to the people who come in for work and education. They misperceive how many immigrants are in social housing, and they misperceive how many immigrants are in the prison population. So the tone of this debate has led to widespread public misperception about the scale of immigration. Why does that matter? Because the research shows that those misperceptions are linked to negative and hostile attitudes to immigrants. So there is a distortion in the way we're having this debate.
1: Where did the distortion come
0: from? But that distortion is there.
1: Where did the distortion come from? Did what we would, what people call the far right, did their talking points come very quickly into the mainstream? Is that what it is?
0: There is no question that there is an international right-wing movement that is pushing immigration as a wedge issue among populist politicians, right? That's established, and there's research that shows it. It's also because of the difficulty of dealing with the international protection issues post the Syrian conflict and post-COVID, where there's a big spike in international protection. As I said, it's understandable, because that's a difficult public policy issue, that there would be a lot of debate about that. But the reason I'm expressing concern is because what that is producing at the moment is a level of perception and anxiety that is divorced from reality, and that's causing us problems.
1: David.
2: So, I mean, it'd be very, very strange if we had a situation, as we do, where 22% of people in the country were born overseas and that wasn't an issue. It'd be a really, really strange thing. And it would be even stranger if it wasn't an issue in areas particularly affected by this, which is chiefly working class areas. I mean, if you go into middle class areas of Ireland look like Ireland did 50 years ago. I mean, they are still very much kind of white areas, because the people coming into the country can't afford to live in them. So where can they afford to live? They live generally in the poorer areas, generally speaking. I mean, that is true. And those people in those poorer areas are worried, are they competing with us for social housing, etc. So it would be extremely strange if it wasn't coming up as an issue. And it would also be very strange, and it'd be very unhealthy, by the way, if we weren't having a debate about things like capacity. You know, what is it doing to infrastructure? What's it doing to availability of social housing? What's it doing to demand for social housing? It'd be a thoroughly unhealthy thing if we weren't having a proper, sensible, and I stress rational debate about all of this.
1: Yeah, Pete, would you agree that middle-class, affluent areas do look completely different in their texture to less affluent working class areas now?
0: I would
1: agree.
0: And
1: I'm not saying that's a good or a bad thing.
0: Yeah, no, I would agree.
1: That there are two Irelands in how they're experiencing
0: migration.
1: I wouldn't
0: go as far as saying there are two Irelands. I mean, the research suggests it's a lot more subtle than that, and we need to be careful about presenting stereotypes here about working class and middle class areas that I wouldn't accept. I mean, actually, even Dublin is far more mixed in terms of social class and socioeconomic status than everybody realises. There are pockets of middle class and working class people all over the city. So we tend to have this conversation in stereotypes that we don't want to have. I mean, I would again go back to the fact people massively overestimate the degree to which the immigrant population is in social housing, and that is a problem. There isn't the conflict of social housing that is often discussed, and that's a misperception. I think the problem here is that when we're discussing this, we need to put it in proportion. I totally agree with David. It's really important to have a debate about this. Of course it is. It's a huge societal change. That's fine. But we need to understand that people seeking international protection, the asylum seekers, are a small proportion, and that the majority of people who are coming here are coming here for education, to make a contribution to our economy, mostly doing jobs that Irish people don't want to do or that we cannot fill.
1: Would you agree with that?
0: Would you agree with that, David?
2: Well, I mean, I suppose my overall attitude to economic immigration, and obviously Peter's right, the vast majority of immigration is economic immigration, quite a number of students coming in as well. But my broad attitude is not too much, not too little. Okay, and now that's an easy thing to say.
1: What would you like to see reduced? Would you like to see students?
2: Probably student visas. Yeah,
1: yeah.
2: I mean, do we need quite as many
1: people coming to work here in the health service?
3: Well,
1: no, a lot of it.
2: You need it for the health service, obviously.
1: So work permits.
2: But like an odd thing, I remember looking at OECD.
1: Would you like to see fewer asylum seekers?
2: I prefer to see fewer false claimants, and there's a lot of false claimants, and that's something that Jim Callaghan...
1: Probably a tiny amount of the total migration into this country.
2: It is, but it's quite a significant proportion of those claiming asylum are essentially false claimants, and their claims have been refused, and then the question is, what happens then? Can they remain in the country illegally, as is happening? But, you know, in terms of the health system, I remember looking at some OECD figures about how, you know, what percentage of health

0: her workers in the likes of Denmark or from overseas? And the question, and the answer is hardly any. Now, I'd love to know, and this is a, you know, a separate issue, I'd love to know how the Danes, and the Italians, by the way, as well. The Italians are also very dominated in their healthcare system by Italian doctors and nurses. So what are we doing that we can't seem to keep our own doctors and nurses? It's a very strange thing. And that makes us then dependent, obviously, on overseas healthcare workers. But that's maybe a story for another day.
1: Yeah, Suzanne, give briefly on that.
2: Well, the other countries train sufficient numbers, and then they also have the kind of health service where the conditions are good, so people want to stay. So it's both the training aspect, training sufficient numbers, but also retention. And we haven't been good on either of those. So we don't train enough doctors and nurses for our own population. And then a significant proportion of them leave to seek better working conditions.
1: Okay. I got into a conversation with a man outside the Mater Hospital recently who I'd say was coming to the end of his life, a very traditional older Irish guy. And he ended up kind of looking back over his life over the course of 5 minutes in a very pithy way. But the last thing he said to me before I walked away, he'd been in various hospitals over the last few months. And this really, you know, real complete bogger of a fella now. He said to me, thank God for the foreigners. He said, they're amazing. He said, I've been through 3 hospitals now and they are just incredible and they're so good and everything. Thank God for them. And I thought, there you go. So this could all be connected as well to another story that's in the papers today. Pete, as a person who's into kind of demographics and stuff like that, Colin Murphy is writing about, he's kind of taking a specific angle on it about the great replacement theory. But we have a problem in this country with the fertility rates, don't we? And we are not reproducing at the rates we need to be.
3: Yeah, it's interesting, actually, because for a long time, Ireland was the envy of Europe for its high fertility rate. And it now appears that we're kind of converging on the European situation of having a fertility rate that is substantially below replacement. So replacement would be 2.1 children per woman. Now it seems down to more like 1.5. So that's a really big difference. And I think,
1: so we need migration, do we?
3: Well, certainly, if that continues. I mean, but a couple of points on this. I mean, first of all, in my view, we certainly shouldn't be talking to other people about how many children they should have. That's a matter for people to make their decision. And what we need to do is research why people are making the decisions that they are. Now, interesting, obviously, some of that is about economics, right? So the housing situation is really bad for family formation.
1: Okay.
3: It's really bad.
1: I'm bringing in Alan here, so just...
3: Yeah, it's really bad for relationship and sex lives as well, right? I mean, living with your parents into your 30s is really not good for those things, right?
1: Yeah.
3: And we can see that actually, part of the fertility issue is precisely that. It isn't just economics. It's actually about young people forming fewer relationships, having less sex, and also an increasing division between men and women in terms of values, which is occurring within our young
1: really?
3: People. Yeah,
1: okay.
3: which is super important. It's being driven by social media.
1: Ellen, what are you seeing in your generation about why women are having less children?
4: Well, I think often this discussion focuses on people who have no children. And I think from a public policy perspective, and this is completely ignored by the Irish political system, we should be focusing on people who have already had one child and can't afford to have a second or third one. So we know from the maternity services, women tend to be a little bit older when they're having children in Ireland. The fact of the matter is, and this is a conversation that's happening in my friendship group all the time, people feel that the maximum number of children they can afford to have is 2. If you have your first or second child at 35, you're conscious that you probably can't leave as big of an age gap because the closer you get to 40, the higher the risks are. But if you have 2 children under 5 at the same time, based on a quote that I got recently for childcare services of €1,200 a month, you'd be spending €2,400 a month at the same time because those 2 kids would be in childcare at the same time. We have a government that made a lot of political hay in 2024 offering a €200 cap on childcare fees a month that vanished like snow on the ditch as soon as they got into power. And the fact of the matter is, from the perspectives of housing and childcare, this government will not consider the socioeconomics of people not being able to family plan and have the number of children that they want, because it points too negatively to the policy failures that they've overseen for the past
1: number
4: of years.
1: David, 1 minute. Is the problem here that we need to offer better childcare?
0: That's part of it, for sure. I mean, it just makes it needs to be more affordable for people to be able to have children. I mean, this issue is so big and it's going to get so much bigger. It needs to get the same attention that climate change gets, actually, because just to put it in concrete terms, a 1.5 fertility rate means 100 people can expect 75 children and 56 grandchildren. So you're dropping a quarter per generation in terms of your population size without high immigration.

0: that doesn't solve the problem long term either, because birth rates among immigrants and basically all over the world apart from sub-Saharan Africa are going below replacement level.
1: Okay, one easy answer, one silver bullet from your point of view.
0: Well, cheaper housing would certainly be a big help.
1: Mm. Yeah, okay. All right, we'll take a break. Dr. Suzanne Crowe, David Quinn, Pete Lunn and Ellen Coyne staying with us.
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3: Ireland, 1865. A father burdened by his past. Three children searching for their future. A mother trying to hold them all together, and a landscape that never forgets. Land is the spellbinding new novel from Maggie O'Farrell, best-selling author of Hamlet. Louise Kennedy calls it a heart-bursting story of resilience and love. Roisin O'Donnell, a towering work of empathy and imagination. Land by Maggie O'Farrell, out now in all bookshops.
4: A sporty motor to impress Eileen on your first date? We've got a Skoda for that. A boot big enough to sleep in at Electric Picnic? We've got a Skoda for that. Room for your three kids and three more? We've got a Skoda for that. Big, small, electric, plug-in hybrid, diesel or petrol? You've guessed it. There's a brand new Skoda for all of that.
5: Skoda.
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1: O'Connor, your description of an older rural man as a bogger is completely unacceptable, and in poor taste your tone indicated superiority, whose forefathers are not from the bog. Can I just say I had the deepest respect for that man. I was trying to very quickly convey who he is, and as a bogger, roughly myself, I thought it was okay to say it. Before we go, Pete Lunn, tell me about this extraordinary story in the Business Post about Eddie Hearn, Katie Taylor, who's promoting the Katie Taylor fight.
6: Well, yeah, I mean, this caught my eye. Just to be clear, Katie Taylor's an amazing athlete. I hope she wins. I hope she gets the fairy tale send-off. But there are quotes in there from the promoter, Eddie Hearn, with his $1 billion empire. And the quote that really caught my eye was this. He said, "We have a great position in the world of boxing, but we don't own boxing. But we own darts, we own snooker, and where have we got to where, you know, very rich business people can claim ownership of our cultural pastimes as publicly and nakedly as that?" I thought it was an extraordinary quote, actually, and I think it tells you everything that's wrong about sports policy in many ways.
1: Well, look, if no one else thought to own darts, Eddie got in there, and he's going to bring darts to America now, and I think he's going to bring snooker to China, and I'm sure he will be worth many billions after it. Thank you very much to my terrific panel this morning, Dr. Suzanne Crowe, David Quinn, Pete Lunn, and Ellen Coyne, and now it's just coming up to 12 noon, and we'll go to the newsroom and Susan Jackson.
7: Thanks, Brendan, and good afternoon from the newsroom. Ukrainian officials have said a Russian drone struck a storage facility for spent nuclear fuel near Ukraine's disused Chernobyl power plant. The officials said that radiation levels at the site remained stable. The Ukrainian president, Volodymyr Zelensky, said Russia had deliberately struck what he called an extremely critical infrastructure facility and described the attack as a vile Russian strike. Separate Russian drone strikes killed two people in Ukraine this morning. The attacks come ahead of a gathering of European leaders in London later today to discuss increasing international pressure on Russia. Mr. Zelensky will meet the leaders of France, Germany and Britain as he continues his calls for European leaders to step up efforts to help bring an end to the war. The police ombudsman Fitzroe has begun an investigation after a man in his 30s died in Garda custody in Dublin yesterday. Gardaí said urgent assistance was requested after the man became unresponsive in a cell at a Garda station. He was pronounced dead despite attempts to resuscitate him by Gardaí and medical personnel. More than 1.2 million people have attended an open-air mass led by Pope Leo in the centre of Madrid on the second day of his week-long visit to Spain. The Spanish king and queen were among the congregation in Plaza de Cibeles, where the pontiff urged those present to focus efforts on helping the poor. And now with a preview of our This Week programme on 1 o'clock, here's Paul Cunningham.
8: What is the solution to the row over the Rotunda Hospital allowing publicly contracted consultants to do private work? Katie at Croker. Stadium director Peter McKenna tells us how the deal was done. Concern over unregulated nicotine products, which are becoming increasingly popular here. Misha Glenny on Montenegro's pending EU accession. And Miguel Delaney on the World Cup, the Games.

0: the controversy and the rip-offs. That's all coming up on This Week with me, Paul Cunningham, on RT Radio 1 at 1 o'clock.
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3: Did you know that the Grant Airona R290 heat pump is Irish designed for the Irish climate? 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Visit grant.ie.
4: Cloudy with outbreaks of rain, some of which will be persistent and heavy, spreading across the country through the afternoon. Drier and brighter conditions will develop in the west in the evening. However, it will remain wet in eastern parts with some heavy downpours, highest temperatures of 13 to 17 degrees. And that's all from the newsroom for the moment. Back to you, Brendan.
5: Thanks, Susan. And I'm delighted now to be joined by the music legend that is Elvis Costello. Welcome to the show, Elvis. How are you?
6: Hello, Brendan. How are you doing?
5: I'm great, thank you. Elvis, you're bringing your Radio Soul tour to the Ivy Gardens in Dublin on July 5th with The Impostors and Charlie Sexton. And on this tour, you're playing mostly your early songs. Tell me a bit about what people can expect from the show.
6: Well, a real mixture of well-known tunes and a few that have come up shining from the pile. You know, that's always the thing, to be able to spring a surprise or two, a song people never imagined they would hear us play. Well, maybe I put aside not realizing, hey, that's a better song than I thought it was, you know, and suddenly we're playing it and it turned into something. So by the time we get to the Ivy Gardens, we will have shuffled all of the pieces around and thrown it all up in the air like confetti.
5: And you will be as tight as you were back in the day, I'm sure. You point out that three of the people...
6: Probably certainly closer to the microphone than I was at the Stella Cinema in Rathmines, where I got such an electrical belt off the microphone that I sang the whole show from about 2 feet away from the microphone to avoid getting electrocuted.
5: You point out that three of the people who first recorded those songs will be playing them on this tour. It's quite something, isn't it, that even that you're still speaking nearly 50 years on?
6: Yeah, well, you know, you notice there's not four of us. I keep reminding Pete Thomas, who's like, I never stop telling him he's 3 weeks older than me. He's got the same amount of years in one of my bands as Harry Carney had with Duke Ellington. You know, it's rare for people to play together for so long.
5: Yeah.
6: Completely uninterrupted, but both Pete and Steve have appeared on all but one or two records each of everything I've recorded.
5: But you have decided a bit, obviously, to go back to those early songs. And so when you play those songs, do you reconnect with that young you in some way?
6: I've never really thought about it like that, to be really honest. I'm about the least nostalgic person you'll ever meet. I have absolutely no desire to go back and actually revisit the actual time or circumstances of writing these songs. I think what's important is to be clear-sighted about what you feel about whatever they are now. Could even have a little bit of a sense of humour about them that maybe they seem to lack at that time. You know, a good example is Radio Radio, which started out as a song in praise of radio, and then it became a song that was more of a critique. Well, it really wouldn't be an issue now, because radio is seen as a precious, rare commodity these days, because there's so much other way that people can receive things. So the whole argument of the song has a sort of wistfulness about it now, you know.
5: Yeah. And in terms of, just another bit about then, in terms of then, so I remember when I first saw you, right? So bear in mind, right, I'm 56. I'm that age group that just missed punk, right? Just missed it. So the thing for us that changed everything for us was probably whatever, you know, post-punk, new wave, whatever, everything from Magazine to you to the Boomtown Rats and stuff. So I remember, like, I was 9 or 10, you rocked up on Top of the Pops singing Oliver's Army. Big glasses, bed into a too small suit, kind of the sneer, a slightly more confrontational attitude than most people on Top of the Pops had in those days. And I was like, wow, where did this guy come from? Like, it jumped out at me. Because you were such an unlikely pop star.
6: We were trying to make some sort of impression.
5: Were you surprised that you were there, a pop star, suddenly?
6: Yes. Yeah, very, very much. I had thought myself to be a songwriter, and I had actually gone around trying to get my songs I listened to my publishers as much as record companies, because I looked in the mirror and thought, I don't look much like Roger Daltrey in his, you know, Greek god sort of period, you know, with the ringlets. I didn't look like that. And of course, once my first managers and the head of the record company had the crazy idea of giving me this name, or at least the first name, the second name was my great grandmother's name, so Elizabeth Costello. So, and the glasses. They said, put these on. I already wore glasses, but they said, you should wear ones that are even less fashionable looking, which they were then. You know, horn rims now are kind of a hipster thing, but. In 77, there was hardly anybody walking around with those kind of glasses on that wasn't reading the news on the BBC. No. You know? So it was a very square look. And I actually, truthfully, felt a little bit more comfortable not having to pretend to be something I wasn't. I was kind of ill at ease with myself just as a person. I was kind of shy, really. And it doesn't seem like a very likely career for somebody who's shy. But, I kind of realized quickly that attitude thing that you mentioned, it comes partly from, you can hear it even over this line, there's a sound to my voice, which is the gap in my teeth.
5: Okay. And,
6: you know, that is a lot to do with the way you say words and sing words, but it also makes you kind of, everything sound like it's got an attitude and sort of confrontational when it's not meant to be. You know, I can exaggerate it like that, but honest to goodness, I've got into trouble with people at passport control or something silly like that, where they're going, why are you striking this attitude? I said, I'm not striking any attitude. This is my face and this is the way I speak.
5: Yeah.
6: Nothing I can do about it, you know. And I think that's what you're referring to. I see some of the old clips when they rerun them on the BBC. And it's comical, you know, because we're doing our best to put the song over, even though we were just opening in our mouths. And the BBC didn't have the capability to record so many bands in one episode of Top of the Pops. At some stage, at one point, they did some of the numbers live with an orchestra. And you know, but not us. They would never let us play. My voice was never heard on the BBC until Live Aid. That's the first time my voice was ever heard live on the BBC.
5: Wow.
6: What year was that? 85? Even RTE had me on because I was on self-aid as well. So, I mean, that was...
5: Yeah.
6: We've been remembering
5: self-aid actually recently, because I think it's 40 years since it. Yeah. Do you remember it?
6: Of course. Yeah. I sang, for some reason, I decided to sing Many Rivers to Cross by Jimmy Cliff. I just figured it was a good song that everybody could feel, yeah, we've got to do better, you know. I mean, the reason I sang All You Need Is Love at Live Aid was because I didn't think any of my songs suited the occasion, you know. I thought, and well, they didn't, you know, couldn't get up there and sing his army or, you know, even Peace, Love and Understanding. There's been times, as you can imagine, recently where I've had occasion to sing that or even been asked to sing it on a show. And I've thought, I go, isn't this slightly in bad taste right now, you know, because it's sort of self-evident that peace and love and understanding are, you know, as much as we wish they're what everybody wanted, there's a lot of people that don't want it.
5: Yeah, maybe more time than ever to sing that song.
6: So, I mean, it's not the reason not to sing songs like that, but I've got lots of other songs as well. That's the good thing about writing a lot of songs from a different point of view, that you don't get stuck with just one answer to the question, you know. What do you feel about this? Well, which version of it would you like? You know, the version that's in the song Shipbuilding that I wrote for Robert Wyatt, that's about what conflict gives to a community. It gives work, but it gives you work to send your kids away to be shot at, you know, or shoot people.
5: Yeah.
6: All of a sudden, in a way, it was about the same thing. It's a repeated story. And if you come from a background like mine, where I have grandfathers who fought in the First War, you know, that should have been enough lesson, but it clearly wasn't.
5: You mentioned your grandfather there. He was Irish, was he?
6: He was. I would say he was, in the sense that he was actually born in Birkenhead, but he was full-blooded Irish, yeah.
5: Okay. So that grandfather, is he the same one who became a musician then?
6: Well, he became a musician before the First War. He was actually, he was an orphan, so he was... At some point between 1906 and 1912, he was given a bugle, and he played, you know, bugle and trumpet in the sort of marching band of the, I guess, the school band. and was good at it.

0: So he was sent to the military school of music, and then when war came, seconded into the Royal Irish Regiment. So he was in an Irish regiment, albeit in the British Army.
1: And it's funny then when you think of it, the way jazz came out of a lot of guys who came back from the Civil War who had their marching band instruments, and it wasn't it like that's where a lot
0: Well,
1: of New Orleans
0: it's
1: came
0: even
1: from.
0: stranger than that, Brendan. So my grandfather was without a job, and all he'd ever known was institutions. And so he signed up for another job that involved uniforms and playing the trumpet, which was as a ship's musician. And so he was actually the first person in my family to come to America. But he didn't stay. He just would go back and forward on the White Star Line. So he never really played jazz. It was my dad that came home from his service in the RAF in 1947, and he wanted to play jazz.
1: And so after the grandfather and the dad, were you always going to be a musician? Was that kind of destined for you, do you think?
0: I think I was definitely not going to be a musician.
1: Really?
0: Yeah, at one point, I think when I was a teenager, I was, my folks split up when I was quite young. So, and I think I saw the life of music, not the music itself, but the life of a musician traveling as being part of that. And my feeling was, well, maybe that's not for me, and I kept music in a very special place. And like you often are when you're a teenager, you're pretty, a little bit earnest, even a little bit pious, about it. It was so precious to me that I didn't want to do anything. I remember being in school and the careers teachers asking me what I was going to do, whether I was going to go and train to be a teacher or something, or join the army. And I said, I'm definitely not doing the latter. So I sort of toyed with the idea of being a teacher, but I had no idea or aptitude for it. And I told him I wanted to write songs, and he just laughed at me. He just thought it was a fantasist idea, that it was something you'd only do as a pastime.
1: When did you pick up a guitar and start realizing you had a facility?
0: Those that have heard me play would say I've never really. I was only moved to really pick up the guitar when I heard a record by Peter Green's Fleetwood Mac, which was called Man of the World. And if you listen to it, it's a really complicated song. But I love the song so much, I taught myself to play it. And that was like a little miniature musical education, because I learned all these chords that you wouldn't normally encounter in your first, experience of playing an instrument. And it maybe opened up my ears to the possibilities of writing, because I started to write songs almost immediately after that. Now,
1: And did they come easily, Elvis?
0: Well, when you're just playing them for yourself, yes, you write some words, you have an idea, and it just comes out. But when I went back and listened to some of the recordings that we've uncovered for this collection, I heard. I think that I'd known about these recordings, but I've always kept them hidden away, to be honest, because I thought they gave away too many of my secrets. I went, oh, that bit on that line, that sounds a bit like I think I'm Van Morrison, or something, And of course, those were the people I was listening to, and that's how you learn. You learn by imitating to some degree. But when I listen to them now, I don't think they sound like anybody but me. But at the time, when I first, had some success, I thought those songs were a little bit too revealing of where I had got the idea from,
1: Yeah,
0: So.
1: but you see, I think in a way like that, your initial success was a bit of a misrepresentation, wasn't it, of who you were? Because you kind of came in on that post-punk thing with, as we say, the look and the attitude and all of that kind of thing. But when you look back on the songs, I mean, Alison's a country song, essentially. You did a country within 2 years of, say, Oliver's Army, 1981, you'd done a country covers album. Well, you were never really a kind of a punk new wave musician. You were more a classic songwriter masquerading as one, were you?
0: Don't think that's a bad, I'd accept that as a description of it. I mean, if the real truth of it was, I think I did know a lot of other music. My father, having been on the radio when I was a child, and then as a teenager even, he was having to sing whatever was in the hit parade. So I heard what it was to kind of turn other people's inspired ideas into just jukebox music. You know, it was kind of the live music version of jukeboxes.

0: or what we would now do with karaoke, you know, or tribute bands, you know, they were doing essentially covers of songs from the Hit Parade. And not the songs my father would have probably chosen to sing himself. He did eventually go out on his own. So I learned from that that you should do what you really believe in. And I didn't actually let people know that much that I was a country music fan, because I didn't think that would go over very well in the days of the anti-COVID. I think that it's obvious from the songs I mentioned. We're talking about songs that are about conflict.
1: Mm-hmm.
0: Some sense of grievance or injustice. I never wanted to write the slogan song. I always wanted to write like a point of view that was happening within that experience that somebody could feel something about.
1: Yeah.
0: I'm also not very good at straightforward love songs like Lionel Richie or somebody is, you know. That's a different gift than the one I have. I'm pretty good at finding the angle where something's a little bit off, and
1: yeah,
0: I can talk about the misgiving that you have. And that's why I was able to write with Burt Bacharach as a good lyricist, and also even co-composer of many of the songs we wrote, because I always felt that was in the music that he had written for all these great singers.
1: Did your old man ever know that you worked with Burt Bacharach in the end?
0: Oh, yeah. They were both at the Royal Festival Hall when I played with Burt Bacharach.
1: Okay. Man, he must have been, like, blown away, your father. And tell me, what's it like then, what was it like for you sitting down to write a song with Paul McCartney, to write several songs with him?
0: 15.
1: Yeah.
0: We had all these really cool demos where we'd just written the songs, and they're the best versions. They were the ones with him and me just, you know, looking at each other singing. It was really exciting. And, you know, you'll hear him recently talking about that process of writing with his new record, you know, was Dungeon Lane, and it reminded me a little bit of what that experience was. And of course it was thrilling, because I was a huge fan of his, but he hadn't been asked to turn up as a 10-year-old boy, had I? Been I was asked to turn up as a 32-year-old guy that knew something, you know. So
1: and how does it work? I'm curious. How does it start? Does when you start something, yeah?
0: Here's the thing that I think we both of us didn't want there to be silence. So we both came with half-finished songs.
1: Okay.
0: That's the other one to complete it. So that's how we got rolling. The first song that of my instigation was Veronica. So that was a pretty good starting point. And the second one that we wrote.
1: Yeah.
0: And the second one was My Brave Face. Both of those were top 20 American hits. So we really thought that we were like, bloody hell, this is, you know, we're going to be like actually writing hits here, because you can tell right away those were really, you know, good songs. Then we wrote a bunch more, and then we tried recording them, and I had a lot of fun doing that. It was great, you know, I got to sometimes.
1: Elvis, is there a hierarchy there when you're in the room sitting opposite Paul McCartney? Are you honest to him about his ideas and everything? That's okay, yeah?
0: I saw him recently, and I was saying, you know, I remember when we were trying to record some of the tracks and we had a disagreement about something, and I got in a bit of a snit about it, and I said, I better go for a walk, and when I came back, he was singing something else that we'd written, and he was singing it so unbelievably well that I just went, okay, whatever you want, you have your voice. I can't fight that, you know. It was just so amazing. And so we had a real time. I'm really proud of those songs.
1: And then you've also produced other people. You produced the Specials' first album, interestingly enough. But later on, then you produced the Pogues' masterpiece, I would say, Rum, Sodomy and the Lash.
0: I agree with you on that. I think that is the masterpiece, just because of the songs.
1: And then Poetry in Motion, the EP as well, with Rainy Night in Soho on it.
0: But to me, that's the best song. He didn't.
1: Did
0: he
1: you
0: didn't
1: know like, when you were there
0: he
1: and
0: didn't,
1: that song?
0: He didn't like
1: was
0: me very much. I have to be honest.
1: Really?
0: Suspicious of me, yeah.
1: How were you brought into the situation?
0: I just liked the band they opened for us, and I said, and I really was the same about I was about the Specials. I really didn't want somebody more professional to I can't say on RTE in Holy Island
1: mess it up.
0: Yes, mess it wasn't the word, but you know.
1: Yeah.
0: And the Pogues records were thrilling to make. You know, there were sometimes moments of tension or just uncertainty.

0: So did
1: he not like, did he not like you from the beginning?
0: I just could never work it out, really. I wasn't really there to be liked. I was there to make it coherent.
1: And he tolerated your presence and your input on that?
0: Yeah, but then likewise, there was always a bit of a fuse burning with him because come in, you know, I'm not drinking today. Okay, good. So just the two bottles of white wine then, you know, so you've got as long as it takes to get the coherent take. That's the truth of it. I'm not a great one on sentimentalizing people's, yeah. I was very sad that Shane went because I genuinely, as an admirer of his, wanted to hear what the second act was.
1: Yeah.
0: You know, what the other songs were that maybe some sort of different perspective.
1: Yeah.
0: People that are really enamored of the kind of doomed hero legend.
1: Yeah.
0: I used to feel that way about Gram Parsons, but really now I just wish he'd not taken junk and, you know, had lived a bit longer and not wrecked his health and would have sung some other different types of songs. I would have liked to have heard them.
1: Yeah.
0: That's what I feel about Shane. It's no disrespect at all to the family or anybody that loves
1: him. Yeah.
0: I'm not sentimental about him at all. I really admired him. And I think Rainy Night, I'm really glad that Bruce did that on the tribute record. I think that's the measure of how, you know, and I know Dylan did it when he played in the last time in Dublin. And that was, I saw a tape of that and it sounded like Bob had written it. You know, it's so suiting to him. I wish he'd record it. You know, it's like.
1: Did you know when you were recording that or when that song arrived into the studio, did you know this is something special here?
0: Oh, yeah. God, that was, you know, that's undeniable.
1: Is it true that you got into an argument then about a trumpet versus an oboe?
0: You see, I was being a purist. I mean, I think Shane was very enamored of Waits, Tom Waits, you know. And I think he wanted the jazz kind of inference of the flugel, which ended up, of course, Dick Cuthell played a beautiful player, and I worked with him before. I was thinking Sean O'Riordan. That's why I wanted the oboe.
1: Okay.
0: You know, I was thinking back, connected to where the classical instruments were actually put into, you know, the first really concert versions of Irish traditional.
1: Yeah, totally.
0: Which is something, I mean, I'm not saying that I knew better. That was just, it wasn't like I was just wanting some sort of...
1: I know, but when you say that now, it all makes sense, because that kind of orchestral bit at the end is Sean O'Riordan. Do you feel that in you, even, I know you lived here for a while and everything, but you're kind of, you know, second, third generation English in one way. But do you feel that connection with those kind of roots of O'Riordan and all that? Does that resonate through you in a way?
0: Really grew up in a part of Birkenhead that was almost, it was completely Irish.
1: Okay.
0: I mean, there weren't any other people that were Catholic Irish from the north. And, he had a very wide, both my parents had very wide taste in music. My mother liked many, many things that would surprise you. But my father, alongside classical records and jazz records, and the records that he was obliged to just learn to be a performer on the radio and in the dance hall, he had records. He had the first Chieftains album. He had a collection of Paddy Tunney recordings, you know, Chanos singing, and he may have had an O'Riordan collection as well. I mean, I was aware of that music.
1: Listen, you mentioned conflict a few times. You appeared recently on the final episode of The Late Show with Stephen Colbert, and people will remember it was cancelled by CBS. They would say for financial reasons, but definitely after a lot of criticism by President Trump. Was that important to you to be there?
0: I was very surprised and have to say complimented by Stephen's choice of the song that he said he wanted to be.
1: Yeah, it was a deep cut.
0: The last song on the show, which was a very kind of low-key, intimate song. And he, for whatever reason, had heard the recording, which we had reissued like sometime in the past, and he said, I want this one to be, this one speaks to me, and that if you read the lyrics, you can sort of understand why, because it's just things like, candidate talking on the radio from the Cheetah's Jamboree, he must be their latest fool, you know. And I think it was a lovely it was a calm performance apart from anything else, because it

0: was a song that was supposed not supposed to be shouted from the barricades. It was always just a song about, when I wrote that song, I didn't feel like I was in control of my life or my place in society, because I was, you know, I was a 21-year-old guy with a wife and son, and I wasn't making the rent. And what the government said was right was certainly not what was right for us. And then, of course, the surprise was that Paul McCartney comes up and stands next to us, and then we go on and play Hello Goodbye. Yeah. With us all, you know, with us all pitching in and singing, you know. And it was a really, you know, joyful thing. I mean, for a while, that was what people took comfort in, was having somebody go, hey, this is ridiculous. Some of this stuff is just, it's so embarrassing for American friends of mine. So embarrassing what they're witnessing day to day with the sort of level of gracelessness. But, you know, we've seen other monsters before, and we'll see other monsters in the future. In a couple of years, these people will all be gone, and it won't, and we'll be dealing with another set of nightmares, you know. So.
1: Yeah, new nightmares. Okay, yeah. Listen, we'll finish up. It's called Radio Soul, the early songs of Elvis Costello, with Elvis Costello and the Imposters and Charlie Sexton is the show. It's at Ivy Gardens on Sunday, July 5th, and there are still some tickets available. Elvis, we might finish up on one of those early classics. If we play Accidents Will Happen, do you remember writing this?
0: I do. I think it's about abdicating your responsibilities. It's about somebody who's not very honest and is just saying, oh, well, it was just an accident, you know.
1: Yeah.
0: So it was like, you know, I don't think every song has to be pointing a finger at somebody else. Sometimes you need to point a finger at yourself.
1: Okay. Elvis Costello, what a pleasure. Thank you so much. And here's Elvis pointing a finger at himself. Accidents will happen.

0: Brendan O'Connor on RTE Radio 1.
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5: Lots of, I'd say largely men from rural Ireland, actually, but boggers like myself, you might say, remembering the first time they saw Elvis Costello, remembering various gigs and everything. But the one guy here, Sean in Adair, says, Declan McManus, a.k.a. Elvis Costello, was a year behind me at Archbishop Myers School in Hounslow, and he wore those glasses and bow tie there. Well done. Excellent. OK, another music legend now, musician and broadcaster Tom Dunn. Good afternoon.
6: Oh, Brendan, to be in the same breath as Elvis Costello, yeah, this is probably one of my life highlights. Thank you very much for
5: okay,
6: that.
5: OK, OK. So, but we go from the sublime to the, well, sublime enough in its own way. So the classic John Hughes teen film, Pretty in Pink, is 40 years old this year. But an interesting thing has happened around the anniversary, which is that the conversation has been more about the soundtrack than the film, really. And now they've re-released it on vinyl. There seems to be this kind of general agreement that the soundtrack has maybe held up better than the film as a kind of a classic 80s mixtape. Just set the scene first on the film for the for the kids. So Pretty in Pink, probably along with The Breakfast Club. It was a big cultural moment for a generation, wasn't it?
6: Yeah, totally. And it was the third of three kind of teen movies that he did. He did 16 Candles and then The Breakfast Club, which is kind of where he meets Raleigh.
5: This Molly, is John Hughes.
6: John Hughes, sorry, the director John Hughes. It's kind of where he meets Molly Ringwald and becomes a bit fascinated by her. And I think she kind of becomes his muse.
5: Okay.
6: And he writes the next one, Pretty in Pink, very much for her. But I have to say, coming into this, I hadn't realised how central John Hughes has been to films that I've enjoyed. It was only when I sat down to read this and I thought, hang on a second, this is the man who did Ferris Bueller's Day Off, that I love. Planes, Trains and Automobiles, which I don't know.
5: Right, a classic.
6: Has a song in it from the brilliant Irish band, who's now Stars of Heaven. And when it was launched in Dublin, Stars of Heaven played in the cinema before it came out. So it's that. Then Uncle Buck. And then the film we watch every year, National Lampoon's Christmas Vacation. For me,
5: what a run.
6: Christmas. And then Home Alone. Can't mention Home Alone as well.
5: Yeah.
6: But in the middle of all that, 16 Candles, The Breakfast Club and Pretty in Pink were the three big ones. And music was central to them. And I think in 16 Candles, you had people like The Vapors and The Specials and people like that, really cool people. In The Breakfast Club, it was Don't You Forget About Me, which really was in ways the making of Simple Minds. But then for Pretty in Pink, which he wrote for Molly Ringwald, he thought she was sensational. And what's interesting there is that as a man writing for a female perspective, which is very rare in films, and a lot of people think he did it brilliantly, and that was key to it. So she's central to it. It comes out, she is the main love interest in it. She plays a character called Andy. Andy fancies this guy called Blaine, who's played by Andrew McCarthy. He's very, very wealthy. She's poor. That's the kind of central dynamic in that. There's another guy hanging around her, Ducky, that... There's a, you know, best friend kind of dynamic. How can she ever possibly see? He's mad about her, but how could it ever possibly work out? And then James Spader is in it again. And then, very interestingly, Harry Dean Stanton, is in it as the dad. And basically, every woman identifies with Andy, but fancies all of the cast. Probably Harry Dean Stanton more than all of them now.
5: Yeah,
6: it's called a spade a spade. Yeah. The plot couldn't be simpler. She wants to go to the prom, as usual in all American films. The person she wants to go to the prom with is Blaine. The guy who really wants to bring her to the prom is Ducky. Blaine does ask her to the prom, but then in front of his friends he gets embarrassed because she's on the wrong side of the tracks, takes back the invitation. Not something I think he can ever really do. And then she goes to it, and at it she gets off with him again. Now this is where it gets controversial, because it ends, the initial film ends with Ducky, the friend, being the person who, you know, they get together. And that got such a bad reaction on the test screening that they redid the ending.
5: Yeah.
6: So they redid the ending where this time she goes with Ducky, with Blaine. And Blaine, this stage, it's 8 months later, he's been off filming a new film. So they have to refilm the ending over the course

0: of one day in which he's flown into New York, where they do it all in one day in New York. He's lost loads of weight in the meantime. He's in an American GI movie. And he shaved his head. So when you see the final scenes where they get back together, he's skinnier than he was, and he's wearing a wig.
1: Right. So, did not know that.
0: Yes.
1: Yeah. So it did become, it's a touchstone of youth for people our age, but the music hugely important. I think didn't they get OMD, were commissioned to record that song for the new ending, weren't they?
0: Yeah,
1: the song that OMD did.
0: Exactly.
1: Yeah.
0: And I have to say, the making of OMD. Now, I don't know, I think people love the film and love John Hughes, but people will say time and time again, it's amongst the most brilliant soundtracks in modern music. And I think listening to it, I'd agree 100%. I don't have enough good things to say about what a soundtrack can do to a film.
1: Yeah.
0: But the songs they picked, they were just sensational songs. The OMD one, If You Leave, was re-recorded and that went to number 4. Left of Center by Suzanne Vega, which I think is a sensationally brilliant song, co-written with Joe Jackson. But Pretty in Pink from the Psychedelic Four is, for me, is just, it's like their Don't You Forget About Me moment. It's just, it makes you want to see the film.
1: That song was a pre-existing song for them.
0: Not nearly as well known as it came through the film. For me, it was, I felt, because I was so into music, that this was finally taking all the songs that I absolutely adored.
1: Yeah, it was our music in films, but it was an American guy doing it with mainly kind of English music.
0: Yeah,
1: it was strange, wasn't it?
0: He must have been very cool in his music taste. Molly Ringwald was the one who suggested using Pretty in Pink to him. He didn't know that song.
1: Okay.
0: So well done her, you'd have to say. But it goes on after that. There's a really interesting guy called Jesse Johnson on it. If you listen to it, you're going to think it's Prince, and you're going to think it's Prince under a different name, and it isn't. It's a guy that was in a band with Prince, can you believe it? And kind of launched himself as Prince too. You know, if Prince hadn't become as big as he became, maybe he would have got somewhere with that, but he didn't. It's so like Prince, it's unbelievable. In Excess are on it. New Order, not one of my favourite New Order tracks, I have to say.
1: Yeah, Shell Shock,
0: wouldn't be completely brilliant.
1: Thieves Like Us, we could go deep in a hole here. Thieves Like Us, the instrumental version was used elsewhere in Thieves Like Us is a great New Order song.
0: Yeah, that's
1: a
0: great one, 100% agree there. Then three absolute gems.
1: I remember seeing Ducky is cycling across town for some reason, and then New Order comes in and you're going, oh my god, like, New Order,
0: is it amazing, like, how that changes your
1: my
0: whole
1: brain,
0: view,
1: like,
0: you might be enjoying it up to that, but at that moment you go, this guy knows things.
1: Exactly.
0: I like this. So then I love the Nick Kershaw song, Wouldn't It Be Good. I think that's just a little, wouldn't be one of my main, you know, artists, but that song is beautiful.
1: Well, looking back, it probably was a good song. At the time, I would have been against him.
0: I would have been slightly. Like, his hair was wrong. But then Echo and the Bunnymen bring on the Dancing Horses. And the Smiths. Anytime you put the Smiths in a film, I think it's pretty good. Please, please, please, let me get what I want.
1: Yeah. Now, you see, even mentioning all those songs is going to be visceral for people of a certain age anyway. Like, was there a sense as well that, like, now you have everything all the time, right, on your Spotify or whatever. Was there a sense that music mattered more, the curation of it mattered more back then and stuff like that? Or is that just our age?
0: I can only say how it seemed to me. I felt we were living in a kind of a secret world where the music was just from another planet. It was sensational. And there were loads of songs that could have gone into this film from The Cure and people like that would have been amazing as well. Even New Order, more of that.
1: Yeah.
0: Or Joy Division, perhaps, that would have lifted it to another level. So you felt like it was a secret world, and when it was going onto the big screen, it was going out into the broader universe where it deserved to be. You felt this is the music everybody should be listening to. And finally, they're catching up with that.
1: And I think it did probably help a lot of those bands that kids in Midwestern America suddenly are hearing Echo and the Bunnymen and stuff like that. It gave them a long tail over there where they can still tour around the college circuit in America.
0: Yeah, 100%.
1: Like 100%.
0: Yeah. The making of them in many ways. Because I find now with the internet, if you're a really cool band, cool people will find you all over the world. You know, you'd be able to play a certain size of venue everywhere because the internet just finds you, but that didn't exist then. So a film like this, but these incredibly cool bands in front of a much bigger audience, and for many of them it was the making. It did give them longevity. It meant they were able to do more albums and stick out the business for longer.
1: Yeah, so it was a huge thing for them.
0: Huge, absolutely huge. Yeah.
1: And you see, people think they're talking about the 80s. The 80s is the decade that time forgot, like, but
0: I think that's
1: there was another 80s outside shoulder pads and kind of all that kind of thing.
0: Totally. wasn't there? Yeah, yeah, the 70s were amazing. The 80s for me were the warm-up for the 90s. The 90s, I still think, is the defining Radiohead, Massive Attack, bands like that.
1: Yeah.
0: It's when it really got good. But the 80s had brilliant music in it and foundational music. And Elvis Costello was massive during the 80s as well. Not to be forgotten.
1: Young people are connecting as well now.

0: with.
1: Has he? Yeah.
0: Oh,
1: yeah.
0: It's incredible. Gets referenced in other people. Phoebe Bridges. And when you reference it, it's like, again, that moment where I know what you're talking about. I know where we are now. It's the sensitive male thing.
1: Yeah. It's bizarre when you think about it, because it's 40 years ago, right? That would have been like us listening to music from the 20s and 30s when we were kids.
0: Which is
1: 40s,
0: bizarre.
1: Which did not happen.
0: Yeah.
1: Totally. Okay, excellent. So what song are we going to play, Tom?
0: Got it. You'd have to go the Psychedelic Furs.
1: I'm going to overrule you there. I think we go with Echo and the Bunnymen.
0: All right, I won't argue against that. It's a brilliant song.
1: Yeah, absolutely. Okay, listen, I think this went well, and I think we should consider coming back and looking at the beach and train spotting and stuff kind of 10
0: years
1: on.
0: Yeah, there's loads
1: that,
0: of them. I was looking at the list, singles as well, which, you know, has Pearl Jam and Paul Westerberg.
1: Listen, we'll come back to this. This is a good scene to mine for all men like us. Okay, Tom Dunn, thank you very much. Let's bring on the Dancing Horses.

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7: Oh, lads, a lot of middle-aged people with goosebumps out there now after that. All enjoying that little bit of nostalgia there. We should do more nostalgia, I suppose. Someone else pointing out, Tom, less of the false modesty there. Something happens, we're just as good as Elvis Costello. Well, then you'll be glad to hear that Something Happens are playing in the National Concert Hall next Friday. So happy to mention that for Tom. Now, time for the watch list. And to give us the definitive list of what to watch for the week ahead, I'm joined by broadcaster Fionnuala Jones and podcaster Andy McCarroll. Welcome, guys.
8: Hi.
7: So we start with movies, maybe. Andy, Masters of the Universe, more nostalgia. Yeah. Masters of the Universe, people having goosebumps now. Do the kids even know who He-Man and Skeletor are?
9: No, absolutely not. I am 100% the target audience for this, and full disclosure, I have a framed Masters of the Universe

0: first poster with Dolph Lundgren in my house. Okay. Unfortunately, that seems to be reflected in the box office as well, because it is doing absolutely terrible. There hasn't been a He-Man cartoon in about 30 years, and it has been kind of kept culturally relevant with things like Lego. So, like you said, the target demographic is 42-year-old men like me who are going on their own and not in droves, apparently.
1: Okay.
0: And the sad thing is, it is actually very, very good.
1: Is it?
0: Obviously, I'm half in the bag already for it, but it is very watchable, and I'm kind of disappointed it hasn't done well, because that means we're not going to get more of them, and it'll be another 30 years where I'm trying to drag my grandkids then to see He-Man.
1: So the people who know they will like this know they like it. Masters of the Universe, that's in cinemas now. Fionnuala, a Netflix original kind of movie now. Office Romance, right? So this is Jennifer Lopez and that guy Brett Goldstein from Ted Lasso and various other things falling in love against the odds.
2: Yeah.
1: Is he way more attractive than I think he is?
2: Brendan, you are speaking to the converted. I'm obsessed with him.
1: He could be in the frame for a love interest for Jennifer Lopez.
2: I think positioning him as like, oh, he's so out of J-Lo's league. I'm like, absolutely not. Anyone who's seen Ted Lasso.
1: I think he wrote it, though.
2: this is the thing. He wrote it as well, right? And his whole idea was he's been obsessed with J-Lo forever as well. And he had actually, you know.
1: IRL.
2: And he had written this kind of with her in mind. He'd written this film. And I'm like, that's a compelling film. I don't know why you didn't make that film as opposed to this, which is kind of grand. But anyway, this is Office Romance. As you said, it's on Netflix. And J-Lo is basically playing the head of this high-flying airline and CEO, girl boss, etc., etc. No time for love. Brett Goldstein is an in-house lawyer for them, and she's facing all these various depositions, and the head of her legal team has an accident, and he needs to step out. Brett Goldstein comes in. They realise they have so much chemistry, the sparks are flying, but there's a zero tolerance policy in force for workplace relationships.
1: It sounds like a harmless evening of Netflix viewing, is it?
2: Oh, absolutely.
1: I'm not making an effort to go to the cinema.
2: Oh no, truly, give me 10 of these. I was absolutely obsessed. Okay. It's like beyond. Their chemistry could power a train.
1: It's the most predictable.
2: There's loads of rumors that they're together now in real life, whether that's true or not, or that's buzz, whatever. I don't know. I don't care. I'm obsessed. Yeah. Serve it up to me like stop.
1: Office Romance. You're looking for the sequel already.
2: Love it.
1: And that's on Netflix now. Andy, Scary Movie 6 is in cinemas now, and I don't have to have seen Scary Movies 1 to 5, I'm guessing.
0: No, definitely not. And of course, like every other horror film, that's 6 in the series. They're now just called a Scary Movie. It's 25 years since the first film, which shocked me. It's surprisingly good. It didn't punch down as much as I expected. The trailer was absolutely terrible. It looked like it was going to be that kind of Ricky Gervais style of comedy of, oh, we can't say this anymore. Look how daring we're being. It's actually surprisingly clever, and it makes a lot of in-jokes with the cast, because the Wayans were actually fired by Harvey Weinstein after the second one. A couple of the cast members stays on, and there's a good moment where there's kind of an inquest where the Wayans brothers with the cast has stayed on, basically saying, like, how did you betray us like this? It's shockingly good, but if you liked 1 and 2, you'll like it. If you didn't like 1 and 2, you'll hate this.
1: Okay, good, funny.
0: Yeah.
1: Yeah, okay. Fionnuala, that's Scary Movie 6, that's in cinemas now. Fionnuala, there's a newish Pixar film up on Disney Plus that people probably didn't go to see in the cinema. Hoppers, yeah?
2: Yes, this is Hoppers. Exactly as you said, if you missed it in the cinema, it's on streaming now. Good family viewing. We're looking at Mabel, who's this animal-loving college student. She ends up transferring her mind into a robotic beaver in order to communicate with animals and save their habitat from destruction.
1: Is it a Pixar classic, like? Classic?
2: I'm not sure I go that far. Maybe a return to form is what people are suggesting.
1: Yeah,
2: Easy watching, funny. Again, people kind of positing as like Avatar, but for babies. Like, it's a similar plot to Avatar, but for kids.
1: Okay.
2: More kid-friendly.
1: Yeah, because that's what we needed, yeah.
2: Yeah,
1: okay.
2: Exactly.
1: That's Hoppers on Disney Plus now for Pixar fans. Now, Andy, Tiptoe is the new show from Russell T Davies, who made Queer as Folk and It's a Sin. And it continues on Channel 4 for the next 3 nights, I think. But the other 2 will be up on the Channel 4 streaming. Is it as good as his other stuff?
0: It's absolutely brilliant. The first 2 episodes are incredible. And like you said, it's on every week, which I was disappointed. As soon as the second episode finished, I was like, give me the next one. It has David Morrissey. He plays an electrician with 2 sons, who's neighbours with Alan Cumming, who is this flamboyant drag gay bar owner. And the opening scene is you see Alan Cumming hanging from a lamppost dead outside the house, and then it flashes back 6 weeks to how it came to that. The 2 lead performances are incredible. David Morrissey, he kind of reminds me of Begbie in Trainspotting.
1: Okay,
0: he's this kind of homophobic neighbour, but there's just that unease and tension to him. You can't rest when he's on screen. It's like something is going to happen at some point here. All the supporting characters, David Morrissey has 2 sons. They have their own storylines within that as well. It's really, really entertaining. And like you said, if you've seen any of Russell T Davies' stuff like It's a Sin or Queer as Folk, this is right up there with it. I really, really enjoyed

0: Excellent. Okay, that's Tiptoe, and it's on Channel 4, and go to streaming for the first few, and then it continues over the next few nights, I think. Fionnuala, every year after on Prime Video, so all 10 episodes are landing on Wednesday. I think we have BookTok to thank for this, yes?
1: Yes, yeah. If you're into BookTok romance books, you're probably all over this already, but I kind of want to include this to say that, like, everyone will be talking about this if you have no idea what it is about.
0: Yeah.
1: The book spent 16 weeks in the New York Times bestseller list. This is the adaptation. It's this story between two characters called Percy and Sam, who move from friends to lovers to strangers to ellipses. The story carries on. They have a very emotional weekend, and if you're into this, you'll be very, very into this. Sadie Sovereign is playing
0: Is it
1: Percy.
0: For ladies?
1: Well, I mean, look, I mean, whatever you're into, I suppose.
0: Yeah.
1: But the girls would be into this. Yeah, this
0: okay.
1: is, I would say for the girlies, but
0: yeah.
1: Sadie Sovereign plays Percy. She made her acting debut. People might recognise her from Rose Plays Julie opposite Aidan Gillen, which I thought was interesting. And then Matt Cornett is another kind of relative unknown, but he was in High School Musical, the musical, the series, if anyone watched that or anyone had kids that watched that. Amy B. Harris is the showrunner.
0: Slow down.
1: Amy B. Harris is the showrunner. She worked on Sex and the City, among others. So I would say very capable hands in terms of adaptation.
0: So every year after, everyone's going to be talking about it.
1: Exactly.
0: On Prime Video, all episodes landing on Wednesday, I think. Yeah, okay. Andy, Museum of Me continues on RTE tonight at 8:30. This seems to be landing well.
2: It's really good, because I think the point of it is a really good concept. It's Dermot Whelan, and he has his guests go through their personal family history and their heirlooms with the idea that they'll be displayed for one day in the Museum and Photo in Cork. I will give a warning to people on this. Inevitably, when you're watching it, your partner will turn around and say, oh, if you were to do a museum of you, what would you put into it? Make sure you mention something of theirs, because otherwise the next 2 days will be everything you pick up in the house will be followed by, is that going in the museum ahead of me?
0: Okay.
2: It's really, really interesting. The first episode is Brian Dobson, who has a signed copy of the Good Friday Agreement from the day it was signed. I will say I wouldn't be handing Dermot Whelan any family heirlooms, because he starts flicking through this like it's yesterday's newspaper. So it was a bit of a jump scare. I was like, but please be careful with that.
0: On tonight?
2: We've Pat Short on tonight. Then we've got Steve Garn of Codeline, Maria Dunphy, and Emma Dornan is on tonight, and then followed by Pat Short.
0: Great. Museum of Me, and that continues RT1 tonight at 8:30. And Fionnuala, another RT1 tomorrow night at 8:30. Backstory looks interesting.
1: This is really gorgeous. Yeah, this follows four young Irish people with immigrant parents returning to their parents' ancestral homes. So this first episode this week features singer Siobhan McLean, who's supported people like Lana Del Rey, known more colloquially as Shiv. She's an incredible artist. She's going back to Zimbabwe with her mum, Tambu. They've been before, but it's been at least 10 years since she's been back. And she has really candid conversations about her struggle with identity currently and what this trip kind of means to her, and to see the relationship.
0: It's complicated going back, is it?
1: Complicated, yeah. And I will say, like, this was probably a less complicated episode, in the sense that, like, Shiv has a really good connection, good relationship with her mom and relationship to her roots or whatever, but still, like, these very candid conversations about, you know, kind of racism she's experienced in current years in Ireland, and how she's kind of always felt split, I should say, and how do you kind of bring the two back together. She also works on a song we see in the episode with the Zimbabwean artist, which is out now as well. But I would say watch the show first and then listen to the song.
0: So backstory, RT1 tomorrow, 8:30.
1: Yeah.
0: Andy, Netflix have done very well out of, is it the Murdaugh case? The Murdaugh murder case. A lot of people watch that. So there's been a twist in the case, and Netflix are straight on it. They've turned around a documentary, Alex Murdaugh, unconvicted.
2: Yeah, so this is the documentary follow-up to the Murdaugh murders, a Southern scandal, which was about a very well-to-do family in the South, and the father was convicted of murdering his wife and child. There was also a spin-off dramatization with Jason Clarke and Patricia Arquette, which was really, really good as well. This one is kind of the documentary equivalent of This Could Have Been an Email. There was a clerk who was apparently leading the jury to go for conviction. There's now been set off a retrial, which you imagine another Netflix documentary will be about. The ironic thing about this is halfway through this, you know, one-off follow-up documentary, there's the whole thing where the people in the town are not happy about all these true crime podcasters and all these follow-up, and it's potentially become like a tourist attraction. And Netflix are saying, isn't this terrible? And it's kind of the equivalent of standing outside a burning building with matches. Who could have possibly caused all of this?
0: Okay, that's Alex Murdaugh, Unconvicted, and that's on Netflix now. Fionnuala, tell me quickly about Not Suitable for Work on Disney Plus. Is this Friends for your generation?
1: I think it's what it's trying to do, that, but I'm not sure it fully sticks the landing. This is from Mindy Kaling, who people know from The Office and

0: sex lives of college girls, among other things. She's looking at the workplace now and the 20-somethings. It is a bit Friends-esque. I'm not sure the writing is fully there yet. I've only seen 3 episodes. I will say I'm going to stick it out to the end because I really like the cast. They have really good chemistry. And I think if the jokes kind of speed up and the writing kind of elevates a small bit, she could have something really special on her hands.
1: Okay, but not being nitpicky, it's enjoyable then.
0: It's enjoyable,
1: fundamentally.
0: Yeah, yeah.
1: Okay, and that is called Not Suitable for Work, and 3 of them up on Disney Plus already, and more coming by the week. Andy, just really briefly, you want to mention the World Cup starting next week.
2: Yeah, starting on Thursday, it's the first 48-team World Cup, so there's going to be 72 games with only 16 people being eliminated. I feel because of where it's set, that's not going to, like, I don't think football is going to be the story we saw with the Club World Cup. But
1: we will be talking a lot about it over the next while, you think?
2: Okay. I'm saying I'm not excited, but I'll be still watching Algeria Jordan at 4 a.m. some night, I'm sure.
1: Okay. Fionnuala Jones, Andy McCarroll, thank you so much for that. That's it for today. You can listen back to all the conversations from today's show on the RTE Radio app or wherever you get your podcast. Today's show was produced by Alan Torney. The series producer is Tessa Delahanty. Research was by A.B. Philbin Bowman. Janice Furphy was the broadcast coordinator. Mark Dwyer was on sound. Stay tuned for This Week with Paul Cunningham, and I'll talk to you next week.
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11: 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You're listening to This Week on RTÉ Radio 1 with Paul Cunningham. On today's programme, Katie at Croker Stadium director Peter McKenna tells us how the deal was done. Sinn Féin's health spokesperson David Cullinan on the row at the Rotunda Maternity Hospital over publicly contracted consultants doing private work. Balkan expert Misha Glenny on Montenegro's pending EU accession. Is Northern Ireland a dangerous place for women to live? Rising concern over unregulated nicotine products, which are becoming increasingly popular here. And Miguel Delaney on the World Cup, the games, the controversy, and the rip-offs.

0: All of that to come after the news, read now by Susan Jackson.
1: Ukraine's President Volodymyr Zelensky has accused Russia of deliberately striking a nuclear storage facility near the Chernobyl power plant. The attack was one of several Russian drone strikes reported across the country this morning, which have left at least two Ukrainians dead. Later today, Mr. Zelensky is expected to travel to London, where he'll meet with the leaders of Britain, France and Germany to discuss ongoing support for Ukraine. Kate Farley of our Foreign Desk reports.
2: In a post on social media, Ukraine's President Volodymyr Zelensky described the drone attack close to Chernobyl as extremely vile. According to the UN nuclear watchdog, the strike on a storage facility for spent nuclear fuel caused significant damage, but no excess radiation levels have been detected at present. It comes a day after Ukraine launched a large-scale drone attack on St. Petersburg, where Russia's President Vladimir Putin was attending an economic forum. Most were shot down, but the assault highlights Kyiv's ability to strike deep inside Russian territory. Those assaults largely depend on international support, and later today, British Prime Minister Keir Starmer will host President Zelensky for talks in Downing Street. Also expected to attend are French President Emmanuel Macron and German Chancellor Friedrich Merz.
1: The police ombudsman Fisru has begun an investigation after a man in his 30s died in Garda custody in Dublin yesterday. Garda said urgent assistance.

0: Assistance was requested after the man became unresponsive in a cell at a Garda station. He was pronounced dead despite attempts to resuscitate him by Gardaí and medical personnel. A man has been arrested following a serious assault in County Laois. The incident occurred on Main Street in Port Arlington around 1:15 this morning. A man in his 60s was brought to Beaumont Hospital in Dublin for treatment of serious injuries following the assault. A man in his 40s has been arrested and is being held for questioning. Gardaí have appealed for any witnesses to come forward. The United States has said it shot down a number of Iranian drones threatening the Strait of Hormuz as the war between the two countries entered its 100th day. The US also said it had struck Iranian coastal surveillance radar sites a day after Iran targeted US bases in Kuwait and Bahrain. Iran's foreign ministry denounced the latest US strikes as flagrant violations and condemned what it called hostile and provocative behavior on the part of the US. More than 1.2 million people have attended an open-air mass led by Pope Leo in the centre of Madrid on the second day of his week-long visit to Spain. The Spanish king and queen were among the congregation in Plaza de Cibeles, where the pontiff urged those present to focus efforts on helping the poor. And now the weather.
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3: Did you know that the Grant Arona R290 heat pump is Irish designed for the Irish climate? Think heating, think Grant. Visit grant.ie.
0: Cloudy with outbreaks of rain, some of which will be persistent and heavy, spreading across the country. Drier and brighter conditions will develop in the west this evening. However, it will remain wet in eastern parts with some heavy downpours. Highest temperatures of 13 to 17 degrees. Paul.
4: Thanks, Susan. To much fanfare on Friday, it was confirmed that the final fight of Katie Taylor's illustrious boxing career will take place at Croke Park in Dublin in September. It's the first time that boxing has taken place at GAA headquarters since Muhammad Ali fought Alvin Blue Lewis all the way back in 1972. We're joined in studio by Peter McKenna, who's the Croke Park Stadium director and a key part of the deal which took years to negotiate. Peter, you're very welcome.
5: Good afternoon, Paul.
4: Can you tell us what is the capacity of the venue going to be, given that you're going to have a big boxing ring slap bang in the middle of the hollow turf of Croke Park?
5: So the capacity won't change. The capacity will stay at 82,300. And I think the promoters are real confident of getting all those tickets away. The capacity of Croke Park is limited by the streets around the stadium rather than the stadium footprint itself. So the part in the ring is, there'll be obviously ringside seats and so on. So that will just change some of the configuration.
4: And can you tell us something about the event itself? Is it going to be sort of musicians first, then some boxing, or how is it going to be done?
5: It's still pretty fluid because all of this has come together pretty quickly. Obviously, the top billing is with Katie Taylor and her French opponent. The wish of the promoters, Peter Aiken and Eddie Hearn, is that they'll create a family event. And so it is like you'll have an undercard of other boxers fighting, and that will be interspersed with appropriate music and other activities. What they are yet, they're going to spend a lot of time looking at how tickets sell and who buys them, basically. So there's a lot of detail we can get from the Ticketmaster setup to see what type of profile the audience will be. And that will inform the crowd, the setup.
4: And do you have any idea on acts who would be there in Croke Park at that day?
5: Not today, but I'm really confident someone like Peter Aiken has probably the most unenviable black book in the country, so he will know who to call and make it happen appropriately.
4: How much is this going to cost? How much will you as Croke Park Stadium Director receive for hosting this event?
5: That's pretty commercial, as you can imagine, so that we rent the stadium to hold a series of different individuals. Friday week, Leinster rugby will be with us, and we have other concerts during the year. So I don't want to say what it's going to be, but it's going to be a nice return for the stadium. That type of developing external business is such an important part of our business model. As you probably know, we redistribute 83% of everything we take into the stadium across sponsorship, concerts, and various other activities back into the GA, and that's how we keep ourselves going.
4: You were talking about the promoters there and how they're going to have to go out and sell it. Are you trying to say, therefore, that this, if there is a loss in relation to this event, obviously you're hoping won't be, but if there was a loss, that you're going to be insulated from it? You're not on the hook for any loss?
5: Yeah, we're doing this without risk, but in saying that, you don't want a poor result coming into the stadium. That's bad for brand and everything else. I'd be very confident in Eddie Hearn's ability and Peter Aiken's ability to make this a huge success. I think what really got it for me yesterday was when Katie Taylor was introduced to the crowd halfway time in the Leicester final, and the reaction was massive, and she's on almost like an election tour bus going around the country. She went to 4 counties yesterday, and over the next couple of weeks she'll do all 32, going to boxing clubs whenever. So she's really drumming up support for it.
4: But you must be very confident, because the last time she fought here in 2023, it was at a 9,000 seater venue and there were tickets still available on the night. What's different?
5: I think there's a Croke Park factor. I think it brings a whole new piece to it. The marketing that Peter and Eddie are going to put into this is going to be extraordinary. And so I think they bring an expertise and an experience to these type of events, which will make it happen. I mean, I remember years ago, Peter saying that he was going to bring Garth Brooks to Croke Park and it will do 5-6 sellouts. And nobody would believe him. And it happened.
4: Okay, we'll wait to see. Tell us about your relationship with the promoter, Eddie Hearn. Intriguingly, he said at Friday's news conference, "Peter, my old mate, my old man, I know we didn't get off to the best start."
5: Yeah, he's very charismatic, Eddie, and I think that's part and parcel of
4: what was he alluding to?
5: Well, I think we know that Croke Park has a value. We see ourselves in the same light as the Bernabeu or the New Camp or Wembley, and we believe that we can command that value. So that's like any negotiation, you go backwards and forwards and backwards and forwards. I think we push for a deal, and that backwards and forwards, we come up with something where both people are happy.
4: I mean, as you say, Croke Park is also GAA headquarters. Are there going to be tickets for GAA clubs? Are any of the profits going to be going back to GAA teams?
5: Well, as I said, 83% of everything we take in goes back through the GAA system. So that's that will happen always. What we generally do with tickets is we make tickets available to the local community. But everyone else needs to buy.
4: Can you put a figure on that in relation to the local residents, who once again will have people swarming around their streets?
5: Yeah, and that's, you know, any event in Croke Park is an imposition to the local community, and we should never forget that. There's 500 tickets which is made available to the local community.
4: Okay. In relation to the wider issue of boxing has had a connection with crime, organised crime. Is that necessarily something, therefore, that Croke Park should be associating with, even though, as we know, that Katie Taylor herself is a national icon?
5: Yeah, I think it's a good point, and we need to be very careful that the association of the undercard and other boxers who are on that card do not have connections with criminal organisations. That's for sure. But I think we shouldn't tarnish Katie's reputation. I mean, she's an outstanding athlete, one of the most outstanding female athletes in Ireland of all time. I mean, I think what she's achieved in terms of Olympic medals and world titles, I think she does deserve the day out. And if everyone can make it happen, wouldn't that be fantastic?
4: But just on a follow-up, who's got the responsibility to ensure that any boxers who are going to be on this card, you mentioned there could be several bouts, are not going to have any connections?
5: With the promoters. I think it's well established as to which stable boxers are associated with, and well established as to which stables are associated with criminal
4: entities. But as the stadium director, obviously you would have some role in that. You obviously must have some point in being able to say, yes, this all looks good to me.
5: Yeah, but I think they'll respond to a national issue. This would be something that, I mean, you, Paul, and everyone else doesn't want that to happen in our national stadium. So it's, I think the responsibility, yes, is with ourselves. But I know in dealing with Eddie and Peter, that won't happen. And they know the responsibility they carry for that.
4: One thing, as we mentioned in the introduction, this is the biggest event, boxing event, held in Croke Park since 1972. How did you prepare for that? What other examples did you have to be able to give you the assurance that, yeah, this is something we can do?
5: Yeah, indeed. So, I mean, we haven't done a world title fight like this. So ourselves, the event team in Croke Park, a number of Gardaí. We went to Tottenham to see the Tyson Fury Makhachev fight there in April.

0: that gives a real sense of what the stage looks like, what the setup is, how ringside is set up, the various different groupings that are on the ground, but also how the rhythm of the day goes in terms of music and how that interacts with various different bouts.
1: And were the Gardaí with you there as well?
0: Yeah, they came and they so when we do a risk assessment of any event, what you try to do is get as much information as possible of what the various risks are associated with it. So we work hand in glove with the Gardaí in setting out the event plan.
1: And how much is the Garda operation going to cost? And is that something that you have the responsibility for or someone else?
0: The costs when they arrive will be the responsibility of the promoter, but we will be working with the promoter and the Gardaí to ensure that what we have is the appropriate security in place.
1: And just one last question in relation to television rights. Obviously, people want to know, is this going to be something that's free to air? Is it going to be online? How are people going to be able to see it if they can't buy a ticket?
0: I don't know if the promoters have agreed a free-to-air model. They certainly have a Netflix program associated with Katie, and DAZN are part of the Matchroom group in terms of worldwide broadcasting. But I imagine that's something that will be resolved in the next 6 weeks or so.
1: Peter McKenna, Croke Park Stadium Director, thank you very much for joining us on This Week.
0: Thank you.
1: Tomorrow is the deadline set by Health Minister Jennifer Carroll McNeill for the Rotunda Maternity Hospital to provide the HSE with an audit of how private work being carried out by consultants on public-only contracts. She outlined her outright opposition to this practice when she told RT Radio on Friday they're being paid by the taxpayer to do public work for public patients. The board of the Rotunda Hospital subsequently sought a minister with the meeting to explain its rationale for continuing with the practice beyond last December's deadline, but it was met by a stiff rebuke from the Department of Health, which declared there will be no meeting until the Rotunda explains how it will align its position with government policy. With Minister Carroll McNeill raising the possibility of pulling funding from the hospital, this has morphed into one of the biggest ever rows over the implementation of Sláintecare. That's the policy designed to remove private practice from public hospitals. I'm joined by David Cullinan, Sinn Féin's health spokesperson from our Waterford studio. David Cullinan, Sinn Féin backs Sláintecare to the hilt. Does that mean you back Minister Carroll McNeill to the hilt as she attempts to face down a maternity hospital which she accuses of flouting public health policy?
2: Well, first of all, Paul, I want to say that the standard of care in the Rotunda Hospital is absolutely outstanding. It's a hospital I've been in four or five times over the last number of years, and I want to start by commending all of the staff who do a wonderful job. I know how important the Rotunda Hospital is for women and for families in inner city Dublin. So obviously, any row or standoff, in my view, on contracts is unseemly. It's in nobody's interest. It's not in the interest of the hospital, and it's certainly not in the interest of women, whether they are public or private patients availing of services in any hospital. Listen, I support public-only contracts. I support public care and public hospitals. I always have done. When those contracts were first negotiated, I was happy to support some flexibilities within the contract, but the core of the contract, that these are well-paid consultants and well-paid contracts to do public work, obviously has to be held. And all hospitals have to comply with the rules of these contracts, but also with the service level agreements that they have entered into with the state.
1: Okay.
2: But I'm also conscious, Paul, if I can make this point, I'm also conscious that there are real women who are caught up in this row in real time. And I've heard lots of women talk about the importance of choice and also continuity of care. And I hear that, and I think it is important that we do hear those voices of women who have their experiences. And in my view, what I want to see is all women having that same level of excellent care and same level of standards and same level of quality. And that's what we have to achieve, both in the public system, but also elsewhere in healthcare as well.
1: You mentioned that you support Sláintecare. You mentioned that you support the staff who are working in Rotunda Hospital. But if I can bring you back to the issue of whether you support the minister. She told Today with David McCullough on Friday that she informed the master of the Rotunda, Sean Daly, a year ago during a private meeting that it was not on for public-only consultant contracts to do private work. And here we are today. Surely you have to see that the minister has tried to do the quiet negotiation route. She's reached an impasse and now it's time to really put it up to them.
2: Well, as I said, I think the row is unseemly, and I think the best way to resolve any row is for people to sit around the table.
1: But it's so a year on, David.
2: But listen, there's a lot for this hospital and the master of the hospital and the management of the hospital to discuss with this minister, because bear in mind, this was a hospital where progress and investment was held back for nearly 10 years because of a failed co-location strategy. This is a hospital that needs

0: new critical care wing. This is a hospital that needs a new sexual assault unit. This is a hospital that needs additional staff. And all of those failings can go back to government, who kept in line with a policy on co-location, which was simply not fit for purpose. Now, that has changed.
1: That's a broader issue.
0: But it's a massively important issue in terms of the future of the Wirtaunda hospitals. What I'm saying is the minister should sit down across the table, obviously with the master of the hospital and the board. I'm very clear, Paul. I've made it very clear. I support public-only contracts. I believe that every hospital, including the Wirtaunda hospital, has to fulfil its obligations in relation to service level agreements.
1: But David Cullinan, are you giving a free pass to the board of the Rotunda for continuing with a practice which it was well aware that they went against government policy when the deadline was last December? And isn't it a bit rich for the board now to be calling for discussions on the rationale and impact so late in the game?
0: Well, you see, Paul, I haven't been involved in any discussions, so I don't know what discussions took place between the department, the HSE and the Minister for Health. It's only in the last number of days, in fact, I've heard from the Minister. What she has said and what the department are saying is that the Minister will not meet with the board unless they comply with the terms of the contract. I think it's in everybody's interest that that meeting takes place as soon as possible because, as I said, the contracts row is unseemly. It has to be brought to an end. I'm also conscious that there is massive investment needed in the Wirtaunda Hospital. And by the way, when the HSE and the department were before the Oireachtas Health Committee, where this issue was raised a number of weeks ago, the biggest issue that came from that meeting was that we have a growing population and we don't have enough consultants, we don't have enough nurses and midwives across all maternity hospitals. So I want the public-only contracts to be adhered to. I want the hospital to comply. I want them to comply with the service level agreement. But I'm also conscious that while we're having this discussion, and we're two males, by the way, Paul, having this discussion, there are women who want reassurance and assurance. There are women who have raised issues around choice but also continuity of care. I have to be mindful of their voices, and I think the uncertainty that all of this will create for them and anxiety, I don't want that anxiety, which is why I think a meeting is important to resolve these issues in the best interests of everybody.
1: Taking a step back, does Sinn Féin countenance any private care continuing at maternity hospitals? And I'm asking the question because I'd imagine that there are many Sinn Féin voters and broader voters who firmly believe that taxpayers should not pick up the tab under any circumstances and under any conditions for private health care.
0: Well, I set out a very clear plan for healthcare for Sinn Féin before the last election, and I made it very clear that what I want is taxpayers' money paid for public care in public hospitals, where private healthcare exists. And by the way, about 40% of people have private health insurance. Obviously, that care has to be provided in private hospitals. I believe, actually, that we need to look at the totality of healthcare infrastructure in this state, including private healthcare, to ensure that there is equal access for all patients, both public and private. I don't want a two-tier system. I believe in equality of access, and the point I'm making in relation to continuity of care and choice and the issues that women raise, the question we have to ask ourselves, and it's the same across all patients who choose private healthcare. Why is that the case? Why are they choosing private healthcare? Because we have to raise standards in the public system. And what I want is for the minister to meet the board of the Rotunda to look at the vision that the master of the hospital has. He is an outstanding person, I think, working in that hospital, as are all of the staff. They have a vision for the hospital.
1: Do you have confidence in the master?
0: I absolutely do, and I've met the master a number of times. I think that the master and the board obviously need to comply with the contract. So if I was sitting down with the master, I would say that very directly. That has to be done. But I'm also very, very conscious, Paul, that this is a really important hospital for women and for families in inner city Dublin. There is a vision that the master and the board have. This is a hospital where progress and investments was held back for far too long. So what I want is to get to a point where the contracts are honoured, where the service level agreement is honoured, and then let's talk about how we improve services, get the critical care wing unit up and running, the sexual assault unit, and all the other services for women which are provided in what is an outstanding hospital in inner city Dublin.
1: David Cullinan, Sinn Féin's health spokesperson, thank you for joining us from Waterford. After the break, we're going to Washington.
2: Every GAA season, cameras follow teams on the pitch, but on the sideline is another team. One that's passed on what they learned yesterday to shape those on the pitch today. That's what the game is built on. Because playing it forward isn't just about lifting cups, but lifting a team. And behind every county are those who lift us all. AIB, proud sponsor of the GAA All-Ireland Senior Football Championship. AIB, for the life you're after.
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1: You're welcome back. The US Israeli war in Iran is entering its 100th day without any clear sign as to how it's going to be resolved. The Strait of Hormuz is still blocked, and there's been sporadic US bombing runs of Iran this weekend and Iranian retaliatory drone strikes on its neighbours like Kuwait. To assess the likelihood of any breakthrough, we're joined by David Smith, who is the Washington Bureau Chief of the Guardian newspaper. Thanks for joining us, David. Some analysts have predicted that when this war broke out, President Trump would be obliged to wrap up the conflict in June, as otherwise it could have a negative drag on Republican chances in the midterm elections in November. From your perspective, is there any sign of political domestic pressure forcing an end to the hostilities? We seem to have a difficulty with that line. Hopefully we'll come back to David in a moment. We'll take a break.
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1: Welcome back. A 36-year-old man was jailed for more than 30 years by the Belfast Crown Court this week for the murder of his partner, Natalie McNally, in December 2022. Natalie, who was 32 years old and was 15 weeks pregnant at the time of the attack by Stephen McCullough at her home in Lurgan, County Armagh. Natalie's father, Noel, said that after the lengthy sentence had been handed down, hopefully it will serve to deter and help to stop violence against women and girls. Since 2020, 30 women have been violently killed in Northern Ireland, and at least 21 of the deaths, the killers or suspects in their killings were well known to the women. To discuss this concerning issue, we're joined now by Karen Devlin, who is Membership Services and Support Officer with Women's Aid Federation of Northern Ireland. And thanks very much for joining us, Karen. If we turn first to the brutal killing of Natalie McNally, what was your organisation's response to the 31-year jail sentence handed down to Stephen McCullough this week, and is that representative in such cases?
14: Yes, first and foremost, our thoughts are with Natalie, Natalie's friends and family at this time, who've been going through so much since her horrific murder took place in 2022. The sentencing reflects the serious nature of the case, and it's actually the highest tariff, you know, myself and many of my colleagues had seen for a number of years.

0: Looking back, the last time a tariff was that high was following the case of a tractor Heron in 2026, who was abducted and killed coming home from mass. And after the appeals process, you know, her perpetrator got 35 years. So it's the highest sentence in quite a long time in the North, and it reflects the seriousness of the case. It also sends out a strong message around violence against women and girls and the need to tackle this issue. It also makes us think about, you know, what more do we need to do as a society to stop these horrific murders happening in the first place? So it's very, very difficult, especially when we think about the 30 women, including Natalie, who have been killed in the North since 2020.
1: I mean, one of the difficulties was highlighted in an independent report examining the murder of show jumper Katie Simpson, which did get an awful lot of coverage, and it concluded that there'd been a profound failure with the PSNI investigation, as it had been characterised by institutional misogyny and complacency. Do you know what reforms the PSNI have introduced? What's going to flow from such a damning finding?
0: Yes, of course. And the report is a very difficult read and highlights a number of concerns addressed and what we need to meaningfully do to safeguard vulnerable people in the North. You know, we as a society on the whole island as well have a problem regarding misogyny, and it's a systematic issue that's in many of the bodies that, you know, victims and survivors come in contact with. You know, since the new Chief Constable, John...
1: Hello, Karen.
0: On the standard he expects from officers and staff about tackling this issue and the need to meaningfully address the failures in this. You know, the PSNI have put their hands up and said about addressing this issue and the concerns coming from that report. And it's important for that to translate on the ground. For it's about people having confidence to lift the phone to the police and being, you know, ensure that they're listened to and believed. And that's very much coming from the top, that this is a zero tolerance approach to violence against women and girls. And they've got a number of things, you know, in the last few years, there has been a number of changes regarding how the police address violence against women and girls. You know, it was only the first Violence Against Women and Girls Action Plan by the police that was introduced in 2023. And it's about addressing the cultural shifts and ensuring victims and survivors are protected. There's also been a number of changes in legislation in the North. Since then, we've had more legislation change in the last 5 years around protecting victims and survivors of domestic abuse than we had in the previous 10, including the introduction of coercive control offence here in the North, non-fatal strangulation, different things around sexual offences. So that culture change needs to happen. And that report, which is very difficult to read, but it's important that we all have that learning from that report to make sure we prevent further deaths.
1: There was a headline on BBC Northern Ireland which stated that Northern Ireland has now been described as a dangerous place for women to live. Do you think that's accurate?
0: I think, fortunately, violence against women and girls is a global issue. I think it infects in every society in different ways, and it's about the interventions we put in place to stop women and girls being harmed. You know, we live in a, you know, I grew up in Belfast, and in the 90s it used to be, if, you know, the police were dealing with a security situation as the main focus of their policing rather than things that would be in normal societies, including crime like domestic abuse. You know, when I was growing up, if someone called the police to the door for domestic abuse, they would have been followed by an army escort, you know, the reality around that. So calling the police at that time or trying to seek help and support, particularly when there wasn't enough legislation to protect victims and survivors in the normal sense of, you know, unless you've been physically assaulted, doesn't count as domestic abuse. You know, that was the attitude at the time. And even as well, you know, a lot of issues around domestic abuse, it was still shrouded in that secrecy and that taboo. It's behind closed doors. It's no one's sour business, you know, that kind of thing. And there needs to be addressed around that. So, but for women, it can be terrifying to the thought of, you, the safest place you should be is in your own home. So I don't think we're like inherently more violent. It's about the interventions not being in place that there would have been in other societies on these islands to help mitigate around violence.
1: You mentioned the 1990s, the pre-Good Friday Agreement days. To what extent do you think then that some of the femicide which is taking place in Northern Ireland is a legacy of the Troubles, the violence, the killings? How much of a factor might that be?
0: Well, I think we were in a society for 30-odd years that violence was normalised in a sense, you know, and it's about, again, the interventions being in place that you don't want to call the police to the door because you feel like they couldn't have helped you, you know, in those times, or you would have been trying to see, like, people in the area who are paramilitaries, for example, wouldn't want you calling the police, or your perpetrator.

0: There was paramilitary things like that. So there was a normalization for a long time around violence in our culture. And it's about coming through that. So if you think about post Good Friday Agreement, you know, having our own assembly instalment setting legislation, things like that. You know, as I said earlier, you know, we've had more legislation change around protections for victims and survivors of domestic abuse in the last 5 years than they had in the previous 10. It's about us becoming a normal society and addressing these issues through criminal justice system, through training and awareness and different elements, having a violence against women and girls strategy for the first time a couple of years ago. These things help us, you know, a lot of other societies already had these in place. It's just us playing catch up. But we have had for a long time a culture where violence was normal, and we don't talk about that enough, is the honest answer.
1: Karen Devlin, thank you very much for joining us. That's Karen Devlin of Women's Aid Federation of Northern Ireland. Returning to Washington, as I was saying, the US-Israeli war in Iran is entering its 100th day without any clear sign as to how it's going to be resolved. We're joined by David Blevins, who is the US correspondent with Sky News. David, some political analysts were predicting that when the war broke out, President Trump would be obliged to wrap it up in June, as otherwise it could have a negative drag on Republican chances in the midterm elections in November. Any sign of that happening?
2: Well, certainly the electorate is concerned about the rising cost of living in the United States, particularly the price of petrol here. But the analysts, I think, were basing that on the fact that the president himself said this would last 4 to 5 weeks. Then he said it would be another 2 to 3 weeks. More recently, he has said, don't rush me. And as you point out, we're at 100 days and counting. But it's also worth, I think, thinking about how the president describes this. He calls it an excursion. A detour. On one occasion he called it a skirmish. That, of course, is because a declaration of war would require the approval of Congress, which he, as commander-in-chief, has never sought. So from the outset, I think he has attempted to persuade Congress and the American public at large that this is just a short-term mission that won't take very long. It clearly hasn't gone the direction he'd hoped.
1: It's difficult to discern sometimes what Donald Trump is thinking. I mean, earlier on this week, he made the assertion that he may meet the Iranian leader. That's the man whose father was assassinated by US forces on the first day of the war.
2: Yeah, it's really hard to analyse what he's thinking, because they told us at the beginning this was not about regime change, but very quickly killed the supreme leader, Ayatollah Khamenei. But then the objectives are ever-changing. Initially, they said they were going in to deal with Iran's nuclear capability. Then that shifted to obliterating Iran's military. And I think it would be fair to say that the negotiations about Iran's capability nuclear-wise have become negotiations simply about reopening the Strait of Hormuz. Endless negotiations. You will remember that President Trump said they'll beg us for a peace deal. Then he said we are close to a deal. Then he said we're not rushing to get a deal. And it is now 9 days since he told us he was going into the Situation Room at the White House to make a final determination on a draft deal that was on the table. We still don't have that determination.
1: You mentioned a moment ago, David, that consumer prices like gas and food have been spiking. Do you think the political check is already in the post, that the Republicans are going to be stung, to be hurt by what's happened over the previous months, where people just feel they don't have enough money in their pocket?
2: You would think that would be the direction of travel, but I will point you back to polls just before the last presidential election, which suggested that this country would go towards the Democrats. That didn't happen. So it's very hard in terms of the polling right now, because people don't appear to raise their head above the parapet and tell you exactly what they're thinking. It's extraordinary, for example, when you leave the bubble of politics that is Washington, D.C., go to other places like Florida or Texas. I was recently in Tennessee, and you will have people say things to you like, well, we're not very happy about the war in Iran. We're not very happy about some of the other things going on around this administration. But President Trump is still the greatest president we've ever had. And so I don't know whether it's a reluctance on the part of some Republicans, particularly those in the MAGA base who threw their weight behind Donald Trump in a big way, to concede that perhaps they made the wrong call.
1: David Blevins, US correspondent of Sky News. Thank you so much for joining us. The Taoiseach Micheál Martin was in Montenegro this week, the Adriatic nation of just over 630,000 people, which is set to become the EU's 28th member state. Negotiations on its accession are due to be completed during Ireland's 6-month presidency of the European Union, which begins on July 1st. Montenegro, a former Yugoslav republic, follows Croatia, which joined back in 2013, and more want to follow suit: Serbia, Bosnia-Herzegovina, and also Kosovo. I'm joined on the line by historian and author Misha Glenny to discuss Montenegro. Good afternoon, Misha.
3: Good afternoon.
1: People will probably most closely associate Montenegro as a sunshine destination on the Adriatic, but this is a country with a glorious ancient past. Can you tell us something about it?
3: Well, it was part of the Ottoman Empire for a long time, but the Ottomans found it difficult to keep Montenegro entirely under control. It's very mountainous, and then it drops down steeply onto the coast, which with some glorious beaches on the Adriatic, just opposite Italy and just north of Albania, south of Croatia. It was closely associated with Serbia for a long part of its history. A lot of Serbs claim Montenegrin roots, and they speak the same language with a dialectical variation in Montenegro. But during the war in the 1990s, it was first of all allied with Serbia, but during the war it broke with Serbia and became an important country trying to drive a wedge between various factions of the Serbs and Montenegrins, and the West began supporting it. It was ruled at the time by one man, Milo Djukanovic, who was alleged to have a close involvement with organized crime as well, particularly smuggling cigarettes into the European Union. So it's had a bit of a checkered past, but in recent times it's worked very, very hard to try and meet the criteria that the EU demands for membership. And this would be a big breakthrough if Montenegro becomes the 28th member of the EU.
1: You mentioned Montenegro's close association with Serbia, and it explains why it only became a republic in 2006. So the country itself is only 20 years old. Why does it find the allure of the European Union, you know, so hot? I saw a Eurobarometer poll last year suggesting that 83% of citizens of Montenegro tend to trust the EU.
3: Yes, well, all the countries of the former Yugoslavia were promised, and indeed the wider Western Balkans, were promised membership in 2003. That process basically slowed down, and you have a lot of disappointment across the Western Balkans with the EU because they promised them membership, but progress has been glacial towards that membership. Now, recently what's happened is that the Montenegrins, no longer controlled by Milo Djukanovic, but by two more progressive pro-European characters, although Djukanovic was pro-European in his own way, they have worked very hard to assert Montenegro's independence from Serbia. In particular, they've adopted the euro unilaterally, and they know that if they become members of the EU, then it's going to assist their economic development very, very quickly, which is why they're prepared to contemplate the idea of becoming members of the EU, but with less decision-making powers than existing members have, which is how the Germans and the French and the Dutch in particular are persuading their populations that letting in Montenegro with its tiny population is not going to be a sort of backdoor for crime and corruption, which is what the fear is in Northern Europe in particular.
1: You mentioned Milo Djukanovic, who had a huge power. He was elected successively in Montenegro. And there is still, as you mentioned there a moment ago, that suspicion in relation to corruption, that things have not been improved enough for EU membership, not just on the issue of crime, but also on freedom of press, transparency when it comes to governance. If Montenegro does get in, as it now seems very much likely, what impact will that have for the rest of the Balkans, for countries like North Macedonia, which also wants to make advances too?
3: It is going to be a huge symbolic moment because of the fact that many Western Balkan countries have given up on the idea of the EU. They feel as though the EU is all talk and no trouser, as it were. And bringing Montenegro in, which is really quite easy,

0: and an economic and a political vulnerability. So what they're doing, what the EU is doing by letting Montenegro in, is giving a signal to everyone else in the Western Balkans saying this is feasible, carry out the reforms, meet the requirements of the EU, and you will all be able to become members. So it's important for Albania, North Macedonia, Serbia, Bosnia and Kosovo as well.
1: Montenegro's neighbour Albania, which as you said wants to join the EU, has been convulsed over the past week by demonstrations against a plan by a company linked to President Donald Trump's son-in-law Jared Kushner to build a 1.4 billion euro luxury resort. It just happens to be in a protected area, a wetland home to flamingos, and the Prime Minister Edi Rama is facing protesters mustering under the banner Albania is not for sale. It really seems to be building up into something, a problem for the Prime Minister, a problem for Albania's accession, and by extension, a problem for the EU.
0: It does. This is a very serious issue. Edi Rama has been in power, well, he's now in his third term in power, so he's been in power for over a decade, and he faces a very weak opposition, and he has become palsy with not just with the Americans, with Jared Kushner and Donald Trump, but most of the finance for the Sazan Island project will be coming probably from Saudi Arabia through the United States. And this is a very risky undertaking on the part of Edi Rama, not only because it has triggered a really, really powerful protest movement within Albania. A lot of people are concerned about the implications of this development, but it's also going to sit poorly in the European Union as well, that you're allowing somebody associated with Donald Trump, his son-in-law, to set up what is effectively a private operation at the very opening of the Otranto Strait. This is a critical strategic area, Sazan Island, for NATO and for the European Union. So I don't think this story is over yet.
1: Author and historian Misha Glenny, thank you so much for joining us. Returning home, health experts here are raising concerns about the use of snus. These relatively new nicotine-filled tobacco-free products are rising in popularity among young people. Because they are tobacco-free, they can be sold and advertised in Ireland without any of the restrictions placed on similar products, such as cigarettes and vapes. Snus was recently banned in France due to its addictive qualities and health risks, but the rest of the EU, including Ireland, is still catching up. Last month, the World Health Organization issued what it called a strong warning over the rapid expansion of these nicotine products, which it says are being aggressively marketed to adolescents and young people. Our reporter, Ethna Dodd, has been finding out more.
2: And first it was cigarettes, then it was vaping. Now there's a new fad gaining traction with young people, marketed as the healthier choice. But nicotine pouches may not be as harmless as they appear.
3: Nicotine pouches, aka snus, are suddenly everywhere.
4: The nicotine pouches that users place between their cheek and gum. They don't contain tobacco, but their nicotine content can be 20 times as much as a cigarette. And the teabag-like pouches are also filled with sweeteners and flavourings.
5: Have you heard of snus or snooze? Or you might have seen someone with a little plastic circular box. They open it, take out a sachet and tuck it up under their lip.
6: They're small, smokeless and easy to hide. But nicotine pouches or snus, they're spreading fast throughout Irish schools, prompting calls for urgent regulation.
7: It doesn't contain tobacco, it doesn't give off a smell, and it's so discreet that young people can use it while in class or talking to their friends without them noticing. But nicotine pouches, commonly called snus, do have serious health implications. This relatively new way to consume nicotine products have outpaced regulations. Currently in Ireland, as in 160 countries worldwide, there are no specific regulations on the sale of nicotine products that don't also contain tobacco. Professor Ray Wally, a GP, says this is a problem.
8: There are 3,000 plus poisons in tobacco. However, nicotine, which is in snus and is in other products, creates problems as well. If you are putting a snus product in your lip where it equals 20 cigarettes, the nicotine content of 20 cigarettes, understandably, you have high addiction rates. This is also a product which has been proven to cause an increase in your blood pressure. It has been proven to

0: negatively impact the developing adolescent brain, leading to problems with attention, learning, mood disorders, anxiety. Also, it has been proven to cause problems with dentition. You can have long-term or frequent use of it that can cause irritation and damage in gums and declining lining of the mouth.
1: If you walk past any school or basically any congregation of children at a shop before school, you'll see kids using this.
2: Last year, the global market for nicotine pouch products was estimated at nearly $7 billion. Retail sales of nicotine pouches reached over 23 billion units in 2024. This is an increase of more than 50% from the previous year. In Ireland, sales of one brand of nicotine pouches increased nearly fivefold in just a single year. Dr. Denise Proudfoot is researching the use of vapes and nicotine pouches in teenagers and young people in Ireland.
3: It seems to be 2022-23 that it's sort of increased, but I would say over the last 3 to 4 years, it's increasingly evident people who are using both the e-cigarettes and the pouches. I think it's the speed and how fast these products and the profits they're bringing for tobacco companies. I mean, it's quite staggering when you look at that. There is a concern. Research takes time to kind of catch up. So that is really where we have to try and be ahead of the curve. But I am worried. And, you know, we know for many years that, you know, nicotine is, it just has a health impact, as I say, both physical and psychological mental health.
2: A recent WHO report warns that early nicotine use increases the likelihood of long-term dependence and the future use of other nicotine and tobacco products. The report warns that the tobacco industry is promoting snus to young people in a way designed to normalise their use and create a new generation of nicotine addicts. Last November, this is how Taoiseach Micheál Martin described how the tobacco industry has used vapes to create a new generation of addicts.
4: So I've often described vapes as the revenge of the tobacco industry. The industry is extremely Machiavellian, how it does its business. It always targets young people, has targeted young people from the very beginning to get them addicted to nicotine. And once they're addicted, then they're a captive market.
2: Professor Ray Wally, who also sits on the board of the Standing Committee of European Doctors, a body that represents national medical organisations at the European level, says Ireland was a leader in Europe on the smoking ban and should be so again when it comes to highly addictive nicotine products like snus.
0: The tobacco industry are trying to exploit regulatory loopholes and undermine laws to fuel rapid growth of the usage of nicotine. They're using the same methodology that they used successfully before. And we need to approach it in the same way that we have successfully in many European countries reduced tobacco use. In France, recently, they banned nicotine pouches. We need to consider that. I certainly would advocate that. We need to lead on this. We need to ensure that we continue on reducing our tobacco use. We need to ensure that we are tackling the tobacco industry, their dynamic approach in regard to access to nicotine.
2: In a statement to This Week, the Department of Health said the minister has repeatedly called on the European Commission to revise the law so that there would be the same regulations on nicotine products across the European Union. In Ireland, a bill to regulate the packaging and appearance of nicotine inhaling products such as snus is currently working its way through the Oireachtas. In the meantime, many young people here are already using snus.
5: Have you ever heard of snus?
6: I have.
5: Have some on you?
6: I do.
5: Do you take it regularly?
6: I'm taking it to stop vaping. I think just long term it's probably better, and then I can wean myself off that easier, I think.
5: Have you been advised to do that by anybody in the medical
6: No.
5: profession?
6: This is my own personal decision.
5: Where did you come across it? Like, where did you hear about it to switch?
6: The advertisements everywhere, in all the shop windows and everywhere, and knowing about it from people around me and stuff.
5: You know what snus is?
7: Yeah, I have one in right now. I think it's better than smoking because you don't smell like the cigarette smoke. It's just like you could just get a little buzz, you know?
5: Did you used to smoke?
7: Yeah, I used to smoke, but then I think I've been sober for like 30 days now. I have a little app in my phone, so it's better than smoking to me.
8: I've tried it in a pub before. One of my friends had a tub, and to be honest, I can say that it burned my mouth. I didn't enjoy it. I do use vapes.
9: But it's also so much cheaper than cigarettes, so if obviously the smell and everything, but it also like so much more cost effective. Like if you still want nicotine, it's obviously not a great solution, but it's just easier, especially for students and stuff. And you can have it like in lectures and stuff. That's what would be the draw to me, that you can like have it anywhere.
10: I quit snus because I was getting gum damage, and then I started an exam and I needed nicotine. I thought I wouldn't get addicted to cigarettes, so I started smoking cigarettes again. And now I'm back on snus.
11: Ethna Dodd reporting there on the rise of snus.

0: Finally, the World Cup kicks off on Thursday with the co-host nation Mexico playing South Africa in Mexico City. But the football hasn't been the only thing garnering the headlines, with controversy about changes to the game, pricing and security. To help us work through it all, we're joined by the author and chief football writer at The Independent, Miguel Delaney. Miguel, 48 rather than 32 teams will be playing in this tournament. What's your take? Is this an honest bid to broaden the game, or is this just FIFA trying to rake in more revenue?
1: I mean, that's FIFA's official line. But the thing is, with FIFA, it's not even about revenue per se. And they always talk about how one of the defense of this is that the money goes back around the game. But a key aspect of this is basically that the way that FIFA distribution system works is in the political structure. The president, I mean, it's been like this going back to Blatter and Havelange, the previous presidents. The president doles out money to every federation around the world. They all have one vote regardless of size. So the more money you can send back around to them, basically the votes are returned for the president and they stay in power almost in perpetuity or as long until, well, let's see what happens with Infantino, who it looks like he is going to run again, given he already has already had public statements of support from certain confederations. And of course, all of this is linked. I mean, Infantino's power to his relationship with Trump, his relationship with this US administration, which of course weighs over this entire World Cup. So yeah, I mean, the size of the tournament is linked to so many of the issues around it. And also I think will actually dictate and dilute a World Cup.
0: FIFA's president, you mentioned him there, Gianni Infantino, claimed this World Cup will be simply the greatest event that humanity, that mankind has ever seen and will ever see. What's your impression of this modest man?
1: I mean, they say that with every World Cup. They said it in Qatar, despite all the issues around Qatar and principally the use of what human rights groups would call slave labour, that it could actually be staged. But this has gone... Obviously, this World Cup doesn't have the same fundamental issue like migrant labour, but has so many other issues to the point that it has felt like in everything I've been covering with this World Cup, it has felt like it's become even more politicised than Qatar and Russia, which is remarkable to say. And that's illustrated by one simple fact. And that, again, Infantino or FIFA's response to this is so crucial, where this is the first World Cup we've ever had where, regardless of what you think of the actual conflict or what happened, it's the first time a host nation has bombed or been in a conflict with one of the participating countries. And FIFA they're pretty much hoping they can kind of muddle through, but obviously the huge issues with this we're seeing where how only this weekend the Iranian players, obviously it was the US that attacked Iran, the Iranian players were given visas, but none of their staff were. And also, the US didn't even, it won't even allow them a base in the country, despite all their games being in the US. They have to base themselves in Mexico. So, I mean, it has the potential for chaos. And I did a piece in this during the week just about, the Infantino and Trump relationship. I did it in The Independent. And how Infantino's, or FIFA's big justification for how ensconced Infantino is with Trump is basically that Trump is so erratic that one decision he makes can cause chaos to the World Cup. Well, we're already seeing chaos without that. And as someone in football put to me, all of the, he's cozied up to Trump so much, and FIFA actually have got very little back on that. They've got no help on visas, no help on infrastructure, no help on travel. There's so many issues surrounding it.
0: Indeed, President Trump said of the Iranian national team, I really don't believe it's appropriate that they're here for their own life and safety. So that gives us some indication of the chaos. But if you come back to brass tacks, FIFA is selling World Cup tickets via dynamic pricing, which as far as I can see has led to tickets being between 4 and 10 times more expensive than Qatar. Are ordinary fans being overpriced, or is this just one of those indications of modern sport, everyone has to pay more?
1: I mean, but this isn't modern sport. This is I think what's so galling about this is, if you look at the Premier League, say, it's the most prominent example. The Premier League has a lot of American billionaire owners or, capitalist funds that they actively want to introduce this style of pricing to the Premier League. The fan groups have resisted that. And now here you have, even though Premier League tickets are still, they're relatively expensive, of course, but they're nowhere near what these owners would want them to be. And here you have FIFA, who are supposed to be the safeguards of the game. They're not-for-profit charity, ultimately, that are just supposed to kind of regulate the kind of world's most popular sport. And here they are. And this is linked to kind of some of Infantino's other political elements and how much contact he's been in with club owners, given he's now running the Club World Cup or the expanded Club World Cup, something else that just got bigger. But here we have FIFA just ushering all this through, something that club owners have wanted for years. And again, there's no precedent for this. Like, I mean, FIFA goes on about, oh, we have to adapt to the local culture, because obviously there is an issue in the US with, you know, the price of the entertainment culture and also how essentially touting or scalping is legal in the US. But there are ways around that.
0: Yeah,
1: and instead FIFA just kind of they're all in. They've never changed the cultural ticketing for any other World Cup. I mean, if they did in South Africa, some local fans might at least have been able to go. But of course, they didn't do that because it would have been less money.
0: Just one last question. Don't want to talk all about controversy, just about football. I'm not going to ask you who was going to win, but what's the team you're most looking forward to watching?
1: I think this is World Cup without a truly outstanding candidate. Look, I think Spain are the best team. I think France have the best array of talent. But Spain are exhausted. Like you can see it, which I think would create a potential concern there, especially with how exciting Yamal is. He's another player with injury. I think England have a good chance, should be said as well.
0: Controversial to the end. Miguel Delaney, thank you so much for joining us on This Week. And that's all we have on the programme for today. Thanks to our team. On sound today was Paul Murdoch. Our broadcast coordinator was Alexander Lopatin. The editor is Margaret Curley. Stay tuned for Sunday Sport, which is up next here on Radio 1. But from me, Paul Cunningham, and all the team, thanks for listening. Have a great weekend.
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10: 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I'm Marie Crow.
11: And I'm Des Cal.
10: What a programme we have in store. It's one of the special days in the sporting calendar, Munster Hurling Final Day. Familiar foes Limerick and Cork will do battle on the banks of the Lee and will bring you all the action. I'm in Porky Queeve in the company of John Milan. Harry Gladge and Shane McGrath are on commentary duty. We'll also check in on the ladies' football championship games throughout the afternoon.
11: And we'll have Formula One racing. We'll have the French men's tennis. We'll be reflecting on the big stories of the week with our panel, including the Katie Taylor Croke Park News. Will they sell it out, and the exploits of our men's and women's international soccer team, and of course looking ahead to the World Cup, which kicks off this week. Cork's Patrick Horgan and Wexford's Ursula Jacobs join us in studio. We have Leinster seal their place in rugby's URC final last night. Bernard Jackman will take us through their performance, and we'll bring you the rest of the day's sports news as it happens. This is Sunday Sport.
0: Yeah,
11: Yeah, you're very welcome along. Some great news to begin with. A brilliantly judged drive by Alex Dunn took him to a second place finish in the Monaco Grand Prix Formula 2. His ambitions for winning that Formula 2 title right back on track now. He also becomes the first Irish driver to make the podium in the historic Monaco event. The 20-year-old from Offaly moving from third position into second after 35 laps. He's now up to fourth place in the championship standings. Latest score in the TG Carr Ladies Football Championship. Dublin leading Mayo by 1-7 to 6 points after 33 minutes.

0: That's it. Let's go to the big event of the day, of the month. Marie.
1: Welcome to Porky Queef. The weather isn't great, but the spirits haven't been dampened. It's a wonderful occasion. John Milan is next to me. What are you expecting, John?
2: Yeah, I'm expecting a really close encounter again. But look, the conditions are going to play a big, big factor in this. I'm expecting Limerick to win this one. I just think they'll have the pain of losing last year, so I'm going to predict the Limerick win.
1: Okay, well, hopefully we'll get a good game. The action is underway, so let's join our commentary team. Shane McGrann, Cork Lodge.
3: Romina Margaret Marie Law Fluck August Gwaifer at all Gwyn Cushley Lahai Click Hamish Oman in the Moon, and we've just witnessed the first score of this Munster final. Peter Casey supplying it to give Limerick the lead 2 minutes into the match. It's a full house here, over 40,000 packed into Parky Queef despite the inclement weather. James Owens from Wexford is our match referee, the linesman Sean Stack and Chris Mooney from Dublin. It's a long puck out from Patrick Collins, which has gone now to Shane Barrett. Barrett transferring possession out to Dermot Healy down the left wing. Cork attacking the black rock end in this opening half, and they've tied up the match.
4: Yeah, and if the start of the game is at the goal by Park, you know, you build up these games to be great games. Sometimes they let you down, like in Leinster there last night, but the start of this has been brilliant. Shane Barrett ran in to take a position. Will O'Donoghue hit him a dunt. Keane Lynch has gone midfield. No Adam English for Limerick. Aidan O'Connor on the ball now, gone to centre forward, and Shane O'Brien in full. So lots of changes happening even before the match started, but we've got a great start to it here now, Park.
3: Yeah, Shane O'Brien starting in place of Adam English on the Limerick team. The Shannon Siders are on the ball now with Aaron Gallan powering up to the 30 metre line, gives the hand pass out to his left, struck in by Cathal O'Neill and diverted out for a 65.
4: A super save by Patrick Collins. You know, he probably took a lot of criticism after the All-Ireland final last year, Parik, you know, with the way things went, but I think his game's got to another level this year. He's in all-star form, albeit he's probably against maybe the greatest goalie ever at the other end of the field, but that's a super save. And again, Aaron Gallan looks to me like Sean O'Donoghue who's picking him up, Parik. So Sean O'Donoghue has had tough days in Aaron Gallan, so maybe Ben O'Connor has a lot of faith, a lot of trust in him that today isn't going to be one of those days for him.
3: Aidan O'Connor is going to strike in this 65 in previous Munster finals. The last seven of them, Aaron Gallan has supplied 27% of Limerick scores. It will be slightly different today, you'd imagine, with Aidan O'Connor on the free-taking duties. His chance to show us for the first time today how he's performing from the dead balls. Tentatively, there are signs of brightness emerging on the horizon down to our left from the city end of Parky Queef. We've had hefty rain all morning in the southern capital, and Aidan O'Connor sends the ball in flight in the fifth minute of the match, and Limerick are gone ahead 2-1.
4: No, there's this study, Parik, that you need to put 10,000 hours of practice into something if you want to get really good at it, and I can say for a fact that Aidan O'Connor has done that and more over his career with Freeze. You know, Aaron Gallan is brilliant at him, but that's a great start for Aidan on him today.
3: Another long puck out from Patrick Collins. It's cleared the second 45, and collecting it on the far side is Shane Barrett, sending it in low to Dermot Healy, back after his injury problems. He's given the hand pass through to the inrushing Hayes. Shot fired in. It's a point for Cork. The Cork fans might have been hoping for a little more when Hayes got the ball.
4: Oh yeah, when he gets the ball in around there, he's so long, so range. He just two steps, takes him inside the goal. Oh, he was going for a Park top of the net, just over the crossbar. But I think Shane Barrett, no more than he has been for the last few years for Cork, if they don't tag him, if Willie Dunne don't tag him, doesn't tag him and give him space. Be interesting to see the influence he has in this game, Corey.
3: Sliding out on his knees along the surface was Peter Casey to gather that ball. He's left the track on the grass and is awake, and it is going to be Keane Lynch now to give instructions about this free to Limerick. It's between the 45 and 65. The linesman is in there to give him some word as well. That's Chris Mooney from Dublin on the near sideline. We are here at the south stand side of the field, looking out across towards Montanotti in the distance, Cork City to our left, and down towards the port of Cork on our right hand side. And Aidan O'Connor is getting ready to take this free. He was successful with the 65 a few moments ago, and Limerick today under the supervision of John Kiley, his 10th campaign in charge of Limerick, whereas Ben O'Connor, the Cork manager, this is his first championship run in charge of the county at senior level. Conditions far from ideal, but Aidan O'Connor shaping up like a man who means business, determined to land this ball over the bar, but it's drilled it away to the right and wide, so it remains 2 points each.
4: And just the way the wind is blowing, Parik, it's blowing down towards Nicky Quaid, to Nicky Quaid's right hand post as we're looking at here. So if there is a favouring team that have it in the first half, it will be Cork. And I suppose, like, we were watching the time cost, and Limerick decided to play against it, Parik.
3: Another massive poke out. It's gone all the way down to Dermot Healy, who was on the 20 metre line, but out over the sideline it goes. A powerful poke of the ball from Patrick Collins. No curtain raiser today, but we did have Sharon Shannon and Mundy performing a 40 minute set that began at 12:30, and then the teams went on parade before the game behind the Barrack Street Band, a band that's been in existence for 135 years. Dermot Burns about to take

0: This line cut for Limerick. It's on his own 20-metre line in front of the north stand. Down the line, he plays it close to going out over the side. And despite the best efforts of Aidan O'Connor, Cork are claiming this line ball. And that is the way it has been flagged by the linesman.
1: And just interesting for people to know that when the ball is down at this side of the field, we just have Aaron Gillan and Sean O'Donoghue inside the 45. Niall O'Leary out around the 45. And Shane O'Brien coming way, way back. So like Galway last night, kind of ultra defensive from Limerick Park.
0: Mark Coleman puts the ball in. And the referee is giving a penalty here, early drama.
1: Looks to me, Parik, long ball in. Kyle Hayes is protesting his innocence here. He doesn't feel it was him. We have the guy at the screen here now. Comes in, Brian Hayes. Arm is up, pulls him down by the letter of the law. Probably right call by James Owens, but I'm sure the Limerick people behind us and over to our left are not too happy about it. But we have the guy at the replay here, Parik. And for me, yeah, good call. And James Owens was very, very quick putting out the arms too for it.
0: Yeah, he didn't seek any clarification. He was adamant it was a penalty. And now we're going to wait and see who'll take the penalty. There are plenty of options available. Mark Coleman has gone up to take it. It looks like number seven, the man who cut in that line ball, an ever-present figure for Cork in the Championship this season. He's outside the 20. He's facing up to Nicky Quaid in the Limerick goal. Coleman with a Cork penalty, flashing it in into the net, left-hand side of the net. Quaid dived, couldn't stop it, and Cork will get the first goal.
1: Cork, I was here a couple of years ago when Oggy scored it into that end as well to keep Cork's stream alive. You know, it was way later in the game as well. And I actually believe Kyle Hayes was involved in that penalty that night as well. But Mark Coleman, down in Waterford, he took a penalty. He absolutely nailed it. Exact same spot. He's very, very confident striking it as a superstar for the Cork boys. 1-2 to 2 points now.
0: Red flares are going up from the terrace of the Blackrock end. That's where the Cork contingent are gathered in large numbers. Free to Limerick awarded on the 65. In fairness to Nicky Quaid, he came close to stopping that. He went the correct way that the ball went, and Limerick taking their moment or two to bring Aidan O'Connor over to take this free. Just want to slow it down for a moment to remind you they're attacking the city end of Páirc Uí Chaoimh, and this is the 23rd Cork Limerick Munster hurling final. He's a few steps inside the 65. The linesman Gleeson, they're strolling in behind him, and Dermot Burns is getting a drink from the water bottle as well. It's 1-2 to 2 points. Cork leading, Limerick seeking just to pull a point back at this juncture. And the crowd, a few whistles up from the Cork fans. The Limerick fans expect this will go over. The last one was away to the right of the goalposts, and it's a repeat dose there, another wide.
1: Yeah, it's the same type of wide, Park. Let people know it. The breeze is catching it. It's taking it out to the right. Aidan O'Connor, he nearly need to start it wide on the left for it to be going over the middle, but I suppose he's had two of them at now. I feel if he misses a third one, I think we could see number 13, Aaron Gillan, coming out taking the next one.
0: Short puck out from Patrick Collins to his cornerback. Now he goes long, having received the turn pass over towards Healy. Similar move to the last one, and similarly again, it's gone out over the sideline. It beats all comers there. The Cork footballers next weekend have a long trip up to Ballybuffet. Word here is that they are going to be flying up to Derry next Saturday morning. An early morning flight will take them to Derry. They will then transfer to Ballybuffet for the match and back to Derry Airport in the evening to bring them home to Leaside. Dermot Burns taking the line cut for Limerick. Position at the moment at the far side in between the 45 and the 20. Doesn't get much distance on it. He was trying to link up with Cathal O'Neill. Aidan O'Connor's there to gather the ball. Dishes off the hand pass, and Limerick build out from the back. They're up towards midfield at the moment as the ball is now flighted in towards Gillan. It runs beyond Gillan. The Cork goalkeeper Patrick Collins is there to collect the ball. So route one didn't quite work that time, and Cork transferred out to Dermot Healy. Some amount of ground Healy's covered. He's almost in the half back line at the moment. Pings it into the danger man up front, Brian Hayes. It's in the far left corner. Dan Morrissey's there watching his every move, and it's gone out for 65 for Cork.
1: Yeah, I think Brian Hayes tried what the ladies soccer team were trying here Friday night, trying to do a nutmeg there, and Dan Morrissey didn't quite work out, but he got a 65. But I have to admire just from where we are, Páirc, and the space, and you can see the amount of space. I admire the bravery of both teams so far. They're going man on man. There's a trust there that they're going to win their individual battle. There's no one really sitting back, and because of that then there is a lot of space being left or right at full forward lines. As I said before, playing in the full back line nowadays in intercounty hurling, I think, is one of the hardest things to do in Irish sport.
0: Tim O'Mahony is taking the 65, Newtown Shandrum man, clubmate of the manager Ben O'Connor. It's so close to the sideline it could almost be a line cut. Just two steps maybe in from the far sideline, O'Mahony positions the ball towards the goal post. Razor sharp, razor accurate, and Cork lead now 1-3 to 2 points.
1: Yeah, good start for Tim as well. I was up in Thurles there earlier this year. He missed a few of them, but it didn't faze him at all, and obviously there's great trust with him as well on the freeze. And that was a tough one to start with now, out by the sideline, but he nailed it, and that'll settle him unreal on the freeze now.
0: The puck out has come out to the half-back line for Limerick, and Will O'Donoghue's there transporting it forward to the dashing Darrow O'Donovan down the line. Play plays it there.

0: again, Galan came out to meet the ball. He's frustrated at the type of ball that came in, and it's collected by the goalkeeper, Patrick Collins. Close by was Damien Cahalan, and Dermot Healy back aiding the defence. The goalkeeper's almost down in the corner back position at this stage. He'd be advised to get back into the line. Sean O'Donoghue brings it out for Cork. Now it's Healy, chuck of the jersey there, but still Healy goes. He's on an advantage. Up, the referee's calling it back now. He's blown his whistle, and the book is out.
1: Yeah, well done, Dermot Healy. Instead, going a little flick pass fair to James Owens. He said he knew nothing was going to come of it because Shane Barrett had it in his hand, but there was going to be no advantage. Very difficult free for Tim O'Mahony now here as well with the breeze. But the frustration, I suppose, people can hear in the background is that Garrod Hegarty, I haven't seen the card yet, but I'd say he is going to get a card for I think it's a little flick on Dermot Healy with the hurley as he's going. And yeah, there's the card. So Garrod is not happy, his manager is not happy, the Limerick crowd are not happy, but Cork crowd will be very happy with the start they've made anyway so far, Parik.
0: 13th minute booking then for Garrod Hegarty. Cork taking the free out, and this is the 77th championship clash between these counties. 49 wins for Cork, 22 for Limerick, 5 draws. It's Tim O'Mahony with the free out on his own 65. A powerful puck of the ball from Tim O'Mahony. He's getting them all over today. 1-4 to 2 points.
1: Ah, that's massive. You know, this level, your free taker, no matter where it's from, inside 6-5, outside 6-5, they have to be up around the 90% mark. Tim O'Mahony is 2 from 2. 2 very good, very difficult frees as well.
0: Pity we've such a miserable day for the game, but we have to soldier on as Tim O'Mahony delivers low ball in along the 65, ready to gather it again. He was linking up with William Buckley there, and the Limerick defenders are out in numbers, and Barry Nash has it, playing it down the line to Darragh O'Donovan. No room near the sideline because Barry Walsh is confronting him there, and Limerick are getting the advantage as they come out with the ball over to gather it now is Cian Lynch, the two-time hurler of the year. Past the 65 he goes. He needs help. He's outnumbered. He's lost his footing on the wet surface, and the referee is giving a free to Limerick. Close enough to the 45.
1: Yeah, well done, James Owens. Again, he let it go. He was thinking about it. He see Keane Lynch was coming onto it. He picked it up in the middle of the field. Keane gained an extra 30-35 yards. Gets tripped up by Shane Barrett. Now James Owens just making sure that even if you have a towel, no matter how wet your hurley is today, you better have a good grip, or you better be able to dry your hands quickly, because they're not even allowed in today. So no time for anything today. No time for towels, ice creams, ponchos, anything today, Parik.
0: Almost 10 minutes. We won't have ice creams anyway in this weather. 10 minutes since Limerick got a score in the game. So it's high time they got the ball over the bar. The referee giving instructions now. Ready for play to proceed with this free in for Limerick. Aidan O'Connor is the man. It's a little further out than the 45. He's almost come out between the 45 and 65. A central position. He's been off target with the last few. And finally, to his relief and the relief of the Limerick fans, it's a point for him. So it's 1-4 to 3 points.
1: It's a lovely one to settle him again, Parik. As I felt, you know, maybe it's different. But if you miss 3 in a row at this level, I'd say Galan was coming out. That was a nice one now to get him back ticking again right in front of the goals. And he nailed it.
0: Then Patrick Collins has gone out to the left wing at the ball. Brian Hayes was bustling around getting on the ball, but Darragh O'Donovan got it ahead of him. Ball played along the ground. Limerick have possession there, and they're awarded a free out as well, won by Will O'Donoghue, and he leaves it to Garrod Hegarty. They're just going to stall the ball for a moment before they take it.
1: Yeah, I think, you know, and Shane Barrett has to be kind of careful now, because he's given away 2 frees in a row. If it's persistent fouling, you know, he could be innocuous to many and it wouldn't be wired, but if he gives away another free, he could be in line for a yellow card. But it's the game has kind of settled a small bit now in the last couple of minutes, as in position wise, you know, people aren't drifting as much as they were, maybe getting the other team to think about where they are going to play. But we're still going man to man anyway, Parik. There's lots of space up either side of the field.
0: Dermot Burns being encouraged by the Cork fans to hurry up with a free out deep from his own half. It drops in dangerously to the edge of the square, caught by Hegarty inside. The ball's gone into the net. It's a Limerick goal, and out comes Garrod Hegarty celebrating. It's 1-4 to 1-3, 15 minutes gone.
1: He's some man for the big day, Parik. You know, we've seen him score a goal in Ireland finals. We've seen him score a goal here today now, and that gas, it comes from one of the cleanest, crispest strikers of the ball. Nearly mishits it, and Dermot Burns lands in. Hegarty watches it the whole way. A lot of people feel it's going wide. Shortens up the hurley, bounces it into net from inside the big parallelogram. 1-3, 1-4, and that's after getting the Limerick crowd going here now.
0: Hegarty got a goal in the last game as well against Tipperary at the Gaelic grounds, and that's given Dan Morris the encouragement to catch the ball. The Limerick fullback has sent Darragh O'Donovan out as they sent now for the equalising score. Cathal O'Neill over towards Hegarty. It comes, there's two men on him. The ball is knocked away towards Mark Coleman. Goal score from the penalty. Shovels back the hand, the back pass behind him over to Niall O'Leary. And Niall is getting its advantage from the referee, and he clears it down from the 45. The green flares have now gone up at the other end of the pitch, as chasing after the ball is William Buckley, being shadowed by Sean Finn over in the far corner. Buckley's got rid of Finn. In along the end line he comes. Buckley shooting from the tightest of angles, and he gets the point somehow. He squeezed it over.

0: and Cork go 2 ahead.
1: Oh my God, William Buckley had no right to take that shot on at all there. The Limerick defence here can't believe it's been given as a point. He's nearly, literally on the end line, and he's almost like Rafa Nadal style, just bending it around the post, slicing across the ball. Like, it's his first point from play today, but we've seen so much go on here now in the last couple of minutes, Parik. I was up in Emerald Park on a school tour during the week on the Cuchulain roller coaster. I didn't think my adrenaline would ever be going as much, but I think it's nearly there now today so far, and we're only 17 minutes in.
0: Long puck out from Nicky Quaid, lands around the middle. I'd say it's warmer in Paris today for the French Open final than it is here in Cork. We're in our winter coats. The road Hegarty has the ball for Limerick. He's exactly on halfway, pumping it in towards Galan. Galan, will he get to it first? The Cork defenders are buzzing around there. It's broken out to Aidan O'Connor, the Limerick number 14. Plays it skillfully low back to Cian Lynch. Lynch is in point scoring territory, and from about 30 metres out, the Patrick Swellman slots it over.
1: Yeah, you know, and now, like, it's really, really game on here now. And I guess, as I said, it's to think that it came from a mishit from Dermot Burns. We've seen him nailing them from all over the pitch down through the years. Nearly mishit that, not because it was a mishit as such, but more so that the grease that's there now with the rain that's fallen, making the boss really slippy. Lads are allowed in with the hurlies, and then to Limerick's benefit, it the mishit becomes a goal.
0: Patrick Collins' puck out, it was broken down by the stick of Kyle Hayes, but Cork have worked it back out to Dermot Healy. It comes, he's on the 45. Healy sends it high up into the air. He's hoping this one will creep in between the posts, and he's found the range. Cork, 1 goal and 6 points. Limerick, 1 goal and 4 points.
1: Dermot Healy's made a great start to this Munster final too. He's got on ball, he's won a free, scored 2 points from play, and I suppose himself and Barry Walsh, you know, they're asking questions of the two Limerick halfbacks. Are you going to follow us or are you not? So, and at the moment, they seem to be kind of holding their positions as a halfback line.
0: The puck out from Nicky Quaid comes out to Dan Morrissey. Down the line, it's played by Dan, seeking out Galan over there. There's a bit of a shove into Cian Lynch, and he's feeling the force of that as Cork emerge with the ball, and Robert Downey plays it down the middle over towards Barry Walsh. He's been so impressive to kill a man in his debut season at senior level. Robert Downey showed a bit too much of that ball to Limerick. Aidan O'Connor's got it going now for John Kiley's team. Away they come with Peter Casey. Down the far wing, drills it in low towards Cian Lynch. A race between Lynch and the goalkeeper, and the ball beats them all. It's gone whizzing out over the end line. It's a wide ball, and straight away Patrick Collins is ready to puck it out.
1: And it was nearly goal on. It just skidded off the surface. Casey did everything right. Great work by Aidan O'Connor to get the turnover on Rob Downey, but Cian Lynch all on his own there. Like, you know, the Cork defence, they're going to have to watch this guy.
0: Tim O'Mahony lobbed the ball forward, but only in the direction of Dermot Burns, who escorts the ball out now to Kyle Hayes. Again, over towards Galan, the diagonal ball over to the far corner. Galan is on the move, despite the best efforts of Sean O'Donoghue. Galan has got a shot in, but it's a wide ball, a deflating wide, and Cork still hold a 2-point lead after almost 20 minutes.
1: Yeah, and it's interesting to see that the team that have the wind, you know, I don't have them down as a wide yet, and Limerick have 5 wides against the breeze, so Limerick are having a lot of the ball, albeit Cork are 2 points up.
0: Shane Barrett losing possession of the ball as Dermot Burns trundles down the far side and going for a long range effort. We know he's got the capacity. This one is dropping short towards Aidan O'Connor. The referee's flagging it back there.
1: Yeah, he had the hand up. I think it's a brilliant rule as a player to know that you have the advantage. He takes on the shot. He basically has a free shot at goal, Parik. You know, but you know, it's a big ask of how far he is out the field against the breeze. The consternation, I suppose, is did Shane Barrett do almost what similar to what Kyle Hayes did at the other end, and Limerick and Cork get a penalty for it, but James Owen says no, it's going to be a free to Limerick. I could not see Dermot Burns having the range of this, just the way the breeze is blowing right into his face, right into that corner at the moment. But you know, he has defied us before, and I'm sure he will again before he finishes today.
0: The referee went into the goal mouth, gave some clarification to some of the players, brief word with his linesman. Dermot Burns over on the far sideline. As we look out towards the city goal there, we can see the blue and red canvas of the marquee, ready for the summer concerts there. And the big top reminds us of the sad passing this weekend of Marion Fawcett. What a star she was. Dermot Burns now very slow about this free. He's on his own 65, one step in from the far sideline. Yeah, it's in flight eventually. He won't be giving us long the next time, I'd say. Burns' effort coming in to drop again dangerously in the edge of the square, and Cork had that with Cahalan dispatching it out to Owen Downey. Cork dealt very impressively with that attack, and Sean O'Donoghue drills it out the wing to Tim O'Mahony, flying down the wing. Tim's efforts coming in to drop into the full forward line. They're all buzzing, all moving over there. Connolly comes darting over to the ball. Haven't seen a huge amount of Connolly in the game so far. Over the line it goes, and the umpire says it's a 65.
1: That's interesting, Park. I think the exact same thing myself. I think Barry Nash is picking him up there at the moment. He hasn't really been involved in plays, hasn't had a free to hit either. Like, the only free they've got in around there has been the penalty, and Tim O'Mahony has nailed the other two frees, and he's going to take the 65 here as well. So I'm sure the understanding is that anything from like 65 in, Alan Conn

0: Stanley's taking it, and 65 out, it's Tim O'Mahony's territory. But yeah, I think Barry Nash is definitely winning that battle at the moment between the two of them anyway.
1: We had a minute's applause before the game began for the late Dennis Collins, 5 times an All-Ireland winner across both courts, one of the great dual stars of the game from Glen Rovers and St Nick's. And the focus is now on Tim O'Mahony with his 65 towards the Black Rock end of Páirc Uí Chaoimh. We can see the trees in the distance blowing with great gusto, as are the flags up on the top of the scoreboard. The umpires are positioned in behind the goal, and the umpire on the right trots over to the white flag, updating our score now to 1-7 to Cork, 1-4 to Limerick after 22 minutes.
0: Yeah, 3-3 for Tim O'Mahony as well, and he's been involved in a lot of good stuff there. So, you know, himself, Tommy O'Connell, they're having a really good battle with the two boys, Keane Lynch and Darragh Donovan midfield, and they're probably slightly on top at the moment.
1: Moan Downey and Garrod Hegarty were battling for the ball. It's gone the Cork man's way. Jumping to claim it is Brian Hayes, but Dermot Burns was breathing down his neck, and Burns gets the ball away to Cathal O'Neill in his own 45. Now it's Will O'Donoghue looking back to Cathal to peel in behind and get the ball off, and back to Will it comes again. Next man onto it is Darragh O'Donovan cutting infield. Kyle Hayes coming across to give him an offer of the ball, but he's happy to hop the ball off the ground, coming over to the near sideline with the ball. It's played down towards Cian Lynch. Lynch is on the 65, skillfully hammering the ball low over towards Barry Nash, obeyed in the attack, wearing number 4, but he sees one go up on the board. 1-7 to 1-5.
0: This guy is just, you know, some players that kind of they change or define how to play as position, and like in the modern era, Barry Nash has just changed how people play a cornerback. And as I said before, what a nightmare as a corner forward to think, can I keep this guy scoreless, and he's playing as cornerback, and that's what he's done so far. Barry Nash 1 point from play, Alan Connolly no points.
1: Back pass to the goalkeeper, looked a little dodgy there. Patrick Collins was uncertain, but he's out to get rid of the ball immediately. Limerick were pressurising the Cork goalkeeper, who just for a second or two looked a little unsure.
0: He did, and like the referees will always lean towards the goalkeeper, I suppose, when they're coming out with the ball. If there's any chance of a free at all, 9 times out of 10 they usually get it. And you just see that breeze, Páirc, and the greasy surface. A lot of those balls, they're hoping to get it to hand, but the breeze just catching them, and when it hits the ground in, they're gone on another 30 yards. And this is probably the 5th or 6th sideline we've seen in that area of the field because of the way the pitch is playing and just because of the breeze blowing in that direction, Páirc.
1: Dermot Burns about to take the line cut in. It's the first time since 1971 that we've had the same lineup for the National Hurling League final and the Munster final. Ball is played in towards Aaron Gillan there. Gillan further out than we've seen him heretofore in the game. He's up towards the top of the football arc. Now he's going to the D. There's no one in at the edge of the square for him to aim at. 3 Cork men are there to pressurise him, and Tommy O'Connell gets it going. Gillan is goosed after that attack. He put a lot into it. The ball's gone down the other end towards Shane Barrett. Barrett powering his way forward, sliding in on the edge of the large parallelogram, being forced out by 3 Limerick defenders. Over towards the corner it comes. Could come back out to, across it comes to Healy. Healy firing it all. Super stuff from the goalkeeper. Nicky Quaid dived to his right hand side, and with a boss of the hurdy, he stopped it.
0: Ah, stop. That is unbelievable stuff. If they're thinking about building a statue to this fella, after that save alone, they're just going to have to get the foundations put in, because what he has done and what he continues to do. I said Patrick Collins is in the form of his life, and as the rest of the goalies must be looking on going, what do we have to do to be the number one goalie? It's because of moments like that from Nicky Quaid. Will O'Donoghue does everything right as a defender, shepherds him out, makes sure Shane Barrett doesn't get a run in him. The ball comes back across to Healy then, and it looks like it's going top left into the stanchion, and Nicky Quaid just produces a wonder save again. Like there's just no more words to describe how good this guy is between the sticks for Limerick.
1: Dermot Healy shook his head after that miss. He was just sure that it was going to go in, just to know how it didn't go in. Tim O'Mahony with a 65, well judged again by the Newtown Shandrum man. So it's 1 goal and 8 points to Cork, 1 goal and 5 points to Limerick. 26 minutes gone in the Munster hurling final. There'll be a second or two before Shane Barrett gets up to his feet, and the play is just stopped for a moment because James Owen's going over to check on Shane Barrett. 6 weeks' time, it'll be the All-Ireland hurling final in Croke Park. The expectation is that we could have these two teams in action again. They're well familiar with each other at this stage. The ball is back out in play. Cathal O'Neill has it, but knocked off it by Mark Coleman. The goal scorer from the penalty comes over to gathered initially, and he's hounded off the ball there by Limerick, and out over the sideline it goes again. Limerick line ball. Dermot Burns is over there, and Hegarty there too. This time it is going to be Garrod to take it, the man who got the goal, being instructed by the linesman to come back out round the 65 metre line over at the River Lee side of the ground. The rowing boats were out earlier, there was an 8th out as well, and despite the choppy conditions, driven in straight out over the side, and even the best players can do that.
0: Absolutely they can, and I'd say Limerick haven't had a had an attempt to shot a goal or attempt a long line ball, I'd say, since the 2019 All-Ireland.

0: semi-final, Pádraig, because when the last possession, but that seems to be the way their technique is. That seems to be what they trust. They stand over like they're going to do a flick along the ground. That's what Garrod Hegarty tries to do. Skews off his hurley. Again, conditions are a factor. Straight out over the line. So I think everybody around the field, though, Pádraig, to be honest, needed that break, because Galan was wrecked after that run. You see lads with the hands and the hips here, and these guys are the fittest of the fit playing the game. So I can only imagine how tired me and you would be if we were down there at the moment.
1: Owen Downey taking the line, cut in for Cork. His arm strapped up, his right arm, as the ball is played now to William Buckley. The St. Finbar's man is on the 45 as he strikes it in towards the post. Great score from Buckley. He's a county championship winner in football and hurling, and it's his hurling skills we're enjoying today.
0: And he's hurling so consistently well to keep the rest of the guys off the team. He has to be hurling well, or else he wouldn't be starting here today, Pádraig.
1: The time has flown along. We're almost up to 28 minutes of the opening half. Ball played in along the ground by Aidan O'Connor over towards Dara O'Donoghue, exactly in the centre of the pitch. Dara angling the ball over towards Galan. O'Donoghue shadowing his every move. It goes beyond the pair of them, and it should be Sean O'Donoghue to gather this ball, the Inniscarra defender, and he plays it sweetly out to Dermot Healy, powering from his own 45 to his 65. Healy scanning to see if there's movement up ahead of him. There's a lot of Limerick men there, but he has found Brian Hayes with the ball, and he gives it through quickly to Tim O'Mahony. Tim's up to the top of the D, blocked down there by Sean Finn, the Limerick defender, and in the middle of all that chaos there was a foul committed, and it's going to be a Cork free.
0: Brian Hayes is playing absolutely brilliant stuff today. He's only a pint on the board, maybe out of 1-9 as a full forward, but every ball is going in. He's making it stick, he's holding it up, he's asking questions of him, and that time the ball in was inch perfect from Dermot Healy. Diagonal ball, three Limerick defenders around Brian Hayes. He takes control of the ball. See Tim O'Mahony coming through as a support runner, but I have to admire the way Brian Hayes is holding up that ball. And this will be Alan Connolly's first, I suppose, big involvement of the day, Pádraig, and we're nearly half an hour in.
1: Not a spare seat in the house. The terraces are packed as well behind both goals. Alan Connolly crouching down at the top of the D. It'll be a simple one to start him going. Nicky Quaid has three assistants on the line, and over it goes, slotted over by the Blackrock clubman at the Blackrock end, and it's now Cork 110, Limerick 15.
0: Yeah, and Alan Connolly will appreciate that as his first free too, right bang in front of the goal, 30 yards out. That'll settle him as well, and never know, maybe things might start falling for him as well as the game goes on here now.
1: Short puck out comes to Will O'Donoghue, but Niall O'Leary's got it going for Cork, back towards Shane Barrett. Shane was a little snoozy there, but he's got away with it, and the ball comes back to Shane now, outside the 65, going for a long range score from Blarney. No, the Blarney man is off target, so with 6 minutes to go to half-time, it's still a five-point lead for Cork. The last Munster final here in Páirc Uí Chaoimh was 2021, but the attendance was restricted to 7,000 that day because of COVID, so it was quite a different scene for that particular Munster final. The ball back out in play. Hegarty went to the sky, but beaten to the ball by Robert Downey. Downey hammering it in from halfway, exactly from halfway. What a cheer from the Glen Rovers man. That score greeted by great gusto.
0: Absolutely, we often seen his selector there, Ronan Curran, going up in the air, snapping him out of the air, no more so than Ken McGrath's of this world going through. But that just gives the whole place a massive lift. While it's one on the board, it's nearly worth two or three to the team down in the field. Robert Downey's having a super Munster final so far today.
1: Deafening atmosphere as Nicky Quaid pucks it out towards Garrod Hegarty, and the nick of time he's got it back in field. Sliding in there is Shane O'Brien, who started the game, improvising and showing his footwork. There is the free is awarded, was Aaron Galland just using his foot to keep the ball in play, and that should be a scorable opportunity for Limerick to pull a point back.
0: Yeah, look, there's high energy everywhere, Pádraig, high energy on the line. Ben O'Connor and John Kiley letting each other know that they won't be taking a step back either here today. A couple of minutes ago, tough enough free for Aidan now as well, you know, with that breeze going across. He's missed two from this kind of angle previously, but I think the frustration from Limerick was that Sean O'Donoghue, they feel Sean O'Donoghue is consistently fouling Galan, and that eventually they actually got a free for it. But it's been very high tempo. You know, Cork's use of the ball has been brilliant as well, I have to say. I have that down as only their first wide, Pádraig, of the first half there a few minutes ago, and as I said, half an hour hurling done.
1: Aidan O'Connor's no more than 30 metres out from the goal, but he's on the left-hand side, close to the near sideline, as he addresses this free. The Cork fans trying to put him off. It creeps over the crossbar. There wasn't much in it. The goalkeeper thought it might drop short, Patrick Collins, and over the bar it goes, bringing us now to 1 goal and 11 points, to 1 goal and 6 points. We have a sports special here on Radio 1 on Tuesday night for the big soccer match, the Irish women taking on France at Grenoble, and we'll be on air at 10 to 8 in the evening, and the big match will kick off at 8 o'clock with John Kenny and Sue Ronan on commentary. The poke out coming from Patrick Collins, the Cork goalkeeper, from the city end. Again, it goes out to the left wing. Well read by Dermot Burns at this stage. He knows exactly where they're going, and again it goes out over the sideline. Another line ball with the clock coming past 31 minutes of the opening half, and jogging over there is Barry Nash. There seems to be a delay getting the Slitters back in.
0: Oh, what

0: A catch though, like, I mean, the super catch, like Dermot Burns, like, he has a real life baseball mitt in the form of his hand there, the way he's got up and snapped the ball. But the Limerick half forward's dropping back and allowing Dermot Burns to sit a bit deeper and attack that ball then.
1: Out towards Cathal O'Neill it comes for Limerick, plays it back, he's going to gather it again, close to the sideline. Over there is William Buckley, not giving him a second on the ball. Cathal's rolled it up and he's moving now along the 45. He has to go for the score himself from outside the football arc. If it was football it'd be two, but it's just getting one for that, and it's 1-11 to 1-7.
0: Yeah, Cathal's first point of the day, his first shot at goal of the day as well, so I think that's an indication of just probably how hard Cork are working, to be honest, that these lads aren't getting these shots at the post that they normally would. So that's a credit to the work rate Cork have brought to this so far today, Parik.
1: Patrick Collins going long. This time it's up the middle. It's almost up to the 20-metre line. Some poke of the ball. The way elements helping him. Alan Connolly prowling around there. Comes beyond Brian Hayes. And Limerick escort the ball out. The danger cleared by Limerick. No score accruing. They're inviting the run of Cathal O'Neill. O'Neill has to battle with Robert Downey. He's lost his hurley. He's hurt himself as well. The Limerick man, Robert Downey, journeying around. And I think the referee's a little concerned about the state of the Limerick man, so he's pausing the game and he's bringing in the physio and the doctor.
0: Yeah, not sure. It didn't look good there. I know Cathal has had previous with hamstring injuries as well, bad hamstring injuries. And I don't know if that's the case of what this is now. If it is, his day is done. But he dropped a hurley and the medical team were into him straight away. So whether he continues on, it doesn't look like he is going to continue on, maybe. But that's not our call to make. But it just... It's been frantic, Parik. It's been 100 miles an hour. You know, there's been great matchups all around the field. There's been great battles going on. Limerick are playing defensive. We have it here on the screen. Still not sure, even from the replay. So, you know, I suppose we're still, even in the past 30 seconds, we haven't earned our medical degree in physiotherapy. So he's up again anyway. It seems to be going. So maybe he'll see it out at halftime, Parik.
1: Yeah, it was just outside the range of the cameraman there, so we didn't quite pick it up. But there was a sudden pull-up from Cathal O'Neill. But he's content to go for the last minute and a half. Obviously, his preference is to continue in the game. The stewards are being told here, yes, that's not for us, that's for the stewards. They're getting to their half-time positions. But now we are resuming with this Cork free. Tim O'Mahony taking it in blustery conditions. The rain has eased off a little bit. He's just plucking up a little bit of grass to judge it. Tim hanging it in towards his full forward line. Down to the corner it comes, the near right corner. Trying to catch up with the ball was William Buckley. And Limerick emerged with it. Down to Kyle Hayes it comes. Hayes getting his way past Barry Walsh, not an easy assignment. Back towards Garrod Hegarty. Hegarty going long, he wants his full forward line, his inside forwards to shine. Down it comes towards O'Connor. O'Connor on the move now, Shane O'Brien. O'Brien darting away from the cover, outside the D. The umpires are taking a while, but they agree it's a point. And it's tightening up a little bit, 1-11 to 1-8.
0: Yeah, Shane O'Brien's first point, absolutely magical touch by him. Lost it out of his hand for a second, jink left, jink right. And he hit it high enough anyway to make him think about it. But just seeing it here again, his first touch with the conditions and everything to control it. Didn't just drop it out of hand, but absolutely bit of magic there from Shane O'Brien.
1: Well, Cathal O'Neill is now being subbed off. Tom Morrissey has come in to join his brother Dan on the Limerick team. Probably the wisest option, and Paul Kinnerk and John Kiley are in there just to check on Cathal as he departs the pitch. The sideline official there is putting up that we have 2 minutes of stoppage time. The sideline official is Shane Hines from Galway. And now Patrick Collins, the Ballinhassig man. He's played every minute of the championship so far for Cork. He's poking the ball out from the city end. Low on this time and a short one. Goes to the 45 to Robert Downey. Advancing it now to O'Connell. That wasn't the best approach from Cork because it's pinched back by Limerick. Shane O'Brien playing it out to the right wing. Now it's out towards Cian Lynch. Determined to get a score, Cian Lynch. He's watching anxiously after it there. He'll see the umpire flag it wide.
0: The breeze down pitch side, just talking to a couple of people who are down pitch side, it is ferocious. People might be, if they're watching it somewhere, you won't notice it, but it is a very strong breeze. And look at all Limerick's wides. They've all been to the right-hand side of the goals.
1: Will O'Donoghue is on the ball for Limerick, dispatching it out to Garrod Hegarty in his own 45. Barrett arrives to make Hegarty think about what he's going to do here. Hegarty so confident in possession, he slips away, a neat hand pass to Dermot Burns down the far line sideline he comes. Burns outside the 65 as he drives the ball over towards Gallan. He'll have to go all alone. There's two Cork men ferrying him out near the sideline, blocked out by Sean O'Donoghue, but Gallan has risen the ball again, ready to go again. He goes through Downey and O'Donoghue to dispatch the hand pass across. There's a rather high challenge there around the neck of Peter Casey, bringing him to ground, and the referee has a decision to make.
0: This is yellow card without doubt. Yet it won't be anything more. It's just a high tackle by Sean O'Donoghue after making a brilliant block on Gallan. It was a killer for him. Probably had exerted a lot of energy because Gallan will jink one way, win the other. He'll probably make the third run he makes. It's probably the run he actually makes. And Sean O'Donoghue just ran out of gas there. Casey picked it up. Peter Casey might be the tallest guy in comparison to many of them, just dipped in, and it was a high tackle, it was a yellow card. And it's interesting to see, you know, when Tom Morrissey, we normally see Tom Morrissey around minute 50, 55.

0: Pádraic. So who's that going to be for Limerick now today? Someone else will be coming in a minute 50-55, as the terminology would be the finisher for the day. So I'm sure that wasn't in the plan for John Kiely. I'm sure he was looking to hold Tom Morrissey until that time, and he would have high energy then for the last 20 minutes of the game.
1: Aidan O'Connor from Ballybrown, positioned between the 20 and the 45. Maybe 15 metres in from the near sideline, and over that goes the hurley of Sean O'Donoghue, was held up towards the sky to try and get a block on it there. That was ambitious. So it's 111 to 19. Limerick will be playing up pleased enough that it's only a 2-point deficit as the ball is poked out from the half-time whistle sounds.
0: It's been brilliant stuff, Pádraic. 111-19 mightn't sound like the highest scoring game maybe in the world, but I tell you, the hits have been intense. The ball in, the man-to-man stuff has been brilliant. Tactically, they're all going, leaving a lot of space. I mean, so far, I mean, if you had to say, was it everything we expected? For me, it is everything we expected, and a little bit more as well. Atmosphere, hurling-wise, everything.
1: Bears have gone straight to the dressing room. The half-time score in the Munster hurling final in Páirc Uí Chaoimh. Cork, 1 goal and 11 points. Limerick, 1 goal and 9 points.
2: Thanks so much, Pádraic and Shane. Well, John Milan is next to me. John, it was high energy, high intensity. How good a contest was that game?
3: Yeah, well, look, Shane used one word there. He used the word frantic, and that's a great way to describe this first half. You know, just had everything that we wished for. You know, Limerick, you know, got out of the blocks quick, got the first score in the match, and then, you know, they got the Cork got the penalty. For me, I think it was a penalty. I think Dan Morrissey lost Brian Hayes, so Kyle Hayes ended up coming up to pick him up, and I think James Owens, to be fair to him, got the call right. I think James Owens, to his credit, 37 minutes, I think he's had a very, very good half. These games are not easy to referee. From a Limerick point of view, you know, at one stage of the match, they were 5-6 points down, and I think the happier the two managers right now going in at half time possibly might be Sean Kiely, considering that there is a relatively strong breeze and it is blown into the Blackrock end, Marie.
2: Yeah, there's not much between them. 111-19. It's not been that high scoring, although it's been very entertaining.
3: No. Lassen, you know, but I mean, that's not taken away from the skill levels out there. The conditions are tough. You know, it's very slippery out there. You know, considering what Limerick have had, 7 wides, Cork have only had 1 wide. As Shane alluded to there, you know, that first wide came after 29 minutes. You know, from a first half, Dermot Healy has been very good for Cork, got 2 points. Buckley got 2 points. I was saying to me, oh my, why didn't they start Adam English? I think a big score for Limerick, closing out that first half, came off of Shane O'Brien, because I felt myself that Niall O'Leary was again on top of Shane O'Brien, and I think, to be fair, Sean O'Donoghue has been doing relatively well on Galan. And the Limerick goal, it came from a mishit from Dermot Burns, and even the Cork crowd put up a roar thinking that it was going to go wide, and lo and behold, Hegarty put his hand up, and Hegarty does what he does best, put the ball in the back of the net.
2: And he'd just been given a yellow as well, so he reacted. So
3: yeah, and for me, I thought that was probably, you know, I don't think it was yellow, I think it was a little tap. And when you get a yellow like that early doors, I mean, that's what infuriated John Kiely, because he knows that, you know, Hegarty kind of plays on the edge with tackles as well. So that kind of possibly something they will be kind of have to kind of keep an eye on. Likewise, Sean O'Donoghue got a yellow card there, you know, just at the end of the first half. So he's got to be wary of that too, because, you know, one thing about Galan, he will test Sean O'Donoghue, knowing that Sean O'Donoghue is on a yellow card.
2: Yeah, he'll know that he can't give Galan an inch. So just in terms of the key battles then, John, and there's been plenty of them, what ones have you not been able to take your eyes off out there?
3: Yeah, well, look, what's very evident is that there's players moving all over the place. So it's kind of hard to kind of pinpoint one area that or one particular battle, because, you know, at times Rob Downey wants to go on and sit back in the D. And what that unfolds then is Tommy O'Connell then might have to pick up Aidan O'Connor. Likewise, the other end, Will O'Donoghue might have to pass off Shane Barrett off to someone else. So there is an awful lot of that going on. And to be fair, I think Patrick Collins, we have to give him his credit. He's been excellent on his puck outs in this first half. Cork have got an enormous amount of joy out of that. I think it's one battle, I suppose, you know, it's probably out around that middle third. You know, Keane Lynch, Tommy O'Connell.
2: Who's on top, do you think, in the middle? The Cork midfield?
3: It's hard to know, really, because, you know, if you have to go judge on the scoreline, it's 111 to 119. Cork will be delighted.

But I think, you know, Limerick, you know, got an awful lot of their hands on an awful lot of ball out of it. Probably didn't make use of it on the scoreline. But as I alluded to there, it, you know, conditions are tough. I think John Kyle.

0: Brian Hayes, William Buckley. So the ball might hold up a bit more in that second half. But, you know, if Patrick Collins was good in the first half and he's puck out, it's going to be a test in second half, you know, considering he's going to be playing into that breeze. And Limerick will go after Patrick Collins' puck out in that second half.
1: Yeah, look, Patrick Collins, as Shane said, he's in the form of his life, but then up steps Nicky Quaid, what you'd imagine would be the save of the game.
0: Oh, wow, what a save. And just before that, you know, in the lead up to that, Gallan was you know, James Owens was after kind of, you know, pointing towards a free, but he allowed the play to go on, and Gallan, he would have been actually better off stopping, because Limerick would have had a free. You're thinking Aidan O'Connor's going to put the ball over the bar. James Owens played it on, gave him the advantage. Wasn't much an advantage. He over probably played it, worked the ball up the field. I think it was Barrett found Dermot Healy, and again Healy is finding, and that's the one thing about Burns that he owned in the past, where he struggled in the past, is where Dermot Healy is going everywhere, and lo and behold, he finds himself in a good position. Barrett finds him, gets a great connection on. You're thinking it's going to the top corner, and what an unbelievable save by Nicky Quaid.
1: Yeah, well, we've been informed that Quevin Kelleher is in the crowd, so I'd say he's enjoying the two goalkeepers and their exploits as well, particularly that Nicky Quaid save. Right, well, we're going to take a very quick break, but do stay with us, though, because if that first half was the second half was anything like that first half, you won't want to miss it.
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4: And you're very welcome back. It's Cork leading Limerick by 111 to 19 at half time in the Munster hurling final, but looks like Limerick will have what appears to be a significant breeze in the second half. We'll be back to Marie there.

0: there shortly, just to let you know what's happening elsewhere. Well, the Formula One race in Monaco, we had a great start to the news there that Alex Dunn finished second in the Formula Two race. So he's back very much in with a chance of claiming the title, perhaps. He's in fourth place overall, but showing very good form. Second last race as well, and second this time as well. But in the main race, the Formula One race, a bit of drama. Kimi Antonelli leads. That's not a surprise. Charles Leclerc is second. Hamilton, who has pitted, is in third place. But the big news is Max Verstappen stalled at the start. He's out of the race after one lap. He was not happy on the radio back to his garage, as you can imagine there. But Antonelli leads. Lewis Hamilton has just been handed a 5-second penalty for speeding in the pit lane. He's in third place after his pit stop earlier, and will probably be hoping for a safety car to appear soon. So it's Antonelli leading, and then Leclerc second, and Hamilton in third place. The men's singles at the French Open tennis, not long underway, and early stages. So it's Alexander Zverev leading 2-1 against Caboli of Italy. I surprised Caboli would be the first Italian since 1976 to win. But what caught my attention was a German hasn't won there since 1996, 30 years. And you know who that was? Quiz time. Boris Becker. Only 30 years since a German has won at the French Open. Zverev has just taken the fourth game. Now he leads 3-1 in the first set against Caboli. All right then. In ladies football today, the TG Carr All-Ireland Championship is underway. So let's give you the early game that finished, and a victory for Dublin against Mayo. An important victory for Dublin there in Mayo. They won it comfortably enough, by 3 goals and 12 points to Mayo's 12 points. There are two other games on this afternoon, and we're going to check in on those now. First of all, we go to Tralee, Austin Stark Park, Kerry playing Tipperary. Here's Mike McCartney.
1: And it's Kerry, 2 goals and 9 points. Tipperary, 1 point. We've played almost 3 minutes in the second half. Kerry played into the town end in the first half, and they went on the attack early. Shifra O'Shea opened the scoring with a Kerry point after 6 minutes, and then Anna Galvin hit the back of the tip net. Shifra O'Shea opened up a 7-point lead for the Kingdom against the wind, and in the second quarter, the latter had Kerry's second goal. Emma Morrissey had Tipperary's only point, and that took a half an hour. This is a Tipperary side that defeated the league champions Cork in the Munster Championship last time out. However, they are without Nora Martin, who has an ACL injury. Emma Buckley and Nicole Shelley, they both started for their Premier County. Nicole has just gone off at half time. And Lucy Spillane is a late inclusion. And Kerry are boosted by the inclusion of Danielle O'Leary in a fantastic full forward line, which includes Jaden Lucy and Shifra O'Shea. But we've got 3.5 minutes gone in the second half, and it is now Kerry 2 goals and 10 points. Tipperary, 1 point.
0: Thanks, Mike. We're moving to County Meath now, and there was a venue change here for the match between Meath and Galway. Let's get the latest from Pat Costello.
2: Yeah, we're just coming up to half-time here, in injury time and half-time, and there's just a point in it. Meath 1 goal and 6, and Galway 8 points. Meath playing with the stiffish breeze in the first half that blows from right to left. They opened with 2 scores from Meath Gallogly in the first 6 minutes. The second of those was a long ball into the square, bounced in front of the keeper. She tapped it over, and Maggie Farley awarded the 2 points. 3 points to no score at that stage. Then Meath got their goal after 11 minutes. A kick out was intercepted by Rachel Cassidy, and her shot was blocked, but Orla Finnegan was there to finish the ball to the net. 1-3 to 2 points in favour of Meath at that stage. But 3 points in a row for Galway from Olivia Divily, Nicola Ward, and Roisin Leonard brought it back to one. And we've had points from point ever since. Olivia Divily has got 3 of those points. Leanne Cohen has got 3 points as well. Akira Smith and Emma Duggan have got scored for Meath. So it's 1-6-8 as we're in injury time. Yes, we did have a change of venue from St Patrick's GA in Stamullen, and we were told this morning that there was no water there. Well, we've had plenty of water here in Bectivis. Change to Bectivis GA club, lack of water. Now, the match was then postponed for 20 minutes because referee Maggie Farley arrived, and she insisted that the markings be improved, and she deferred the game until 2:20.
0: Now, you can sorry, Pat, the line is breaking up there. Just to let our listeners know that Maggie Farley insisted that the pitch be lined correctly and fully to the right standard. So that's what caused the delay. But Meath leading by a point, 1-6 to 8 points. We'll hear more from Pat and Mike McCartney later. In golf, as you know, round 3 of the Memorial Tournament was not finished because of the bad weather yesterday. So Shane Lowry and Rory McIlroy finished today.

0: But Shane Lowry is tied for 13th place. He's 2 under par. Rory McIlroy tied 19th. He's level par. That's after three rounds going into the final round. But JT Poston is on fire. He's 4 under for today's round after 15 holes. He's 3 shots clear. He's on 13 under par. Ryan Gerrard is 10 under. And then Sam Burns and Tommy Fleetwood are 7 under. But Shane Lowry could still pick up a very significant placing, tied 13th, if he picks up a couple of shots in the final round. Okay, then lots more to come, including and dominating our programme, the second half of Cork against Limerick from Páirc Uíochmhainn. Remember, Cork leading by a narrow 2 points. It's Cork 1-11, Limerick 1-9, second half coming up.
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6: 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That's the final whistle. 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
8: Now you're very welcome back to Páirc Uíochmhainn for the second half of this Munster hurling final. John, the first half was tightly contested. What will the second half bring?
9: Yeah, well, Limerick are quick out of the blocks. Tom Morrissey's got a score, so the margin's now back down to one. So we'll throw it over to the lads.
8: Páirc and Shane.
10: Thanks, Marie. Tom Morrissey's got the first score of the second half, bringing it to Cork 1-11, Limerick 1-10. Cork have it in their defence now with Robert Downey as we go past a minute and a half of the second half, and Sean O'Donoghue bringing the ball out for the Rebels. Whoever picked the music at halftime has quite the sense of humour. It was Here Comes the Rain Again by Annie Lennox, and that is quite true as the free-in is awarded to Cork outside the 20-metre line. We're looking out at a colourful collection of umbrellas and ponchos on the terrace, and even some of the spectators in the far stand appear to be getting wet as well.
11: They do. I think the rain, the wind is just catching the rain, blowing it into their face across the way from us here. We're very lucky where we are, placed strategically placed to avoid the rain and everything. Limerick crowd not happy with that. They felt that was a soft enough free that James Owens is after giving their tackle on Will O'Donoghue. But Tom Morrissey, as you said, he's normally at one of the finishers coming in 50-55 minutes, but Keane Lynch picked it up. Tom thundered through, shortened up the grip, and that'll really help settle him now here for the start of the second half.
10: Alan Connolly addressing the free right on the edge of the football arc, which we continue to see for hurling games marked out on the pitch, firing it in towards the City end goals, and over goes the umpire for the white flag to restore a 2-point lead for the Rebels, 1 goal and 12 points to 1 goal and 10 points. And the goalkeeper Nicky Quaid getting ready to poke the ball out from the City goal, gives it short to Dermot Burns. The Patrick's well man hammers it low into the direction of Dermot Healy. Healy's bottled up by a few Limerick defenders. Over towards the sideline he comes. He's thought about going forward, but he has to drill it infield to Shane Barrett. Barrett has assistance available behind him. Now it's played forward to Tommy O'Connell, up towards the top of the D, slipping it through to Brian Hayes on the edge of the large parallelogram. Hayes loses his footing, hammers it into the net. Oh, it's an unorthodox goal from Brian Hayes. He was almost genuflecting on bended knee, praying for a goal, and in it went, 2-12 to 1-10.
11: Mark, sometimes the goal of the year is the one that goes top corner, stanch and crossbar down. That, for me, is going to be one of the best goals of the year, the way it was worked. The maturity by Dermot Healy, not to take the shot on, but ball to Shane Barrett, Mark Coleman, Tommy O'Connell, Brian Hayes, support runner going through, falls down and still finishes with a bet. What a goal, what a start to the second half by Brian Hayes.
10: The skill came to the fore there. We're only 3 minutes into the second half. The noise levels have risen substantially here in this packed cauldron. James Owens awarding a free 45 metres out from the goal, and again the red flares emerge skywards from

0: the terrace as Aidan O'Connor comes over to take the free, that Town is coming in for him to dry the hurley.
1: And it's Sean O'Donoghue again. You know, Sean, he's on a yellow card. You know, he fouled him there. We're just seeing the replay here of the bat, and right in between the legs, bounced it off the ground in between the legs of Nicky Quaid. That's a wonder goal by Brian Hayes. You know, we're going to see that over and over and over again as a brilliant team goal. But what I admire about Limerick is, after a lot of teams get a goal against them, they go down the field, they win a free or they score a point, and they nearly make it, like, as they call it, a 2-point goal.
0: Aidan O'Connor on the 45-metre line. The whistles are coming from the Cork fans, seeking to get a score back for John Kiely's team. And over it goes. So it's 2-12 to Cork, 1-11 to Limerick. Last year, these sides met at the Gaelic Grounds in a Saturday night final. It went all the way to a penalty shootout. Quite controversial as well. A lot of calls came into Liveline on the Monday to Katie Hannan, complaining that there was no replay, that it went to penalties. The ball poked out by the Cork goalkeeper, Patrick Collins. It was aimed at Brian Hayes, but Limerick have stolen that ball back. And out they come, down towards Tom Morrissey it comes, scorer of the opening point, getting it off Keane. Keane continues his run forward. Now it's played in by Aidan O'Connor, and it drills away to the left as the rain tumbles down even heavier now. Still 2-12 to 1-11, and the ball is poked out short. He's given out to Niall O'Leary, a cornerback in the Cork team, striding down the far side, going long with it there. He's waiting for Alan Connolly to move, comes in beyond Connolly, and the cornerback should gather it there, Sean Finn. Finn one step behind him, and he'll be out over the end line. Prods it forward to Dara O'Donovan, and Donovan comes out to the 45. Support runner off his left, and he's given that to him. That's Kyle Hayes. Hayes in turn advances it down the line. Over it comes to Shane O'Brien. O'Brien is on the 20-metre line, trying to just get past the challenge of O'Leary. He's done that. It's opening up for him now. Hammers it in low. Stopped by the keeper again, who came out in front of him to save the ball. It's called in for a free in there for Limerick. But once again, Patrick Collins stood tall and firm.
1: He did, and absolutely brilliant save again. Shane O'Brien picks it up on the 21 over the sideline. Around Niall O'Leary. Niall O'Leary's fallen, nearly tries to ankle tap him almost. Doesn't. If he did ankle tap him, would we be looking at a penalty in a black card? We probably would, Parik. But he does everything right with the shot, and that is an absolutely brilliant save by Patrick Collins.
0: Patrick Collins producing the second memorable save of this damp Munster final. And the free is outside the 20-metre line. It'll be Aidan O'Connor. He's halfway between the left-hand side of the D and the sideline over at the north stand side of Parky Queeve. His back is facing the goal at the moment, and he'll seek to entice it between the uprights. Again, the jeers ring out from the Cork fans. Oh, it was the hurl of Sean O'Donoghue just diverted that ball out. It was a low shot in. O'Donoghue drove it out, and it comes out for a 65.
1: It's just interesting now, Parik, that Sean O'Donoghue is going off, and for me, it's not that he's doing anything wrong. He's actually having a really, really good day. It's just that he's on a yellow card, he has fouled, he's probably one foul away from getting a second yellow card and being sent off. So this is a tactical thing, that Cormac O'Brien is now on the field and Sean O'Donoghue's coming off, and he's getting a massive ovation here because he's done a great job. But it's just the nature of it now, Park. You can't get out to 14 men against the top teams.
0: Nope, sentiment has no place in the big game. So in now is Cormac O'Brien, and the 65 for Limerick is going to be taken by their number 14, Aidan O'Connor, scorer of 4 points in the opening half of this Southern Provincial decider. Ball heading in towards the goalposts, and it's gone over. So we're back now to just 3 points between the teams, 2-12 to 1-12.
1: And just the way Aidan has been taking the freeze, you know, he's keeping a low trajectory, trying to keep it out of the breeze almost, as all the top free takers do, not too high, just kind of nail it in, just a foot or two over the crossbar. And as a result, in Sean O'Donoghue got the touch and it out for 65, and that's his last bit of action for today. And well, good free by Aidan then to score the 65.
0: Patrick Collins went behind the goal, but Cork have lost possession. Tommy O'Connor was caught in possession. Seaming through now for Limerick is Aidan O'Connor, stopped again by the goalkeeper. Another heroic stop by Patrick Collins. The attack is advanced by Morrissey. Tom Morrissey steers over a point amid high helter-skelter drama in the goal mouth.
1: Yeah, the ball just breaks down for Cork on the way out. Aidan O'Connor thunders through, takes a shot. Patrick Collins tries to get a touch, goes up high in the air, and in fairness to him, flicks it away from Hegarty before he has a chance to bat it into the net. Absolutely brilliant reaction from Patrick Collins. Galandian just pops it out to Tom Morrissey. That's the handiest point he's going to get in the Munster final. It's his second point of the day now, and he's had a big impact off the bench, to be fair to him, since Carl O'Neill has had to go off with what looks to be a hamstring injury, Parik.
0: The goalkeeper receiving a bit of attention from the doctor. Interesting comments from Tim Murphy, the chairman of the Munster Council, in the match programme about the broadcasting arrangements of games. He says the expanded championship schedule has exceeded the current capacity of our primary broadcast partner, and he's suggesting the development of GAA Plus as a dedicated, recognised prize GAA broadcast channel that would allow the GAA to maximise

0: media revenue. Now, thankfully, Patrick Collins is okay to continue, and he's a little shook, granted, but he's taken his position back. He's now wiping the hurley, and he'll puck it out shortly.
1: Yeah, I totally agree with those sentiments, Pádraig, as said there. I'd love to see a dedicated channel, and I'd love to see something like GAA Legends, like they have on the BBC Kids channel, reading bedtime stories. I'd love to hear John Millard reading a bedtime story to get my kids to go to sleep at night time.
0: And as long as the games remain on the radio, that's the main thing. The ball poked out long by Patrick Collins, floated down towards Tim O'Mahony, approaching the 20-metre line. It's just stalemate at the moment. Defenders and attackers, and it slipped out now to Dermot Healy, or through to Barry Walsh, making a run. Had to rise the ball a second time with the wet conditions. Now it's gone from him under intense pressure, but it's called back now for a free into the Rebels.
1: Yeah, and James Owens, you know, he's just given that chop down motion. Cork player going through, Limerick player just comes down. There was such a body of players there, it was hard to see it. Just so frantic as well, as we said. Just seems to give it a chop down motion. We have it here now. Dermot Healy's going through. Just a little chop down coming in from Barry Nash. And then this will be a nice handy one for Alan Connolly. He's nailed the two of them. He's hit so far. I mean, all frees look easy, but again, you have to stress, Pádraig, the breeze, the rain, how greasy everything is. And it's good to see that the towel guy is actually allowed in, albeit Sean Stack is telling him this could be his last time going in. So Alan Connolly might have to tuck the towel into the shorts from now on to try and use it, I'd say.
0: 10 minutes gone in the second half. Cork 2-12, Limerick 1-13. This free inside the 40-metre football arc, slightly to the left of the post. Connolly should start it over without any fuss, and that's what he's done to make it 2-13 to 1-13. The ball about to be poked out by the Limerick goalkeeper, Nicky Quaid. They're just announcing the attendance, and they might flash it up on the scoreboard as well in a short time. The ball is taken out short. Short puck out coming out to Dan Morrissey. Morrissey over to Garrod Hegarty it comes. Hegarty just hasn't got the ball up first time, but Aaron Galan is there. Galan steering it in from the left sideline from all of 40 metres out. It was an ambitious shot to take on, and it's gone wide.
1: Yeah, you know, just let people know there's 46 minutes gone in the Munster final, and Aaron Galan hasn't scored. So, I mean, that's a testament to what's going on out the field, but to be fair, it's a testament to the man-on-man defending that's going on in the Cork full back line at the moment.
0: Few drips coming down in our match programme and on our heads as well. It must be coming down from the roof of the stands here in Páirc Uí Chaoimh. The ball poked out by Patrick Collins, the Cork goalkeeper. Again, he goes long. Dermot Healy is the target there. He's hovering around, but going to the sky was Dermot Burns, and now it's moving with Dara O'Donovan on an advantage, and they've called back for the free. So it's a free out to Limerick on their own 65.
1: Yeah, well done, Dara O'Donovan. He's won a good few balls now since half time. While he's not getting a chance, I suppose, to get those diagonal deliveries we're so used to him seeing, one bounce aside the 45. He is doing a lot of the dirty work and a lot of the donkey work, and he's winning a lot of them ruck balls for Limerick around the middle there at the moment. Now, this is a big free for Aidan. This is normally Dermot Burns territory, but again, it's easy talk up here, the conditions and everything, you know, nice breeze blowing. He's probably going to start it at the right post, and hopefully that the wind will do him a favour for the rest of it in.
0: Cork had the perfect record in the round robin, 4 wins from 4 games. Limerick won 3 of their 4 games. Their sole defeat coming here to Cork in Páirc Uí Chaoimh in round 2. He's going to surprise us. He's taking it short, rolls it along the ground to Dermot Burns. Burns steadying for the long ranger now. This one is not going to go anywhere near the posts. It's just dropped on the 13 metre line. It's collected by the Cork number 6, Robert Downey, who plays it back to the goalkeeper, Patrick Collins. Limerick a little too clever with that move now, and it's given the initiative back to the home team. The team in red building out with a new man in, Cormac O'Brien. Down the line comes Mark Coleman. Coleman looking for the movement of Shane Barrett up ahead of him. The ball's gone sliding out over the sideline, and Barrett has gone sliding too, and it's going to be a line ball. Ben O'Connor right in close to the action, earwigging on what Sean Stack, the linesman, is saying there.
1: Ben O'Connor's got that look, Pádraig, that if he told me today was Friday, I'd nearly half believe him, because he has this stare. He was nearly staring at Sean Stack, telling him that's a Cork ball. And, you know, no more so than maybe we see with other managers in professional sports. I think he nearly convinced Sean Stack it was a Cork ball there.
0: That's the way it went. Mark Coleman getting ready to take this Cork line cut here at the south stand side of the field, the near sideline. We're up on level 3, bird's eye view of the action. Swept in extravagantly by Coleman, landing in on the 20 metre line. Limerick numbers told there. Will O'Donoghue was in it, got the pass away to Kyle Hayes, and out come the Shannon Siders now, determined not to lose the Munster final for the second year in a row. And the referee is whistling there. There's a Limerick man gone down, and it's just getting a little ragged now.
1: Yeah, and Limerick have the joy of bringing on a lad called Adam English. For people who don't know him, he's actually pretty handy at hurling. So, I mean, what a sub to bring on. And it looks like Aaron Galan is actually making way. So, be interesting to see, structure-wise, what way Limerick do this now. Does Keane Lynch push on to the forwards? Does Aidan go on to the full forward line? I think that's what's

0: and Gillan getting a good cheer from the Limerick crowd. Not his day, but he's had great days for him before. And to be fair to him, as you said, Porrick, that stat was at 27% of scores in previous months of finals. So just wasn't his day for him. But like I say, I think that's more of a credit to the way the Cork lads defended as a unit today.
1: So a significant call for the Limerick management to make, and Dermot Burns is the free taker on his own 65. Bit of a conversation going on between Ben O'Connor and the linesman Sean Stack there on the sideline, and that's all been dealt with now. So Burns about to send the ball on its way. Limerick are trailing by 3 points. We're coming up to almost 50 minutes of play in this Munster final that began at the early time of 2 o'clock. Here's Burns. Burns driving it in. It burns its way all over the crossbar. So it's 2:13 to 1:14.
0: Absolutely brilliant. Middle of the field on his own 65. Again, conditions aside, he just nailed that. It wasn't going anywhere else over the bar. That's his first white flag of the day as well, Parik.
1: John Kiley getting animated, trying to encourage his troops on the sideline, his 10th championship campaign, and he's in there trying to extract every inch of effort from his team. Dermot Burns was eyeing up that ball. He's got Limerick moving now with Garrod Hegarty. Here's Kyle Hayes from the 65. This is a low dipping shot that's well controlled by the goalkeeper Patrick Collins. The drops are getting more frequent here in the box. We're going to have to take cover, I'd imagine, shortly as Patrick Collins pokes the ball out long towards Dermot Healy. Healy's outnumbered, but he's still contesting the dropping ball. How did he get that going? He's fouled there as well, surely, but he's given the ball forward. Out it comes to Tim O'Mahony, and it's called back for the free. Well, that was some take from Dermot Healy.
0: And I have to admire, like, how much this guy has matured physically, you know, mentally, everything, you know, to step up to inter-county senior stuff. Last year he was coming in and he was being very, very good in the league, and we've seen him in bits and pieces, but he has been absolutely brilliant here today. 2 points on the board. He's won at least 3 frees by my counts. He's been involved in everything that's good. He was involved in that goal as well. He's down there, he's taking a breather now, but Dermot Healy has been brilliant, you know. And when they're thinking about man of the matches, I think this guy will have to be in the reckoning today.
1: Well, this free from Cork, when it's taken, will be down towards the city goal. That's the end at which Amber Barrett got that memorable goal here on Friday night to see the Irish women defeat the Dutch 3-2. And that next World Cup qualifier, Tuesday night, live here on Radio 1, France against Ireland. If Ireland win, they'll be going to Brazil next summer for the World Cup. And if they don't win, they'll have options of going through the playoffs as well. So it's a story we'll follow with interest here on Radio 1. Alan Connolly now ready to take this free between the 45 and 65. Quite slow, but it's coming now from Connolly, shooting it in. We do not expect to witness anything other than a Cork score, and that's the way it's panned out. So back to a 2-point lead for the home team, 3-point lead for the home team, 2:14 to 1:14.
0: By far his most difficult one as well, and like you know, a little bit further out again, weather picking up again, but he's hit four and he's nailed four, in fairness to him today.
1: Out it comes towards midfield. Limerick have the ball with Cian Lynch. Lynch bundled out there, and Owen Downey doing Trojan work to stop him, but it's not an easy task. Through it comes to Aidan O'Connor on the 45. Losing his footing there was Morrissey. It's going to be a free in to Limerick on the 45. The Cork fans saying that that was no free, but James Owens, the referee, says that certainly was.
0: Yeah, just Cian Lynch just defies everything there. I mean, like you tell everybody not to be bouncing the ball off the grass today because it could go anywhere, but he just goes above all that. And maybe he's going to get another, maybe he'll get a new lease of life now, pushed up the field a small bit, asking questions of Rob Downey. Do you want to follow me out the field or do you want to stay? If you want to stay, that's fine, but I'm going to do exactly what he did there. Take the ball on, attract in 3 Cork defenders, slip past Tom Morrissey, and Tom Morrissey draws the free in, and a nice handy one for Aidan. He should be nailing this 45 yards out, bang in front of the goals. And then we're back to a 2-point game again, Parik, but you know, to be fair, the intensity has kept up. It hasn't dropped really.
1: I think he's not happy with the slitter, so it's going to be changed. He's getting a new slitter in, Aidan O'Connor. The referee was okay with that, and they've poked the other one out towards the sideline. Not sure if it'll go in again. Might be a souvenir for somebody. And Aidan O'Connor on the 45, in towards the Blackrock end, all the way down there towards the port of Cork and Little Island. Very scenic tree-lined marine as well. Always a lovely element of the Munster final or any game here to experience the marina walk. And Aidan O'Connor fires it over. So not a done deal here yet by any standard. 2:14 to Cork, 1:15 to Limerick. 53 minutes gone in the game. Now the spectators really engage with the action as the ball is about to be poked out by Patrick Collins, the Cork goalkeeper, from the Black Rock goal in the middle of the large parallelogram as he delivers the ball out towards midfield, breaking over to the far sideline. Darrow Donovan was there for Limerick, but he loses out to Tim O'Mahony, giving it through to Mark Coleman. Coleman's on the move past the 20 metre line. Still Coleman goes, firing it in, stopped by the keeper again. Another diving save from Nicky Quaid. His cornerback Barry Nash is there, ready to clear the ball out. Nicky Quaid, some man that's as Limerick emerge out now with Kyle Hayes, and it's been called for a free. Wow.
0: As you said, that statue has just increased another foot in height, because that's down low. Mark Coleman does everything right, bounces it off the ground, it's travelling at speed down low to Nicky Quaid's left, as we see it here. Super shot by Mark Coleman, another brilliant save by Nicky Quaid. But again, the puck out option, Tim O'Mahony, like, what an option he is to lump one down top of him. He won it, flicked it through. So they have primary possessions when they winners when they go long as well.
1: And the ball is down to Cian Lynch. He's running after it. He's beaten to it by Cormac O'Brien. Cormac gives the hand pass back to his goalkeeper, Patrick Collins. Surely Nicky Quaid will be in the shortlist for man of the match in this Munster final. The ball comes down the far sideline to Tim O'Mahony. Tim scooping it forward. On the move is Brian Hayes. It comes out to Barry Walsh at the moment. Hayes has gone over to the sideline, calling for his Shane Barrett. He's quite a few options, Barry, but he wants to go himself now for the moment. Past the 45, giving it to Shane Barrett. Nice little sidestep as Barrett brought to ground. A free to Cork. It was... not the best defending from Limerick to give a free away there.
0: No. For me, I kind of feel for the defenders a small bit. Like, I mean, Dermot Burns is the arm out, right? Like, maybe wraps in around a little bit. But I think forwards nowadays, you know, and we're on about changes, maybe some changes to rules in hurling. Like, the inter-county forwards nowadays, they're playing for that free. They're dipping in. They're nearly dragging the arm in. I suppose that's what we could see the reaction of the Limerick players here, is that, how is that a free? You know, I mean, what more can you do as a defender? But look, I think James Owens, to be fair, we're often critical of refs. I think he's had a very, very good game today, Park. I think he's got all the big calls spot on for me.
1: Alan Connolly is the free taker for Cork. Slightly to the left of the D, he will be expected to slot it over and put it back into a three-point lead for Cork. And over it goes from the Black Rock man. Cork today chasing a 56th Munster title. Limerick are chasing title number 26. These teams have been the dominant force here in the past decade or so in Munster hurling in terms of this provincial championship. The ball about to be poked out by Nicky Quaid. And Quaid goes long. He's seeing that Shane O'Brien is on the move. Ball goes away from Shane, and Barry Walsh has it. Bundled off the ball there by several Limerick players, including Kyle Hayes, who's immediately on the move, powering his way down the left sideline. Down, dropped short. The keeper fumbled with it there. Following in with Peter Casey. Peter Casey still going. The edge of the parallelogram, a little slow and taking a shot. Stopped by the keeper there. And eventually it's hooshed out by Owen Downey to clear the danger out of the wing. And Cork come away with Niall O'Leary. O'Leary sending the Rebels forward. Shane Barrett's on the move, and so too is Brian Hayes. He's come out to midfield to get the ball moving for Cork. From the 65, he plays it neatly over to William Buckley. Dan Morrissey shadowing William Buckley. Buckley's trying to get away from him. The ball's gone away from the pair of them there. His body's going down in the large parallelogram. The ball has gone out over the end line, and the umpire says that's a 65.
0: Oh, what a bit of play, Park. Unbelievable. From one end, Peter Patrick Collins comes out. A dirty ball in from Kyle Hayes. He mishit it again. That's his second time today doing that, going for a pint. He comes out, tries to control it, bangs off to Hurley. Peter Casey flicks it. He goes to take it in his hand. We nearly have it in the net for Peter Casey. Falls out of his hand. The ball is clear down the other end in at 100 miles an hour. William Buckley does nearly the exact same thing the other end. Slips out of his hand as well. But again, the conditions and everything, with the breeze and with the weather and the pitch being so greasy, that is after being nearly... This could be like a four-point swing here now, Cork, is what I'm trying to say, if Tim O'Mahony can nail this 65.
1: And Tim positioning himself now to take this 65. 2:15 to Cork, Limerick 1:15, 56 minutes gone in this Munster final. We have thrilling football action next Sunday and Sunday Sport between 2 and 6, including the Dubs in Breffni Park. This one took just came off the post and back out into open play. It comes, Sean Finn had it and lost it, and out comes Alan Connolly, and there's a free award, a free out to Limerick.
0: Nah, that's going to be free all day, you know. That's going to be free all day. Alan Connolly, Sean Finn is going down for the ball, and Connolly just comes in and nudges him. But, like, you know, he's comes in kind of maybe a trip more than anything. But again, how big will that be now? Hits the post, goes out, like, Limerick can go down, bring it back to two. That would have put Cork up by four. But coming to that stage now, who are we going to see? Who are the finishers coming in, Parik? Who are Cork getting ready to bring in to finish this off? Who are Limerick getting ready to finish this off? Are they going to bring anybody in? I think they're going to need fresh legs, because that has been energy sapping so far for all those lads out there on the pitch.
1: Dermot Burns taking the free out from his own 45. High into the overcast sky it goes. It's coming in to land all the way over. That's a monster score from Dermot Burns. And it keeps Limerick in touch.
0: That could be the score that tips it in favour of Limerick, Park. Limerick crowd behind us are getting on top. John Kiley's getting them going again now. Limerick can nail the next point. The momentum swing will be massive after Tim O'Mahony missing that 65.
1: We know that Darragh Fitzgibbon, the Cork captain, won't feature today. He had his appendix removed recently, although he's back at training. He won't be risked today. The ball out around the middle. They're hunting in packs out around for the ball there. And at Kyle Hayes' end, there's a ruck of players. They're trying to dig it out. Walsh is there, the killer man. And coming away is Tim O'Mahony. O'Mahony has lost his way with it now.

0: has come out to Cian Lynch. Limerick get going for another score. It comes down to the 13-metre line, and Aidan O'Connor's there, the goalkeeper of the cornerback, O'Leary there. O'Connor's lost the ball, and out comes O'Leary, striding out to the 20-metre line. Hand passes away, and it's driven downfield by Cormac O'Brien. O'Brien plays it down the line, trying to link up with Dermot Healy. It's gone away, out over the sideline, and it's going to be a line ball to Cormac.
1: Absolutely brilliant defending again from Dermot Burns, running back towards his own goal, trying to keep an eye on the ball as well, but gets the depth as a touch to take it out over the sideline, because if Dermot Healy gets that in his hand on the 45, there's an ocean of space in front of him, and no doubt he would have taken it on. But again, I think both goalies, they've been absolutely brilliant today, albeit Patrick Collins came out and got the hurley stuck in the ground there as he went to jab lift it.
0: Dermot Healy took the line ball short to Barrett, got it back. Now it's with Tim O'Mahony. He's immediately pressurised by a trio of Limerick defenders, but Tim is still moving. Strength to the fore there as the ball is advanced forward to Shane Barrett in the corner. Barrett's blocked, and it comes out to Dara O'Donovan. Cork trying to pen him in that corner. He comes sliding out along the surface, and it's a free out award to Limerick. The Cork fans in front of us are up and screaming.
1: I think, Cork, we've actually gone back 20 years in time and people don't know it. There's hooking, there's blocking, there's 50-50 battles. My father is probably at home watching this going, isn't it great to see the bit of ground hurling going on again? So that's what this match is bringing. Tactically, there's probably no two better groups maybe to be set up structurally and everything. But that's what a Munster final does to you. Brings out all these battles, and we absolutely love to see it as spectators.
0: Shane McGrath, Tipperary, our analyst in Sunday Sport. Burns takes the free out towards O'Brien. It comes. O'Brien on the move for Limerick. Oh, it's driven to the left-hand side and wide. Didn't quite creep inside the left upright.
1: Oh, poor. Like, it's just end-to-end stuff. James Owens, I think, has taken up position. Yeah, it is going to be a free into Limerick. Be very interesting to see what it's for here as we watch. Shane O'Brien goes for the ball. Niall O'Leary, yeah, probably playing advantage for him. Holding on to him. Maybe Shane O'Brien knew. Bad miss by Shane O'Brien standard, like 30 yards out. Not too much of an angle. Big free now for Aidan O'Connor. But this has been end-to-end stuff, Parik. And again, I'm just looking down here to see, is there anyone getting the tops off and anything? And there doesn't seem to be. So both sets of managers are happy with what's going on at the field at the moment. They feel the energy's good. They feel the guys out there are the guys to get this job done for the foreseeable anyway.
0: Exactly 10 minutes remaining in normal time in the Munster hurling final. Aidan O'Connor with a free for Limerick. They are 2 points down in the game. He's at the junction where the football arc joins the 20 metre line, close to the near sideline, and he floats it in towards the posts, and it's gone wide. The umpire was a little uncertain, but now he's waved it wide.
1: Yeah, tough one. I think that the roars of that crowd were the Cork crowd here in the Black Rock Terrace. I mean, like as in that's what pressure does, you know, and conditions and all, albeit, but quick puck out here. Is it a turnover coming for Limerick, Cork, it's in?
0: Yeah, Robert Downey under pressure as he tries to break out with the ball. Hegarty's hounding him, Burns too, and between them they have fouled him, so it's a free out to Cork on their own 45. The Cork crowd quite appreciative of that, and they're fully in agreement with it.
1: Absolutely. Rob Downey loves being on the ball and everything, but I'm sure he might thank Patrick Collins for absolutely stinging it at him at about 150 miles an hour today conditions. But he dealt with it well, he held on to it. Physically, what a guy, very comfortable on the ball. Tim O'Mahony, no more so than Dermot Burns in the first half. This is too far out distance wise with the breeze that's in his face, so this is going to be dropping in around Brian Hayes, I would imagine.
0: Tim got
1: back further now, Parrish. not a hope.
0: He got instructions that he had to go back a few steps, so he's on his own 45. Tim from Newtown Shandrum, scorer of 4 points in the opening half. He's on his own 45 now. As he looks up to the terrace, he'll see a pile of green ponchos as the ball comes into landing on the 20 metre line. They're battling inside. Nash has it for Limerick. Good one by Limerick, and out they come down the far wing with the ball. The ball is driven out by Adam English, the sub, floating it directly down to the far corner. It comes towards Aidan O'Connor, trying to steer in a score from the left wing. Aidan O'Connor with a magnificent score for Limerick, and this Munster final is back to a 1 point match.
1: A super point for Aidan O'Connor. If you could ask for a present of a pass, that's Adam English. I just put a definition on it. The deftest the ball's in. He didn't drill it at him. He just bounced it between the 45-21. Aidan put the hand on it. Very hard for Niall O'Leary to defend it. Pops it over for his first point from play. He's got 8 points altogether, 7 frees. Right, it's not the ones he scored he'll be thinking about if Limerick don't win, Park. It'll be the few he missed.
0: The ball out around the middle. Cork 2-15, Limerick 1-17. The next score feels like it'll be significant. Alan Connolly on the march forward for the Rebels. Up to the top of the D comes. Hand pass out to Healy. He gets a right shoulder there from Adam English, and he comes storming out with the ball towards Dara O'Donovan. O'Donovan kicks it along the ground, and he's met now by Mark Coleman to steal it back for Cork. Swipes the ball, trying to prevent it from going out of play. He didn't prevent it from going out of play. A line ball to Limerick.
1: I think if Alan Connolly has a few pints on the board from play, Park, he takes that shot on himself. He goes a little bit further, pops it off to Dermot Healy. Super tracking by Adam English.

0: The hook in, ball breaks out, and we have a sideline out to Limerick. But Adam English has roared into this game now in the last 5 minutes for Limerick.
1: And still the rain pours down as Dara O'Donovan takes the line cut for Limerick into no man's land it comes, and it's swept up there by Robert Downey for Cork, down towards Mark Coleman. He's in a tight position close to that far side, and Coleman plays it back to Tommy O'Connell. The footwork needs to be precise, and Tommy's giving it down towards Tim, and Tim is on the move, brought to ground unceremoniously by Barry Nash. And there's a bit of a collision there, and they're all feeling it.
0: Yeah, it's going to be a yellow card, 100%. You know, Tommy O'Connell had the advantage. He was going through. He flicked it into Tim O'Mahony again. He won't take him for the play. Barry Nash comes in, collision, more kind of a frontal collision than anything. Like, there's no question of any red card or anything here now. It will be a yellow card. Tim O'Mahony will feel every bit of it as well. I mean, anyone that you're looking at Barry Nash, and maybe people are looking at him, the likes of Dan Morrissey be standing beside him, think this guy's not big. I'm telling you now, if you're standing beside Barry Nash as a normal human being, as we'll say, Barry Nash is a big, big man, and Tim O'Mahony will be feeling every bit of that. And I'd say, Parik, everybody around the field, sideline and everyone, I'd say they're delighted with the little break for a minute, because it has been end to end the last 10 minutes here.
1: Okay. Barry getting a stern speaking to by the referee, and as he gets up to his feet, he's greeted by a yellow card, and Tim is slow to get up as well. They have a new rota system here in Munster for the finals. They'll go around Semple Stadium, Parky Cueve, and Gaelic grounds on rotation, so it means that Killarney's completely out of the question.
0: Ah yeah, but was the last Munster final in Killarney was a good old day for Tip. Even we had to get the Tip mention in today, and I have to say one of the umpires is a guy called Joe Kelly. Joe Kelly is a Tip man, a proud Tip man, was born and reared about 300 or 400 metres over the road from my mother and father, Parik. So Tip are always involved, even when they're not involved, I suppose.
1: Hard to keep them out. Mike Casey coming in now for Limerick, as Cork are bringing in Seamus Harnady. Seamus could have a few tricks up his sleeve to try and get this job completed for Cork. There'll be no famine ending today, because these teams have so many Munster titles won. It's 2 goals and 15 points to Cork, 1 goal and 17 points to Limerick. That is a 1-point lead for Cork as the Rebels are getting ready to take a free. The weather is worsening. They're all frantically reaching for umbrellas. It was a brief respite, but it's getting come with a vengeance now. David Reedy is on. Shane O'Brien is off the Limerick team. Alan Connolly, the free taker for Ben O'Connor's team, out on the right flank between the football arc and the sideline, trying to think now what to do with this. The Blackrock clubman towards the city end, it'll go. We can't see much of the city with the low cloud in these misty conditions. Connolly crouching down over it. They've been pegged back now to just a 1-point lead. Cork, they'll be anxious to push it out again to 2. Connolly availing of every second before striking the ball in towards the post, and over it goes. The Rebel cheer goes up, back to a 2-point advantage.
0: Yeah, and he might hit a more important free today. They needed that, because if Limerick go down and it's a draw, I think the momentum is with Limerick at the moment. Difficult enough angle, but well done, Alan Connolly. 6 points from frees today.
1: 66 minutes gone in the Munster hurling final. 2:16 to Cork, 1:17 to Limerick. Here come Limerick now with Adam English. It's opening up from Adam. He's up to the 30-metre line. Gives the hand pass across to Hegarty. One goal scorer already in the game. It took a sting on the way out. Out for a 65 it goes. That was a glorious chance. And Collins stood up again.
0: Ah, brilliant, Patrick Collins. Absolutely brilliant. Adam English across to Garrod Hegarty. There's one guy you want to give it to. Doesn't even take it in the hand. One touch off to Hurley. Hitting it first time. But he just comes out and so bravely spreads himself as wide as he possibly can, like almost soccer-esque, like the way he spread himself there. Takes the deflection out for 65. Adam English down with a bit of a flick to the hand. But you'd have to say, Park, if that goes in and it's 2:17, 2:16, you think Limerick have it. But again, what an absolute brilliant save by Patrick Collins. I suppose you've seen a lot of it down through the years, Park. I've never seen a display or a standard in a long time by both goalkeepers. And like as you said, Nicky Quaid in line for man of the match on one side, I think Patrick Collins has every right to be in line at the other side as well.
1: Well, some of the security staff are coming in large numbers now to take up their positions for the end of the match. Quite a brigade of them coming in their bibs, and orange bibs and yellow bibs. Adam English slow to get to his feet. It's been an intriguing Munster final. Don't be surprised, as we said earlier, if they meet again in the All-Ireland final on the 19th of July, barring a surprise. That's the expectation. They have met this is their fifth meeting of the year. They met in the Co-op Superstores League. They met twice in the National League. They've already met in the Championship. They're meeting in the Championship for a second time today, and they could meet again.
0: I'd say, Parik, they'll be going to see Santa Claus, and they'll be bumping into each other later in the year. They've met so many times.
1: The spectators doing their best to rouse the players now for the final few minutes of the game. The towel is sent in from the Muir. Come on to Dermot Burns to dry off his hurley as he addresses this 65. Limerick are trailing by 2 points in the match. He slots it over, it'll be back to 1, and all bets will be off. He's just plucking up a bit of grass again to judge the tricky breeze. Barry Nash has come over to the side, and he'll be back in shortly as the 65 is taken. Again, the security staff come in. They've no interest in the

0: Hurling by the look of it, they're more concerned about their position from the sideline. Burns slotting it in towards the post. Burns delivers the goods again for Limerick. Cork's lead is down to one with 90 seconds remaining in normal time.
1: What a big player he is, you know what I mean? Like, it's so hard to hit them frees today. He stepped up and he's nailed three of them in the second half. He's a leader in every right for Limerick, and has been not just today but for a long, long time now.
0: They seem to have green netting here again to try and keep the spectators off. They're shaking the rain off the netting as the ball is poked out by Patrick Collins, the Cork goalkeeper. Down towards the midfield battleground it comes, and Tom Morrissey has it for the Shannonsiders. Through to Cian Lynch, 55 out from the goal, breaking off his shoulders, Kyle Hayes. Hayes, he's on an advantage from the referee, but there's no stopping Hayes as he gallops through across to Hegarty, denied a goal a short time ago, and he's delivered a point. High up into the air from close range, and the Munster final is level with 1 minute left.
1: Oh my God, we thought, what would the chances be of extra time? What would the chances be of penalties after last year? But what a thunderous run by Kyle Hayes. I mean, to still have the energy at this level of the game, for the amount of running he's had to do after the Cork half forward line. Again, like Dermot Burns, what leaders they've been. And that Garrod Hegarty, super finish over his shoulder, hits it high over the bar. Going to be an interesting few seconds to see how many minutes extra go up here, Parik.
0: Kyle Hayes has got it moving for Limerick. They're on their own 45 with the ball. Back out it comes to David Reedy. Now it's Barry Nash setting Limerick on their way. We're about to hit the 70-minute mark live on Sunday Sport around the world and across the country. Garrod Hegarty slipping the ball through towards Aidan O'Connor. Aidan O'Connor just held up at the moment as it moves now to Peter Casey from near the sideline. A miracle effort from Peter Casey. The goalkeeper's convinced it's gone wide, but it's definitely gone over. Is Peter Casey to be the hero of the day? Well, there's 5 minutes now of stoppage time.
1: Oh my God, 5 minutes to go, and a little Peter Casey jink. He jinks right, turns back onto his right hand side then, looks up, the little point of the finger out to the crowd. He knows it's good. Like, they are the points you dream of getting when you're a young lad out in the garden and there's only a minute left in the game. But he's done it on Munster final day. Limerick a pint up, 5 minutes of hurling left to do, Parik.
0: Some time to hit the front, but here's Dermot Healy storming forward for Cork. He's getting a free from the referee. That'll be around the 20-metre line. There was a beaming smile from Peter Casey as he slotted that over. He's had his injury problems, but he lit up the day with that score and a smile, and Cork will be drawing level here fairly shortly.
1: Yeah, well done again, Dermot Healy, to Parik. I mean, he has been absolutely sensational for me today. The primary possession he's won, the dirty ball he's won, the amount of frees he has won. Like, we often don't see that on the paper the following day or in the stats and all these things. Yes, 2 points from play, but Dermot Healy, if we go by assists like they do in the Premier League, that guy is up at 6 or 7 points. And now a bit of descent coming there from those Limerick players or sideline. I'd say the Limerick players, and now it's been moved right in, bang in front of the goals. Alan Connolly tip it over. Draw again, I'd say.
0: Yeah, Connolly just getting clarification from the referee about the stoppage time as well. Limerick have 5 defenders on the line. Alan Connolly, would he be thinking about a goal? No, safe option, slots over the point. And here we go again, we're level, just like we were at the Gaelic Grounds last year in the Saturday night Munster final that had to be extended for extra time and penalties. It's Cork 2-17, Limerick 1-20, Cork are making a change, and it's Hugh O'Connor from Newmarket coming in, and he's taking the place of Tommy O'Connor.
1: Yeah, Tommy O'Connor, he's put in a great shift, you know, straight up Ben O'Connor, straight up to him. You know, it's a good sign when Ben wants to give you the handshake. Anyway, he's worked really, really hard, but they just need a little bit of energy around that middle third now for the last 3 minutes of play here.
0: Darragh O'Donovan giving the ball in towards Hegarty. They know Hegarty can get a goal. The ball comes out to Casey again. Casey steering it in. There's a punch in the air from Casey. He's done it again. Casey edges Limerick into the lead in damp conditions.
1: He's just unbelievable. 2 points there in the last two plays. We're on again with Seamus Harnedy. Not even time to talk about Peter Casey's brilliance there, Parik.
0: Seamus Harnedy hammering it low along the ground to Brian Hayes. He's in the corner being shadowed by Barry Nash. It's flicked in along the ground. Cork angling towards the score. It's gone out over the sideline. The linesman there, Sean Stack, says that's a line ball to Limerick. Brian Hayes going in to seek clarification. 2.5 minutes into stoppage time.
1: And Ben has ran down. I haven't seen him run as fast since I was nearly marking him here back in 2008. He ran down the sideline. He's letting Sean Stack know. He's giving him a little point. I would say that he will not be sending Christmas or birthday cards to each other based on what we're seeing there in terms of body language. It was a very, very borderline call, to be honest. But look, Sean Stack has made the call. Cork still have a chance to attack here after this.
0: Ball comes down the line. It'll go out over the sideline. Ben O'Connor satisfied with that. It's a Cork line ball here. 2 minutes remaining in the 5 minutes of stoppage time. Limerick 121, Cork 217. Limerick edging this tight contest. A pretty dour Leinster final last night. Well, it's made up for today by this edge of the seat contest. Mark Coleman is going to take the line cut for Cork. He got a goal from a penalty much earlier in the game. The line cut is between the 45 and 65. Cork need cool, calm heads. It's

0: Oh, driven straight to Kyle Hayes. Rush of blood there from Mark Coleman, and Limerick come on the attack again. Their lone man up front is Garrod Hegarty. He's battling with Damien Cahalan for the ball. Hegarty is now trying to... he's been penalised there, Hegarty. There's going to be a free out to Cork close to their own goal.
1: Yeah, the ball goes in, and like, because Cork are going man-on-man and the ball pushed up the field, it's just Garrod Hegarty, Damien Cahalan. Great defending by Cahalan. Garrod Hegarty just gets his hurley caught between the legs, and we're on straight away. Patrick Collins sets him off and attack again, Cork. But James Owen says, hold on a second, lads. Relax. I'm not Usain Bolt. Give me a second here to get my breath back, and we'll go again. So, in fairness to him, I don't think he's blown the whistle. Sean Stack is there. I have to say, as a team of officials, they've worked very well together today, Parik, because it's very easy to lose your head or get caught up in the emotion, the atmosphere and the game and everything. But they've kept their heads, and as I said, I would stress this again, as a team of officials, they've done a very, very good job here today. But Patrick Collins will get us going here again with a free from the 21. Probably the last play, Parik. What do you think? Yeah.
0: Looks like it. 30 seconds remaining in stoppage time. Limerick are leading by a point. Cork have a free out with our goalkeeper, Patrick Collins, from the 20-metre line. John Kiley's the clipboard out. Has some take from the sky by Dermot Burns for Limerick. Away comes Cian Lynch. Stopped on at the 65-metre line. Cork trying to dig it out frantically with Barrett, but emerging with it is Sean Finn, the multiple All-Star. Giving it out to Tom Morrissey. Morrissey panning it out to David Reedy. Reedy way out on the left sideline. The ball is coming in to land wide of the target. And the question now is, will we continue to play beyond the 75-minute mark? Cork take the quick puck out. Out towards Cahalan it comes. The Limerick fans are appealing for the whistle to sound. Won back then by Peter Casey. He's been the star late in the game. Now to Hegarty. As point would seal the deal. Comes back off the post. The right post. And out to the cornerback, Niall O'Leary. Dispatching it out now to the new man in, Hugh O'Connor. Hugh, they're all appealing for the referee to halt the game. That the Limerick fans are. O'Mahony has it there for a Cork, and out over the sideline. It's a line ball to Cork. 5.5 minutes into stoppage time. John Kiley says, blow the full-time whistle. Not just yet, says James Owens. The line cut about to be taken out by Mark Coleman. Close to his own 45. The Flyers are going off in the terraces. Limerick are leading by a point. Almost 6 minutes now into stoppage time. The ball cut in. As driving for the ball there was Dan Morrissey. Limerick have claimed it in the midfield area with Will O'Donoghue. Now it comes to Peter Casey. Past the 65 he comes. Has the option to give it up to Adam English. English beaten to the ball by Shane Barrett, who delivers the hand pass back behind him to Downey. Now it comes to Tim O'Mahony. It's the wrong end of the pitch for Cork, but they're awarded a free out.
1: Oh, and they are asking Patrick Collins to come up and hit this. So they set the scene. We're between the 45 and the 65. The breeze is at his face. This has to be the last play. When this ball is either won by a Limerick person or goes dead, this game is over and Limerick will be Munster champions. So if Patrick Collins is coming up, and he doesn't seem to be anymore, I cannot see a Cork player having it in the armoury, into that breeze and into the wet conditions that we have of getting the score straight from the free, Parik. So I think there's going to have to be a play, whatever it is, to get a shot at goal. So you're talking about pressure, you're talking about setting up a final scene, you're talking about being so lucky as we are to be here to witness the whole thing and call it for you. But lads, if you wanted a final moment of a Munster hurling championship, and when it hasn't been brilliant this year, by Jesus, we can ask for a better finish to it.
0: Mark Coleman has the ball in hand. He's getting advice from the linesman. Stack is in there, Sean Stack, to speak to him. They're beckoning the goalkeeper up now, Patrick Collins. The tension is through the roof. The clock is at 77 minutes. Limerick are leading by 1 point, 121 to 217. There's deliberations here about who's going to take this free out for Cork. It's going to take someone with real guts to step up to this. Patrick Collins and Coleman in deliberation there.
1: And I tell you, Parik, if he gets it, whatever type of towel he has will be the best-selling towel in Cork for the next 10 years if he can nail it.
0: Patrick Collins, the Cork goalkeeper from Ballinhassig, is playing it short to Mark Coleman. Coleman is on the 65. Back into the middle it comes. There's loose marking. It's given the chance to Tim O'Mahony. And it's over. Limerick have won by a point. There's no time for Cork to get the equaliser. A thrilling Munster final played in horrendous wind and rain is won by Limerick. John Kiley is celebrating and punching the air on the sideline. Don't be surprised if they meet again. But it's an important win for Limerick. A 26th Munster title. But hurling was the winner today. A thrilling battle by the banks of the Lee. And there's extravagant celebrations by the Limerick players too. They know what a win it is for them to come to Cork.
1: Oh, Parik, if you want to know, did this mean much to the Limerick boys? I tell you now, look at their reactions on the field. Look at them tonight. If you're not at home now, if you're driving somewhere, milking cows, whatever you're doing. This means, like, you lads out there with 5 All-Ireland medals, hurlers of the year, All-Stars, League medals, Munster medals.
2: But like, what another thriller these lads have served up for us. They did the same last year in the Munster final. And the question, I suppose, is what does this take out of them physically, emotionally, mentally for later in the championship? Limerick won't care about that tonight. Cork are in an All-Ireland quarter final. If you could not have rode away for a better ending to the Munster Championship. I say thanks to Limerick, thanks to Cork. He provided us with another classic. And as you said already, Parik, it might not be the last time these two meet this year.
0: Well, Cork are deeply unhappy that the referee blew the whistle when he did, and that is going to linger with them. They clearly feel that they should have been given a chance to get the equaliser, even though we were well into stoppage time. Now, they have been successful in keeping the spectators off the pitch here. The netting has gone up. Cork players quite downbeat. The Limerick players have gone over towards the goal at the city end to acknowledge their support up terrace. But that will be a talking point, the stoppage time that was added on. But we leave you with the final score for now from this exciting Munster hurling final. Limerick the champions in the south. 1-21 points to Limerick, 2-17 points to Cork.
3: Thanks for that, Parik. And Shane and Shane, you might stick around for a little while more. John Milan is still with me. And John, that Munster final certainly delivered.
4: Oh, Marie, these two teams, they're just the gift that keeps on giving, these two teams. They just never stop to deliver, do they? I mean, the tension we have here, what it means to these Limerick players. I mean, they've won all around them, but to come down here to win back the Mick Mackey Cup, to come down and achieve that, knowing something that no other Limerick team have achieved before. There's the Limerick supporters, they're coming onto the pitch, keep them off the pitch. I mean, what more can we say about this Limerick team? But credit Cork. Cork were excellent here today as well. Two fantastic sides, Marie, that I don't think we're not, this ain't the end. I think these two teams are going to meet again, and I think they're going to meet again in an All-Ireland final.
3: I think so as well. An absolutely fantastic display of hurling. All the fans running out and falling over because of the ponchos as well, John. They're coming down around the ankles and some of those kids. But it was a wonderful game of hurling. And you just mentioned Cork there, and you could see at the end that there was a lot of frustration about when that whistle was blown. What did you think?
4: Yeah, look, it's a difficult one. I mean, it was 5 minutes. We've got a minute and a half over. I mean, you're thinking that it's as Shane spoke about in his commentary, it was going to take the mother of all frees to put it over. They were going to be given one opportunity. They elected to go short. And then, I mean, they tried to play the ball around in a little triangle. And I think James Owens, to be fair to him, he decided, right, and we're gone well over. And I can see why he did happen to blow the whistle.
3: I think the security staff have given up now because it's a full-on pitch invasion here in Páirc Uí. And Shane McGrath, the story of this game isn't the officials. The story of this game is the display from these two teams today.
2: Yeah, absolutely. Come here, Maria. As the Munster Championship goes, it's the gift that keeps giving. But it wasn't brilliant this year, to be totally honest. You know, I mean, we didn't have many rip-roaring games like we normally had. I was here a couple of weeks ago, Clare and Cork, and geez, it was worse than a challenge match, to be honest, the second half. But then when these two come together, Limerick Cork come together, no more so than the rivalries down the years, no more so maybe when they were playing Cork, or maybe when we were playing Kilkenny, something different comes about. They bring out their best in each other. All their performances just go up 10% because of that, you know, that rivalry and that respect that they have for each other. And you know what I mean? We see all the Limerick fans on here now. That means a lot to them. And I suppose the Cork fans did the same in Gaelic Grounds as well last year. But like the intensity of it, Marie, like the way the weather was,
4: Shane,
2: and everything.
4: Shane,
2: John,
4: on James Owens, I thought genuinely, you know, I thought he had a good game. It's so difficult to referee these matches. And to be fair to him, bar one or two calls either way, I thought he got the majority of the calls right today, you know.
2: Yeah. I agree 100% with you, John. Like, I think Sean O'Donoghue's yellow was a yellow. I think Barry Nash's yellow was a yellow. I think the penalty was the right call. I think that he got the big calls right when it mattered most. And to be fair, like, we were all here. We're lucky to be here. Like, the intensity of that game never dropped. It never dropped for 4 or 5 minutes. There was never a kind of a period where there was a lull and we were wondering what to say here. Like, it was all go, go, go. Like, end-to-end stuff. Saves at both ends. Shots, points, blocks. Geez, John, it was nearly like a going back in time there when it was 50-50 battles a lot of time, you know?
4: Garrod Hegarty's touch for Peter Casey's score to go a point ahead right down here in the corner was an unbelievable touch. And then Limerick had

had the opportunities. Hegarty near the end, hits off the post. You're thinking then the Adam English one, if the ball goes to hand, they go 2 points over. And I'm thinking straight away, Shane, when they got that free, I'm thinking of one man last year, Darragh Fitzgibbon, going back.

0: because they're stuck in the middle of all of those Limerick fans, and it is difficult. I see they're trying to make their way together and there are security around them, but it's Limerick Day, and what a sign of champions and how much hunger they have, Shane. Just they never ever gave up in that game.
1: Look, that's it. Like, and I swear to God, Marie, like, it's hard to explain maybe to people that can't see it, but John will agree. Like, to see the reaction of them lads after winning that much final, they actually looked like lads who won their first ever hurling medal with Limerick, and it was phenomenal, like, to see how much it meant to them. I suppose they were at the receiving end of this last year to see all the raid. Tough on the Cork boys, but to be fair to all the Limerick supporters now, there's none of them bothering them. They're here in the tunnel or getting near the tunnel in front of us. You know, Keane Lynch is getting ready here to accept the cup, but just on the last play, Marie, like, you know, I think for me, and I this is another thing I thought James Owens did very well, I think it was clear that they had to get that off, and they tried to do a 1-2 and didn't even do a third play, and when they did the third play, I think for me that, you know, the whistle was blowing as it was going in. So I think the Cork players were aware that it couldn't be three plays to try and get it over. It had to be 1-2 max. That's my opinion on it from where we were anyway, Marie.
0: John, when you look at the Limerick players and the ones that stood up, and of course there are new players coming onto the scene, but it is the older lads that are there all the time in the big moments, particularly the likes of Garrod Hegarty.
2: Garrod Hegarty, and a great move by him, putting him in full forward. I thought that was a great move. But Dermot Burns, Marie, he came up with some massive scores in the second half. There was one blockbuster of a score of all of 80, 90 yards. There was a couple of tricky 65s he nailed. Aidan O'Connor missed one or two frees, but he came up with some big scores. I thought Keane Lynch was magnificent. I thought Keane Lynch midfield. For me, Keane Lynch was my man of the match. I thought when they needed leaders, when they needed lads to get on balls, he got on a mountain of ball, set up scores. I mean, they thundered in. Kyle Hayes then thundered in that second half. Will O'Donnell, they saved Nicky Quaid from Mark Colan. Colan gets that chain, it's 5 points. Cork are in the ascendancy. You're thinking, you know what, they're going to push on. And as you know down here, if a goal goes in, it's nearly worth 4 or 5 points with that big roar at Tonicky Craig. Equally, Patrick Collins pulled off some of the usage. In your commentary, the two goalkeepers were magnificent today.
0: Well, look, it is almost time for Keane Lynch to lift that Mick Mackey cup. Let's go back to Shane and Park.
1: One white from Cork the whole match as well, lads.
3: Yes, Marie, Keane Lynch has made his way to the presentation podium at the moment. The Munster Council Chairman, Tim Murphy, is addressing the crowd here. Thousands of Limerick spectators in green have made their way out onto the pitch. The Cork players are just around the tunnel area at the moment, near the sideline, observing, ready for the Mick Mackey trophy to be presented as the speech drags on here. But obviously it's a victory to be savoured.
1: Yeah, absolutely. Look, this is, look, as a player, to be involved in the Munster Championship and be lucky enough to win a Munster Championship, like, you know, you look out and you think all the hard work, you think of all the nights you did in maybe January, February, all you gave up, all you didn't do, and you're the lucky one then that gets to stand out and look out at all this as Keane Lynch lifts it up.
3: And Keane Lynch has received the trophy from the Munster Council Chairman and hoists it towards the sky. The rain is tumbling from the sky, but Keane Lynch has a big smile. The Patrick's Well clubman coming to Páirc Uí Chaoimh to lead his county to success in the Munster hurling final.
0: Your man of the match, but just in terms of the influence that he's had, not just on this game but on Limerick hurling.
2: He's an incredible player. He's a generational player. I mean, his uncle was a generational player as well, Kieran Carey. But you know how he carries himself as well, you know, both off the field and on the field. And there's no one hurting more, no more so than him last year when they got beaten up in the Gaelic grounds. And look, it's tough on the Cork players. You have to acknowledge them down there. They're still out there, and you know they'll soak this in. And one thing is this match confirms, Marie, this Cork team are a serious team. They are a serious team with two unbelievable sides. And you know what? Don't rule out Cork pushing on and winning the All-Ireland. I think they will recover from this. I think they'll beat Offaly in 2 weeks' time. They'll go into an All-Ireland semi-final, and then, you know, they can you know, Dara Fitzgibbon, get Dara Fitzgibbon back. One male lad in the outfield player today, I thought Dermot Healy, in the absence of Fitzgibbon, I thought he was brilliant. I thought Connolly, to be fair to him, on his dead balls was excellent, you know. But overall, I think you just have to commend that the two super teams, and what a spectacle we've had.

0: I had a game here today. Yeah. You know, in such difficult conditions.
1: It was so entertaining. But what about Ben O'Connor, Shane? We saw him there, particularly in those few moments. He was very close to nearly wanting to go on and play himself, I'd say. Running onto the field, trying to give direction. And we know that he is playing every ball and that it means a lot to him. He wanted to win every game this year. He's down here in Páirc Uí Chaoimh and it just didn't work out in the end.
2: No, it didn't, and it's not, and he hasn't done, like, I'm sure he left no stone unturned, Marie. They're just unbelievable stuff there, the way he prepared them, you know, he was involved in everything. For me, that's something that needs to change as well. We need to let Mair Fornes back be involved. We need to let someone get a message onto these players. Like, I know there was a big debacle down in Killarney recently at the football, like, but I mean, like, at the same time, for me personally, from being a player and now trying to be a coach as well, I think, like, these guys should nearly be allowed to get a message on. Whoever it is, might be just one runner from a team, Marie. It might not have to be a few guys. Just nominate one person and let them get a message on. And maybe we don't see as much kind of anger or frustration with management teams on the sideline if they could get a message into guys. But look, Ben pucked every ball. He was a very passionate guy as a player. He's a very passionate manager. I agree totally with what John said as well. I think that Cork, like, they're going to be hurt now from this today, really, really hurt. But they're going to play Offaly now in All-Ireland quarter final, and let's be honest, lads, they will beat Offaly in an All-Ireland quarter final. That would be the biggest shock ever. Without
0: how good was Brian Hayes' goal? I mean, in your commentary, I mean, it was just ridiculous, wasn't it? It was a ridiculous goal, like.
2: It's like, you know, John, you're involved there with teams yourself, John, and you're involved in team plays. Like, for me, that was the best team goal I've seen in a long time. The maturity of Dermot Healy not to take on the shot, pings the ball across, Tommy O'Connell gets it, pings it in, Mark Coleman, he pings it in, Brian Hayes, the ball never touches the ground until it bounces underneath Nicky Quaid's legs. And, like, I feel sorry for the boys tonight on the Sunday game trying to put a highlights show together in the time that they have, because you could get 3 weeks out of this match alone with the amount of stuff that went on. Like, but I agree, John, like, that was some play, and I genuinely thought when things like that are happening, John and Marie, I think, like, this is Cork's day. But lads, like, you know, I'm living on the border, you know what I mean, I have huge respect for the Limerick lads. We're going to have to hear it again and again and again from them, and we don't mind, because they are the best team in Ireland. They are the best hurling team ever. And because of what they've done again and again and the way they've come back.
0: One thing you have to admire about this Limerick team, and a bit like the Kilkenny team of old, these boys go to the 73, 74, 75 minutes. I mean, you could be 2-3 points up, you could be 4 points up, and you're not home and hosed, because there's one sure thing, these lads keep going to the end. And they kept going to the end today. And for me, probably got their just rewards, you know, considering how they finished that match. And then no more so than Peter Casey coming up with those massive scores at the end.
1: And John, one of the almost frightening things for the other teams that we're watching on today, just given the level of skill that we were able to see, and of course the conditions did affect certain things, imagine what they'd be like on a dry day.
0: Yeah, well, that's the one beautiful thing, you know, that we have to look forward to now going into the All-Ireland series. That, you know, I think the reward for today, and I think John Kiely highlighted and Paul Kinnaird, you know, Limerick get the 4 week gap that they all know, that they're so comfortable in, you know, going after. You know, they can take this week off or kind of wind down. Obviously, they'll be worried about Colin O'Neill, trying to get Colin O'Neill back up. Hopefully, that's not serious for them. But that's going to be for up to the other teams then, the likes of the Clares, the Dublins, the Galways, to try and find the level to get up to these two teams. Because as of right now, these two teams are the standalone teams.
1: Shane, how far ahead do you think they are of anybody else? Do you think that if you were to put who's maybe next to these two, who can challenge Limerick and Cork?
2: Look, I genuinely thought the Leinster final was going to be way closer yesterday, Marie. I thought Dublin were in a much better place going into that game. I thought they were actually hurling consistently better than Galway, albeit Galway saved their best performance till the Leinster final as a whole group and the way they defended. But maybe is that an indication of maybe just where Leinster's at the moment, that Galway win it by that much against, you know, the second best team in Leinster, in my opinion? These two teams are the best two teams in the country, and on their day, and if they click, and even if they're an 8 out of 10, they're still the best two teams out in the country. And it would take a phenomenal performance from a Galway, or from, you know, a Clare, or from a Dublin, or an Offaly, you know, to try and turn them over. And that's just where they're at. John, I agree with what John said, they are the standard bearers, and even if two or three of them are having an off day, the other lads just step up and they just fill in the gaps and lads come in and finish it off for both sides, for Limerick and Cork. That's what I think.

0: You know what lends to this fixture, Marie, and Shane, you can come in as well. I think they've the best two fan bases in the country. I mean, sport is nothing without the fans. I mean, the atmosphere that was generated here today, and I mean, that's why it's so difficult to referee these matches, you know. And at times people can get animated, and they're like, you know, the passion that's in the stands. You know, every supporter is fighting every ball and fighting every decision, and you know that's why it maybe comes across as if, you know, the referee is after having a bad game when he's not after having a bad game. And I just think great credit to both sets of supporters, and you know, and I think we're going to see more of it going forward for the next couple of weeks.
1: And Shane, one of the things that stood out for me watching today and maybe watching up here is that usually you're watching a game that Gerard Hegarty's playing and he looks like he's way bigger than everybody else, but the athletic profile of these two teams, they're all almost of that size, and even the lads that are a little smaller are wider then.
2: Yeah, absolutely. Yeah, you know, it's like, you know, when you're watching maybe rugby players or something like that, and you see them when they're playing games and beside a man mountain, they look small, but then you meet them in the flesh, like, you know. And I'm very lucky. I got to work with a lot of these lads with the college there the last couple of years, and like, you know what I mean, you're standing beside them and you realise what athletes they are, how big they are, and that these guys are able to hurl as well. You know, hurling is so difficult. I've seen it there with my own kids. It's so difficult. It's such a hard game to get good at. But these lads are ticking every box in terms of their athletic ability, their size, their strength, and their hurling ability. That's why, you know, Limerick will never see a generational team like this again. You know, and that's why the fans are here. And I tell you what, Marie and John, you'll know this as well. They'll enjoy tonight and they'll enjoy tomorrow as well. But I think they're dead right. Because if you can't enjoy it, what is the point in winning?
0: For such a big man, Gerard Hegarty, all right, it's we're level, it's 72 minutes, right? You know how difficult it is to play in these conditions, all right?
1: He's a few miles in the road as well.
0: From a corner forward's point of view, he's in the bottom right-hand corner here. The ball gets played out to him. He's Damien Catalan. The touch, I can't emphasise how difficult it is to touch, get the ball straight to hand, bang, into the hand in these difficult conditions. He offloads to Peter Casey. Ball goes over the bar and puts it over the bar. Watch back that touch tonight. It was just unbelievable.
2: No, it's ridiculous. I've actually played golf with him, and I've seen some nice touches around the greens and stuff from him. And by Jesus, he can hit the ball a country mile as well when he wants. But like that, like. I don't think people realise how hard it is to go and try and defend against a Gerard Hegarty, John, because like he's 6'4", 6'5". Like most people are only up to his waist height. You know, you'd nearly be talking to his waist, like, rather than trying to talk to him face to face. But as you said, and I just think that's the self-belief these lads have in themselves as well. Like to go out and one-handed and to skim across the ball and touch it into your hand. Like you wouldn't chance it in training some days, let alone in a Munster final when it's nearly a game over and everything. But look, there's just been so many... Joe, you'd even be wrecked talking about the game and like how lucky we are to be here and everything, but there's so many things went on that I'd have to go home and watch it tonight, and I nearly have to watch it again on Tuesday, John. You know, we both be doing the podcast there, like, and to try and say how could you break it down and describe it to people that weren't here, because that was just unbelievable stuff there today. And like as I said before, Marie, and I don't know how other people feel about this, it does take a lot out of you when you're coming up against your, you know, the other best team. And like, I wonder, will it have a knock-on effect? Maybe it will, maybe it won't. But that will take physically, mentally, and emotionally. That's so draining on both of them today, because it's not just the game. It's since you woke up this morning, those players are thinking about things, went for the pre-match meal and everything. So as soon as they get into the shower, I won't call it relief, like, but I'll just, yeah, I think it is actually relief a small bit when you're in the dressing room, having won it. There is euphoria, but by God, are you so mentally wrecked after it all that all you want to do is just go out, be with the lads, not maybe even talk about hurling for a while, chill out for an hour or two. And I often found that they were nearly the best times, maybe the hour or two after the game, just together as a group. And I'm sure that's what these Limerick boys are going to do now, Marie.
1: Shane, that's if you win. And what if you lose? What if you're the Cork team there now and you have to try and get yourself up again, and Ben O'Connor has to try and motivate these lads, that no doubt he's been doing it for the last almost 6 or 8 months now since he took over and the aftermath of the All-Ireland final. How's he going to get them back up again?
0: Yeah, well, that is the difficulty. But, you know, obviously tonight's going to be tough. Tomorrow's going to be tough. But, I mean, at the end of the day, they can leave this ground today with their heads held high. And if you ask any, I know it's not going to be any good to them now, but if you gave a Cork supporter or a Cork player a choice of, right, you lose today, but you win the All-Ireland in 6 weeks.

0: takes time, I think, to take that all day long. Their ultimate goal this year was, all right, granted they're after losing the league final, granted they're after losing the Munster final, but the objective for Cork this year is to bring Liam McCarthy back to Leaside for the first time in 21 years. And you know what? As I spoke about a few minutes ago, this confirms to me that Cork are a serious side and they're going to have a serious say in possibly Liam McCarthy coming back to Leaside.
1: What do you think of their road to Galway in the final, John? Like, say, it will be Offaly now, and then if they win that, they will play Galway. Would that be correct, yeah?
0: Yeah.
1: And, like, they would look at that as two games. Now, with all due respect to all the Offaly people, and geez, some of my own teammates are involved with Offaly there. Sure, Shamey and Brendan are like, geez, Shane, will you just relax it there a small bit? Like, but I think that's the side of the road that they'll be saying, yeah, we can get back to an All-Ireland final here, yeah.
2: Yeah, and look, they're still alive. They're still in it. The goals have shifted a little bit. They'll take a lot from this. And John, they're different now, aren't they, under Ben O'Connor? Not hugely, but there is a little bit more of an edge to them.
0: Yeah, there's a bit of... I totally concur with that. There's a little bit of a steel edge to them. You know, even, you know, out around that middle third, they're going after turnovers. They're going after, you know, trying to get on as much ball as possible. Yeah, I do. I really like the look of him under Ben O'Connor. And I think, you know what, Ben O'Connor, Ronan Curran, they've been here before. I mean, I'm not going back to being 2004 when we beat them in 2004 Munster final. You know, they can lend that a bit of experience to the lads and say, well, look, we've been down this road before in 2004 and we recovered and we pushed on and won the All-Ireland. And I think they have the right men over them now to go and to bounce back.
2: Okay, well, we're going to get some reaction now to this game, and we're to start but with the Limerick goalkeeper, Nicky Quaid, and he's been speaking to Damien Lawler.
3: We're just so happy. I suppose, like, losing last year, it was tough to take, and, you know, getting over the line there, it's a huge relief more than anything, to be honest with you. It's just, you see the emotion there at the end, just the release from all of us. It's an incredible feel. Just delight.
4: Would the previous games build into this, Nicky? Like, you have a bit of hurt there from last year as well.
3: Yeah, of course. Look, like, last was the final last year on penalties, and, you know, but I suppose we parked it really at the start of the year. We parked it and made sure that, you know, I suppose we didn't end up going back to that again, and it looked like there for a while it was going to go to extra time and things, but we're just so happy. It's like, obviously, the games from previous times, you know, you use them to fuel it. No different than any other team. Like, so we're over the moon.
4: You got 27 turnovers. You got maybe 6-7 points from your own puck outs as well. How difficult was it to place the ball today with such little space ahead of you?
3: Yeah, conditions were tough. Now it was very windy, and then it was rain, and I suppose it got a bit heavier kind of for the whole second half. And we had a bit of a breeze in that, or the wind in the second half, which probably helped us. To be fair, it was much more difficult probably for Cork to get their puck outs out, given the conditions. But look, we managed it well. I thought, I think Orles did extremely well. Our half back line, that was brilliant, and same our full back line, and we did get it short to use the ball very well. And look, we're just delighted.
4: Peter Casey is a guy that had a serious injury a few years ago, came back today, got really, really stood up with scores when it was badly needed. Just, I suppose, his impact and the work he's put in to get back to this level, Nicky.
3: Yeah, it's incredible what Peter's done. I suppose you talk about someone that has a lot of resilience, like, Peter just epitomises that, to be fair to him, and I'm not really sure why Peter's not standing here, to be honest with you, but I thought the last 15 minutes he was absolutely immense. You know, the ball he carries, the scores he got, he's just a huge player for us, and we're absolutely delighted to have him on our team.
4: A final one for you. When it comes to playing these guys, you know each other inside out. There's a huge rivalry there. There's never bar a puck of the ball in it. What gets you over the line either side of it?
3: A little bit of luck, to be honest with you. It's a small bit of luck. You know, they're an exceptionally good team. You know, so on the day, it's very, very small margins, and it's a small bit of luck. You know, like, even the width of the post there at the end could have cost us, and, you know, their ball just dropped in short at the end. So look, it's small little things, and, you know, between all the teams, it's very, very little between any teams, and we're just delighted to be on the right side of it today.
2: So that was Nicky Quaid speaking with Damon Lawler, and he was the RTÉ Television Man of the Match, John. And if you're a Limerick player and you know that you've somebody like him in the goals, how much confidence does that give you?
0: Ah, well, look, he's going to go down as probably possibly the one of the greatest goalkeepers of all time. I mean, it's moments decide matches. I mean, it was that moment in the first half of a Dermot Healy, an incredible save. But for me, I go back to it. It's that one on Mark Coleman. Mark Coleman does everything right. Everything right, goes low, goes short, greasy conditions, and Nicky pulls off an unbelievable save. And look, if that goes in, I go back to it, I think Cork will push on and win the match. It doesn't go in. They would have been 5 points up. It doesn't go in. He prevents the ball from going in. And instead of him being 5 points down, they're still only 2 points down. And I think that was a big moment. But yeah, look, again, an unbelievable keeper. And I'm not alone that. He's very, very good on his own puck here as well. Mm-hmm. He's able to go short. He's able to go long. He's able to mix it up. And, you know, I would have maybe looked at Keane Lynch, but equally I think Nicky is deserving of the man of the match.
2: And Shane, he's calm and composed as well, which is very difficult for a goalkeeper to maintain that.
1: Sure, it's unbelievable to see those stats coming up here now. Like, he took 20 puck outs and like Limerick won 15 of those. Mm. Like, on a day like today, I don't think people realise how hard that is to do. Like, if you'd be at club level, I was playing a club match last night, and it is your goalie, you might be winning 1 in 10, like, you know. But I mean, to do it in the pressure situation, to do what he did, you know, like, he hits 20 puck outs the whole day, which is a small number now. Like, Cork have only one wide the whole match. I think like Cork had 23 shots at the goal, Limerick at 42. So for me, that would say, you know, Limerick did have a lot of the ball as well, I suppose. Although the match seemed closer to us, I suppose it did. You know, Limerick did have 42 shots, Cork at 23. But Nicky Quaid takes 20 puck outs, okay, which is a small in modern terms, and Limerick win 15 of those. So even that alone, like, and he's very modest guy, you know what I mean? Like, he's what a role model this guy is. He's a primary school teacher, same as myself. I'm sure he has a couple of course days coming up in the next couple of days. I'm sure they'll have no bother with that as well in Patricksville National School. But just to be so efficient, to be so calm, as John said, and then throw in the two or three top drawer saves which he makes. So, like, for me, he was man of the match. I think Keane got a new lease of life when he went into 11. Todd Adam English came in and made a big, big difference as well. And that's a big, big thing for him to say, I'm playing now in the Ireland semi-final. Don't not start me now the next day. And I thought Tom Morrissey was absolutely brilliant for the extra period of time he was on the gate field that he wasn't used to either. So that's a credit to him and his fitness.
0: Darragh Donovan was very good as well.
1: And I suppose, John, it wasn't a normal Darragh Donovan game in terms of the pinging ball he would have done into Aaron Gillan. But what he did for the team, work rate, flicking balls out of rucks, all these things. Even Will O'Donoghue as well, he'll never get the plaudits for being a catching ball or things like that, but he does the simple things very well. And just all around the field, they had heroes everywhere. And, like, you know, it probably wasn't Kyle Hayes' best game, you know what I mean? I thought Dermot Healy won that battle, you know. So there's obviously more in him as well. I'm sure Aaron Gillan, while he's very, very happy to have another Munster medal in his pocket, as a player, as a personal feeling, it's like, right, what did I do today? He'll probably need to feel now for the next few weeks that he needs to pick it up, because if he doesn't pick it up, well, sure, Adam English came on and Shane O'Brien and these guys. So it's a great headache for John Kiely to have. You know, they might have a different headache tomorrow, but that'll be a story for another day, and it'll be a good one. But while they won the game, when they look around the field, they weren't all brilliant, but they all did something to help win. And look, to be honest, they got a bit of luck as well. But even I think that's that alone to say that they had 42 shots at the goal and Cork 23, for me, would say that they did have more of the ball throughout the game. Like,
0: I think overall, I think hurling has been the big winner here today, because we were in bad need of a big game, a really exciting, entertaining game today. And by God, these two teams delivered. So overall, hurling is back.
2: They absolutely did. And just to finish up then, Shane.
1: Ponchos.
2: We saw Limerick, and Ponchos were another big winner. We saw Limerick with the Mick Mackey today, take the Mick Mackey today. Who's going to take the Liam McCarthy?
1: Jesus, Marie, you're killing us here. for me, it would be Limerick. John is a fair one to call now. I have to say this about John. In 2024, after the Munster final, I said, that's it, Clare are done. We're not going to see Clare again. And John Milan said to me, I think Clare will win the All-Ireland. I think they're going to come back. And I give him his dues. So I think you're as well off to ask John Milan. So what do I know? I said Dublin might win yesterday. So John, what would be your opinion?
0: And I'm telling you, Clare, we look at the six teams left now, like, Clare, I don't think could navigate their way through a titanic battle like this today and maybe go another three battles. So I think maybe Clare have to pick and choose their battles. If they were to overcome Dublin, what's to say in a one-off game that Clare, you know, couldn't rise their game and maybe take out a Limerick, you know? So you never know, but going off of this, and

0: The way they dug in here today, I think Limerick are justified in being favourites, but I'll tell you, I think Cork have really come of age today, albeit they've lost. And it's really looking forward. I'll stick with Limerick myself. Yeah, you never know. I like the look of Cork here today. Yeah.
1: Thanks so much for that, John and Shane. It was a dramatic game, a game that had absolutely everything. It delivered on all the promise that it had. And Limerick, it took the glory from all of us. In Limerick, thanks so much. Back to you, Des.
2: Ah, oh, Marie, how can I pick it up after all of that excitement and drama? I think the two lads will change their mind as they go along. The dates for the quarterfinals, Marie, Dublin and Clare and Cork and Offaly will be playing the weekend of the 20th and 21st of June. That's 2 weeks' time, isn't it? And Galway, so the semi-final lineup is Galway will play Cork or Offaly, Limerick will play Dublin or Clare. And I love the way your lads didn't give Dublin a mention.
1: Well, Shane did. Shane said that they were very disappointing last night.
2: Yeah, not the kind of mention. Yeah, fair enough. Well, we're going to hear more actually about the Leinster final, and Ursula Jacob and Patrick Horgan are joining us later on in the programme. But that's it. Well done, Limerick. Great win. So many talking points. But when you're talking about talking points, the Formula One race in Monaco, it's been stopped with 10, red flagged with 10 laps to go. It will restart. There's been a very long delay. Kimi Antonelli leads from Lewis Hamilton. But the FAI are investigating breakup of the track at the last corner. Two cars went off it inside a couple of minutes, and it appears the asphalt is loose. Now, whether or not that's the reason, because one of the drivers who went off says, no, he thought it might be an engine problem, even though the asphalt is loose. So there's certainly an issue there. And they're restarting the race. Max Verstappen stalled at the very start. He was furious with his team. He retired after one lap. So Bottas is out as well after crashing in the last. They're restarting, but Kimi Antonelli going so well yet again. This would be 5 wins in a row if he manages to hold on for that. In the French Open tennis, I told you the first set went to Zverev. Alexander Zverev took a 6-1. But in fairness, Flavio Caboli came fighting back, and he has taken the second set 6-4. So it's 1-1 in the third set now. Effectively, it's best of 3 sets between the two of them there. Now, the Ladies Football Championship. Dublin earlier beat Mayo by 9 points in McHale Park. It finished Dublin 3-12, Mayo 12 points. The other games have finished, so let's get the results. First of all, to Tralee, Kerry playing Tipperary. Here's Mike McCartney.
3: And it's ended in a win for Kerry. They have beaten Tipperary by 2 goals and 16 points to Tipperary's 4 points. Kerry led by 2-9 to a point at the interval, and Anna Galvin extended Kerry's lead. Tipperary upped their game, and Angela McGuigan added to her side's total. But when Aoife Delan fisted her point over the bar, it gave Kerry a 17-point lead going into the final quarter. Danielle O'Leary continued to make her long solo runs, carving up the Tipperary defence. She once went for goal at the Horden end, but it was denied by the goalkeeper Lauren Fitzpatrick of Tipperary. Shifra O'Shea had a fine game. She scored a goal and 5 points for the home side as she played the captain's role. And Kirsty Crotty Ryan had the last score of the game in Tipperary's fourth. It ended Kerry 2 goals and 16 points, Tipperary 4 points.
2: Thanks, Mike. And victory for Galway as well. A comprehensive victory for Galway in Meath. It finished Galway 2-21, Meath 1-9.
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9: And you're very welcome back to Sunday Sport on the day Limerick pipped Cork in a thrilling Munster final. Limerick winning by a point. We'll have more reaction to that later in the programme. But there are a lot of other talking points in sport this week between the World Cup getting underway, the Irish women's team with their extraordinary victory over the Netherlands, and of course the Katie Taylor story. I'm here to chat about the week's sporting stories. I'm delighted to welcome Alan Cawley, Bakhtara Ferris and Eric Donovan. And I suppose, Eric, as a boxer, we'll start with the Katie Taylor story. I mean, you know Katie going back to before the whole country knew her. It's like what I hear being discussed now is, will they sell out Croke Park? Like, they're pricing it properly, they're not.
10: I suppose the question was, well, will she get Croke Park? Now that she's got it, will she sell it? These are all going to be big questions. I think I'm a little more confident of her selling it out now after hearing the ticket pricing.
9: Yeah.
10: Family friendly. I think it's
9: 125. Sorry to cut across you. Yeah. I think 125 for a family ticket.
10: Yeah. And I mean, it's less than €40 for the ticket, like the cheapest ticket. And that's pretty good.
9: Yeah,
10: when you talk about the Tree Arena and places like that, you'd be very, very lucky to get a ticket for €70 or €80 cheapest, you know. So it's good. It's family friendly, cost friendly. And I do think it's going to be one of those events, Des, that is going to be a crossover from, you know, a sporting spectacle to just being a celebration of Katie Taylor and everything she's done in the sport and for women as well. Like, this is, look, Eddie Hearn is brilliant. He's a brilliant promoter, and he's right in what he's saying. It's one of the biggest events for an individual athlete, female athlete, to be front and centre. It's legendary stuff, and I suppose very apt as well, and she deserves it. It is a tribute to her. She's broke down many barriers in boxing for years and years, and she had to overcome so many, you know, prejudices and I suppose barriers and all, but eventually got her her fruits from the sport. And I think, as much as she's been brilliant for boxing, I think over the last number of years, anyway, boxing has been very good to her, and just given her a great life. You know what I mean? And like
9: she made a lot of money. Just
10: very much so.
9: But just the one thing that I not worry about, but when you mention it'll be a celebration.

0: rather than the fight. And I see people saying, "Oh, I'd like to, Michael Conlon. I'd come out of retirement to fight on that." You know, there's talk of there'll be music at it. There'll be if she was fighting Amanda Serrano, and there was an element of danger and risk to it. Would that make it more attractive than a celebration? And hey, would it, you know, do you take my point?
1: No, I do. I get your point. I think Croke Park is a once in a lifetime, once in a generation to get, like, look, the only person that's ever boxed there before was Muhammad Ali, you know what I mean?
0: So, and Albert Lewis.
1: Well, many more, of course, I mean, like, he was the, you know, he was the main guy. And funny enough on that, if you go into any boxing club across Ireland, like, you'll see many photos on the wall of many boxers, of female boxers and male boxers. But there's two photographs that you will see in every boxing club.
0: Yeah.
1: And that's Muhammad Ali and Katie Taylor. And that's just facts. I think the opponent, the matchmaking for this fight has to be absolutely spot on. And I think they got it right. This opponent, Flora Pilly from France, is 28 years of age. She's on the up. Never boxed out France, but she is a world champion, an IBO world champion, albeit it
0: only
1: was
0: had 12 fights.
1: Yeah, it was a vacant belt that she won as well. So she hasn't really beaten anybody of serious note, right? And she hasn't been in the ring with anybody of the calibre of Katie Taylor. But I do think if you're going into Croke Park and you're going to have 70,000-80,000 people here for your swan song, your finale, I think one of the worst things that could happen is if you're in a 50-50 fight or someone that's, you know, could potentially leave you on your backside like Serrano, because she has that power, you know what I mean? So I think Katie has had so many taxing fights that she actually is 30, she'll be 40 when the fight comes around. I noticed, you can see it in her. If you're a boxer and someone around for a long time, she there's wear and tear there.
0: Yeah.
1: She's not the Katie Taylor of old. So this has to be a fight. Like, she'll get up for it, don't get me wrong. She will give her an absolute brilliant performance like she always does. But I think it's the right opponent for her. And I think Katie would be the strong favourite.
0: So it is a celebration, and that's fair enough. I mean, she has so many people want to go. I sense though, McDara, it won't be a typical boxing audience. You'll have
2: a lot
0: of young women and older women who respect what she's done as well.
2: Yeah, it can't be a typical boxing audience because the stadium is just so big. But it is going to attract people who want to see Katie Taylor, and I think the opponent is right because people are going to see Katie Taylor. They're not going to see who the opponent is. But it needs to be a meaningful fight as well. So the fact that there's belts on the line, I think there's a vacant belt that's also available as well. And the price point makes, like, I was listening to it on Friday. Kieran Cuddy was on and had various people on, Eric, I think you were on speaking about it as well. And I was waiting, what's the price point? How much are the tickets? Yeah. And that 40 euro ticket for the start, you know, and then they're up to, I think, 1500 sitting ringside. But it means there's a ticket price that's there for people to be available. And, you know, Irish fans can be a bit of an event junkie. This is an event, and people will talk about it. And I'm kind of glad I have one of the sponsors' apps on my phone that on Wednesday I might be able to get a ticket ahead of everyone else when they go on sale on Friday morning.
0: But normally, though, you can sense if it's going to be a sellout. Katie, for other fights, doesn't go on the RTE News in the studio going on. She's on immediate, you know, local radio stations, which she has to do. That says we need to sell tickets.
3: I'd be worried about it, Des, I have to be honest, just in terms of the sellout. Absolutely amazing that she's getting the opportunity, and she's been phenomenal, as everybody knows. One of the best sporting athletes I think we've ever had. And that goes without saying. And I'm a huge fan. But I just think, as you said, and the name that you mentioned, because she's had the trilogy with Serrano, I just think that would have attracted. And if there was that bit of jeopardy and danger, so be it. And if she was to lose, so be it as well. But I think it would have been kind of the right thing to go out on that. Bringing in the fighter, Eric obviously knows the fighter a lot better than I do, that she's going to fight. I just think I'd just be worried about selling it out. 80,000, a lot of people.
0: But as Eric says, they have priced it right.
3: Yeah, maybe. And as I said, I hope it is sold out. But I wouldn't be rushing myself, to be honest with you.
1: Yeah,
0: because why? Because it's not a competitive
3: kind of. Yeah,
1: that's well, what it is. It's a legitimate world title fight. It's for the WBC title. It's vacant, right? Yeah. Because Sandy Ryan is a champion in recess because she's having a baby now, so she's pregnant at the moment, so rightly so, she has to take a little break. She is the champion, so the belt has become vacant again.
0: Yeah.
1: And this girl, who is the IBO champion, which is like a world champion, it's a legitimate title, but not one of the top four. It's not one of the

0: top four big ones. So she's mandatory for this vacant belt. And Katie obviously is the other mandatory challenger. And they're going to fight for the vacant belt. So Katie already took a little break. It still has those other titles. So if she wins this one, this is the missing one, she will go out as the undisputed champion again, because she'll have all four belts. So it's still going to be a big, big fight. We don't know much about this girl. I don't know a hell of a lot either. I just know from a small bit of my research that she hasn't boxed out France. In the amateur days, she was beat by Kelly Harrington. She was beat by Estelle Mosley, who also beat Katie Taylor. You know what I mean? But she was beat by unanimous. She wasn't stopped or anything like that. And she's an aggressive fighter, and she's an orthodox fighter. But
1: you're conceding Katie will be different, and that's fair enough if that's what it is.
0: And actually, Des, I might say I'm actually training a women's class every Thursday morning. In Loud, a women's boxercise class for the Family Resource Centre there in. Connect Family Resource Centre in Drogheda, and there's about 20 in the class. And when the fight got announced, these women haven't went to boxing matches before. Eric, we're all going as a group. You know, can you get us tickets? So I think that there's going to be
2: that's brilliant.
0: But there's going to be that people are just going to go like, let's do this.
2: Boxing clubs, stuff like that.
0: I think there will be packages. It should be packages. I know there's a family packet, and you mentioned it there at the start of the program, 120 or something for a family of four. Yeah. Mm. And I think that's maybe even if there is an issue with ticket sales as we're getting close, I think there should be maybe have a kind of a plan B where there's packages for group for clubs and teams around the country.
1: See, I think you two have just summed it up. I may be wrong, but my view of it, just an individual view, is absolutely I see loads of people, men and women, will want to go and say thank you to Katie. But I also think a lot of people who love going to big sporting events and go, it's not really a competitive event, and they want to come. It's like the pre-season friendlies, they sell out, but they lack that edge. But either way, there's one thing that interests me, and I'd love your views on it. The fact that we don't know Flora Pilly, right? The fight, like DAZN are going to show it, who are one of the pay-per-view boxing channels. People around the world are not going to say, oh, I have to see this fight because of the perceived lack of jeopardy. So it's not going to bring in the money typically that TV would bring to a big boxing fight would bring. And therefore, I'm wondering, is Eddie Hearn kind of going against his normal thing, and he's putting this fight on for Katie, in that they're not going to make money out of this, I would have thought, to the same level as that.
0: No, I would disagree with that. I think it's money making strategically. Yeah, our businessman Eddie Hearn is a businessman, and that's it. Like his father was businessman as well, and they're very good at their job, you know.
1: But they've Aiken Promotions involved, who have
0: Aiken Promotions coming in, Lidl's coming in. They're big supporter, like Aiken Promotions. Their history, their record, brilliant. Lidl's have done so much for women's sport and everything here in Ireland over the last while. So they're big players coming in on board. And it took time. It took time because people were saying that we're going to need government intervention there. I don't think there was government intervention in the end. A lot of talk about it and all, but look.
1: How did you feel about that? I thought the government shouldn't be paying a promoter and a...
2: No.
0: No, look, I tell you what I thought was disrespectful was the money that was being talked about. Like, I think they're talking about 300,000 or 400,000 short, and that they needed somebody to come in and pick up this tab or bill in order for it. And I felt like that's a kind of an insult to Katie Taylor in everything that she has done I'm not just talking about as an individual, I'm talking about her impact on the country. She has brought women's boxing forward. If you go into any boxing club around Ireland right now, 99% of boxing clubs will have women in there because of Katie Taylor. So the socioeconomic impact as a whole on the mental health and physical health, and just giving women a platform, I felt that was very embarrassing when they're talking about this. Like, they should have been pulling out all the stops to get this done, and thankfully they have got it over the line. But I think it would have been a crying shame if it wasn't, based on the figures they were talking about.
1: Kelly Angel's name should be thrown in there as well, shouldn't, as double Olympic.
0: Now, that's the other thing. I actually think, because GAA being an amateur sport and all, and with Kelly never going professional, and one of our greatest ever athletes as well, let's face it, absolutely incredible. I'd love to see
2: her on the undercard.
0: Some of the top amateurs, the likes of her, Jude Galler, the fighters that are in training for the LA Olympics, you know, because they remain an amateur, and it just

0: the link with amateur sports, it's an amateur stadium. Yeah. Get some of them on the undercard early in the day. You know, they'll, like, I think it'll just enhance the whole program and enrich it. Yeah. Like, it's a stone's throw from Kelly Harrington's house, like, you know what I mean?
1: That would attract interest, I think, if you had that element as well. And that's, again, a bit of Katie giving back to, say, the Olympic athletes in terms of what they're kind of the next generation, if you like. I think that would attract interest.
2: If Kelly wants to do it.
1: Well, but all the other ones as well.
2: Yeah, absolutely. No, it certainly would. Would you go to a Mark Darren?
3: I would, yeah. And
2: Why? For to pay tribute to Kelly?
3: Yeah, but also, I suppose, a chance to see her. Now, I'll say I've only been at one Katie Taylor fight before, but it was I had tickets for London 2012, so I got to see. So I should have been on the bandwagon all along.
2: Well, but that's when they broke the sound barrier. Do you remember
0: the decibel level?
3: But I did hear Katie talk on Friday, where essentially she was saying if she didn't get this fight, she had said to Eddie Hearn that she wasn't interested in doing anything else. So I think from a business point of view, he kind of knows this is my last hurrah. So and say it's a cutthroat business, but she effectively. Effectively, it was like Croke Park or nothing. But I'll definitely be looking to get a ticket. And I think it's early September, so hopefully the weather will be okay. I know we had really poor weather now down for the Munster final, hurling final earlier on today, and we're in the middle of June. But I'll definitely be interested in getting a ticket, and I think they'll get a big crowd.
1: As much as it's a business thing on Eddie Hearn's behalf, I think he deserves huge credit because.
0: Yeah.
1: Agents get a lot of kind of bad rep and rightly so in a lot of cases, and I'm talking maybe from a football point of view. But since he got on board with her, and even Brian Peters was a thanked him dearly the other day in the press conference, and Katie, it almost feels like it's more than just an agent or manager type relationship, whatever. He has a genuine care for her, because I don't think he realised how special she was, and I don't mean in terms of the talent as a person and the family and the whole lot. And since he's got on board with her, as much as it's business and money, and that's because I think when I watched the Matchroom documentary with him and the father and all, and Barry Hearn, they come across brilliantly.
2: Well, absolutely. Just on that, they produced it themselves.
1: Fair enough.
2: So if I produced the Desi Cahill documentary,
1: but I do think Desi can see through a lot of stuff as well, and I think there's a real sincerity about him, and even from speaking to lads I know involved in the snooker and Barry Hearn and all that he's done in that end.
2: But he made them all rich men.
1: But I also think there's a care, Des, there. It's not just all money orientated. I genuinely think he cares about a lot. Like, you speak to Steve Davis now and he'll tell you, Steve Davis, that only for Barry Hearn. Yes, he made him rich, but it's a give and take, and it's a two-way street. And I think if you were to speak to Katie as well, she'll tell you, Eddie's like a friend, like I'd say to her.
2: Well, yeah, but I'm not going to cross here. But he took the best young snooker player and he didn't take the 10th.
0: I know what you're saying, Dad.
2: He latched on to the
1: talent. Yeah, but that drags the whole lot of the rest of them, because he brought a few of them on the Matchroom scene as well.
0: You're saying, Dad, it's easy to stare at Ferrari, right?
2: No, Charles Leclerc at the moment is struggling to steer the Ferrari, but that is my point.
0: But let's say this, Katie Taylor went to Eddie Hearn. Eddie Hearn never went to get, but he did say it himself. I knew nothing about women's boxing, but I knew that the woman standing in front of me talking to me was one of the best ever boxers, and I have to hear her out and I have to listen to her. And then, of course, the meeting went so well. But you mentioned Brian Peters as well, and he deserves a lot of credit too, because he's done a terrific job in managing her career. It's 10 years now. It's 10 years after the Rio Olympics. It was devastating Olympic Games for Katie Taylor. The follow with her dad and everything, and then just to kind of like the fall from grace, you know what I mean? She went to Eddie, she felt like she needed a career change. Brian Peters helped her with that, and then of course she went on this unbelievable run over the last 10 years. Look what she has done. She didn't only change the face of amateur boxing, she brought women's professional boxing to a whole new standard. And I love the tweet that went out the other day from Amanda Serrano. It was wishing Katie well and delighted for her, and thanking her for bringing female boxing, professional boxing, to a standard where they could all get their rewards, their just rewards, because she was a five-time professional champion, I think, before she ever had a fight with Katie Taylor. She wasn't making any sort of significant money, financial gain at all, until.
2: But Katie's popularity with the public is a lot deeper than success.
1: Mm. That's what I mean about the person.
2: There's a girl next door.
1: Yeah, absolutely, yeah. And you need that likability as well, Des.
2: I mean, the country was horrified when she got battered in a couple of the fights, didn't she, Eric?
1: And it's hard.

0: to watch, let's be honest. Yeah. It's hard to watch to get the girls.
1: Like,
0: boxing.
1: Yeah, I know what you're saying. Like, you know, for,
2: it's a love for her.
1: As a boxer, like, you know, like it's easy. Like, we don't use that terminology. We got battered, you know what I mean? But we would say we're in taxing fights, like, you know what I mean? And they're hard fights.
2: Oh, her face, like, it's.
1: Oh, they're hard fights, like, you know, and she's been. She has really been under the caution some of those fights, particularly in one against Delphine. Do you remember Delphine?
2: The Belgian police.
1: They were hard battles. Like, and Katie is a lovely boxer when she boxes. Like, she's absolutely incredible counterpuncher. She's very smart, very, very intelligent. But what happens to her time and time again is still, and she says it. I was only speaking to her in, I think it was about 2 years ago, in a gym in Harold's Cross, where Andy Lee was training Joe Parker, and she was doing a training session, and she was just saying, it was after one of her fights, can't remember which one it was, and she just saying to me, I'm still falling into that trap of getting into a scrap, you know, even after all the years I know, and you know, so it's an emotional thing. When she gets involved in a scrap, we don't like to see it, because now it's kind of like it's one of those things where you kind of flip a coin, you hit me, I hit you. We love to see Katie at her brilliant best when she's hitting boxers and making them miss and moving on her feet. And that's the skill. That's the pure skill of boxing, the fundamentals. And she'd done it against Serrano in the last fight.
2: Right, yeah.
1: When everyone thought, oh, it's this, yeah. You know, maybe Serrano's going to get her this time. Yeah. She actually beat her more convincingly than the previous two. And I think when she does that, she'll give us all a really nice stress-free evening.
2: All right, so I was just working out if there was 82,000, I'd say an average of €40 a ticket. It should be conservative. But that's 3.28 million just on tickets. Then there's Lidl and DAZN and all those other elements to it. Mm. So
1: I think it's going to be far, far north of that when you add in.
2: Oh, totally. That's just
1: a kind of an
2: conservative ticket. TV and.
1: But there'll be a lot of people having to get paid as well, though. There's, you know.
2: But
1: security.
2: Will DAZN sell that around the world?
1: DAZN is successful a boxing app.
2: Totally,
1: very, very successful.
2: Pay per view though.
3: And it's an earlier fight time because of the curfew in Croke Park. That's the only thing as well. So.
1: Don't all the subscribers to DAZN get this fight?
2: Well,
1: is this
2: subscriber.
1: Fight specifically pay per view?
2: Maybe not.
0: I don't. You've already
2: paid
0: the
2: model. I'm just saying that's the model of DAZN.
1: Yeah, no, it's not going to be a pay per view where you have to pay an added $20.
2: But that's what I mean. That's dollars reduce the money. But either way, we're all happy she's getting the chance to, and she's earned it.
0: Earned it.
1: She has.
2: I mean, I remember when the first time, because you know, would have been talking to her since she was a kid. And I did her homecoming in Bray that time. Mm. And people came from every corner of Ireland. Yeah. I could not believe it. But when she started being more public about God and the importance of her faith to her, and when I first heard some of the impressionists doing that, I felt very sorry for her because it is very personal to her and very, you know, and I was afraid, I hope this doesn't make a laughing stock out of her.
1: Mm.
2: But she held her ground, and she's a very strong person and doesn't want to be centre stage. I think that's one of her.
0: The documentary qualities. Was brilliant when she and you saw the different side of her in terms of closing herself off from the world and the dedication and the training that went into it, where I think she was in some part of America or Canada, was it, with the coach? And he's very close, but it was just training back to the house. And I know a lot of boxers do that in terms of the camps, but just to get to that level, and I know we were speaking off air, I'm just after being watching the Rafael Nadal, and we don't know what goes on behind the scenes, Des. Yeah. Nobody knows.
2: Come back to that, yeah.
0: Yeah, the Nadal thing is, we'll come back to it. It's incredible. But just in terms of Katie, I thought that was real eye-opening for people who maybe, again, Eric might know in terms of the boxing scene and behind the scenes, but for us as just fans or sports fans and watching it, I thought that really kind of struck a chord with so many people in terms of just the dedication. Obviously you have the talent, but the talent only gets you so far. Yeah. And in terms of the commitment and dedication and the sacrifices, to be staying away basically from everyone.
2: Well,
0: and everything.
2: Yeah, and her age, McDara, as well now. She's put in 20 years plus of, boxing.
3: Yeah, in the toughest of sports. So in relation to how much effort you need to put in terms of training your body. And then when the contests happen, it's very different from a hurling match or for a football match, what you put through. And that's the one fear, maybe is too strong, but the fact that, Henry, she'll have turned 40, you say, by the time the fight comes around. I'm kind of glad this is the last fight, because nobody wants to see her get hurt. And it's just whether her body can, hopefully, you know, she'll put that dedication in, but she'll need to for this fight. So that'd be my only kind of concern.

0: if you like, taking on quite a, you know, a fighter who's got quite a lot of years on her, but she's shown time and time again that she can put close herself into that kind of training camp, put everything away and get herself. And this is obviously something, you know, she spoke with quite emotion about going, getting to Croker and playing in Croke Park. So this is something she really wants.
1: Desperately wants.
2: She was there last night, Des.
1: Yeah, yeah.
2: I was in it.
1: But that was part of the...
2: Yeah, all day.
1: The build up. Yeah, and that's fine. That's fine. I hope she gets her...
3: Yeah, but as you know, Croke Park, right? Like, for her opponent on that night, I think it's going to be a very daunting experience. Like, she's never boxed out France. She's 12 fights, but never left France. Like, you know, and these would have been small hall shows in France. Like, you know...
1: What a story would she have in 20 years' time.
3: Community centres or whatever. Yeah. But, like, to be going up against the best, you know, the best... ever. And I think, like, I know Katie was talking about how I need to keep my emotions in check on the night. Mm. I'd be thinking about our opponent. Like, Croke Park, even if you're going as a fan, when you walk out into the arena, like, and you just, it takes your breath away. Yeah. So you can imagine what it's like for an opponent walking in there in front of that many people to fight the greatest boxer ever in her, on this sacred turf.
1: Yeah.
3: But I'm actually getting nervous for her.
1: Like. I know. But when you mention that now, it's only coming to my head now.
3: Yeah.
1: So that atmosphere, that buzz. Mm. If you have a huge undercard.
3: Yeah.
1: And people there who aren't boxing people, a lot of people who aren't boxing people are there, should you therefore not have a long undercard? Do you know what I mean? People getting restless, getting bored, keeping kids. Yeah. And do you know what I mean? Does it kill the energy?
3: No, well, it's very important. I would love to see, like, this become like a real spectacle. Get some musicians in, get some, like, you know, just make it a real carnival atmosphere. Like, this is a, like, the stadium can accommodate this kind of stuff. Like the Druids, friends of mine who wrote the song Fighter's Eyes, went to number 2 in the charts. Have you heard it? It was only released a number of weeks ago. Fighter's Eyes, the ballad of Katie Taylor. Absolutely incredible. So that's going to take
1: We'll have it, yes. What a tune.
3: It's on Spotify, all the big it's on all the big platforms, so maybe you might play it even on after the show.
1: Might play it during the show.
3: Yeah, during the show. It's absolutely incredible. And Gary Lawler, just vocals, just absolutely brilliant. And Mick O'Brien, look, it's a brilliant.
2: Eric's their agent, by the way.
3: There's going to be a big celebration for this fight. I'm actually going to be in the Sugar Club on the Thursday night of the fight, along with a number of other boxers.
1: Oh,
3: and with possibly it's Kelly Harrington, Mick Conlon. Yeah. We might even have the Druids there playing the song. Hugh Cahill's going to be there. There's going to be a lot of...
1: As a boxer?
3: Yeah, it's going to be a build up. No, but it's going to be a proper build up. I think fight week. Do you know what I mean? When you have your GAA finals, right? And you have your All-Ireland, like for the Sam Maguire, the Liam McCartney. There's a big week. I think Matchroom do this now as well. The fight, the what they call a 5K run on the weigh-in day and everything. So I think it's going to really engulf Dublin on fight week, and I think that's a good thing. You know, I think there's going to be a real celebration here, because, like, there's a reverence for Katie Taylor from all around this country. Nobody can say a bad word about her, and she's been in the heart of our high performance boxing team for years and years, and alongside a boisterous bunch of men, you know what I mean? Yeah. Or young men, you know what I mean? But we were kind of, a lot of us immature and massive egos and everything. But in the middle of all that, while we were
1: Were you there when she started with the elite squad?
3: I've been training with Katie since we're 13, 14 years of age. But
1: did you ever beat her?
3: There's a funny story there about my, I told this story so many times, but my son's school, primary school, his principal asked me to come in and have a chat with the kids, and my son was in the back of the class, and I'm there telling them all about my great life as a boxer travelling around the world, and my son goes, "Sir," and he goes, "Jack, I'll give my dad a black eye." And I'm like, you know, so
2: just
3: he first
2: even though back then, Eric, because she was a brilliant soccer player as well.
3: She was.
2: And I'm not sure that she played, was another,
1: she was international.
2: Oh yeah, brilliant. Yeah. But I mean, did you know then, even in terms, could you see the talent straight away from the young age? Like,
3: because
2: it was the distraction with the football where she was obviously could have went down that road.
3: Yeah, we all went to watch her play for Ireland, because she was with the Irish team at that time as well. But this was when she was doing both. She was dual footballer and boxer. But then eventually she got to a place where, I think 2005, she won her first world title, and then she had to kind of decide where she's going to go. But that 2005 was still 7 years away from women becoming an Olympic sport in boxing. So it's like, you know, while the lads were getting ready for Athens, then Beijing, like, she was training alongside us. But no carrot. Yeah, you know what I mean? So it's like the carrot at the end of the stick, but never came. And then London, I was actually in the World Championships in Chicago. This is a famous story that's been told often. When she was invited to box on the final of the men's world boxing final in Chicago in 2007. This was the qualifiers for the

0: right to take place in the Olympic Games. Can you imagine being told that in the dressing room?
1: Yeah.
0: And she went out and she was absolutely sensational. I was sitting beside James DeGale, Frankie Gavin, all these like top British fighters who went on to become world champions, and they were all turning to me, man, unbelievable, you spar with her? No way. And I was like, yes, but that's me sparring partner, like, you know. But when you think about it as well, that's why she was so good too. She was working with us all the time.
2: Yeah, yeah.
0: Lads that were boxing since we were tiny, you know what I mean? So she led the way, yeah. But and then, of course, that was the that performance was what sealed women's boxing. Now, but she did think that it was going to be for Beijing, but it wasn't. And they did say, look, it's good, but there's a little bit more to do, but that will...
3: She put in a lot of steps to make it happen, yes.
0: That's going to make a big difference in getting this over the line for London, yeah.
3: Yeah, I was just checking YouTube there because the goal is on YouTube, isn't it, McDara?
1: In Tolka.
3: Yeah, in Tolka Park for Ireland women. We're going to talk about the Irish women's soccer team with our panel. We're back after these.
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3: We're still talking about Katie Taylor here in our studio. Alan Colley, Eric Donovan and McDara Ferris with us. And on a day, just to remind you again, let me go through everything for you. Cork pipped by Limerick in a great Munster hurling final. It really was a thriller. And Limerick... Well, Limerick had 10 wides and 42 shots. Cork had 23 shots and one wide. That probably tells a lot, but a one-point win for Limerick in the end of that. In ladies' football, Dublin beat Mayo 3-12 to 12 points. Kerry were 2-16 to 4 points winners over Tipperary. And Galway were very comfortable winners over Meath in the other match. The Formula One race has just ended after a very lengthy delay. And Kimi Antonelli has won it again. That's 5 wins in a row, but it was a chaotic race. The 19-year-old Italian built a big lead after starting from pole position in his Mercedes, but that evaporated after a late red flag to inspect a crumbling surface at the final corner following a crash that took out Ferrari's Charles Leclerc. After a delay of about 40 minutes while repairs were carried out, the race resumed with a standing start, but Antonelli, 19, remember, he was ice cool, unfazed by it all, became the youngest ever winner of the iconic race. And Ferrari's Lewis Hamilton was runner-up for the second successive Grand Prix. Red Bull's Isaac Hadjar was third, although he was one of a number of drivers under investigation for a variety of infringements. A host of the drivers were penalised for speeding in the pit lane, and there are suggestions that the

0: speedometer might have been faulty, but that's only because so many of them were done and they normally aren't done. But also Alex Dunn was second in the Formula 2 race. Great result for the Offaly man there. So that's how things are. The tennis men's final. Well, Alexander Zverev of Germany easily took the first set, 6-1. Kaboli took the next, and they're 6-6 in the third set. So it's very wow, tight in that one. So we'll come back to it in a moment. Anyway, Katie Taylor played for the Irish women's team. On Friday night, the Irish women's team was live on RT Radio and Television, beat the Netherlands. McDara, it was a very dramatic finish, but put the context of us beating the Netherlands.
1: Oh, it's huge, because what it means is we go to Grenoble on Ireland go to Grenoble on
0: it's we now
1: it is we now
0: another bandwagon
1: on Tuesday night, and if they can win, which would be the best ever result for the Irish women's team, but if they can win on Tuesday night, they will qualify directly for the World Cup in Brazil. But
0: even if they don't win?
1: If they don't win, they have a playoff.
0: And they're seeded.
1: Yeah, and that's on the back of the results that they've got in this qualifying campaign. So they'll be seeded in that playoff. The semi-final of that playoff will be against a League C team, either a team that won League C or two of the runners-up are also in that. Yeah. And then if they win that match, and they really should do, because the League C teams are way below the standard that this Irish team are at, they'd be seeded in the playoff final against a team either a runner-up in League A or a winner in League B. I was looking at the runners-up in League A.
0: That could be tricky, could it?
1: Yeah, it's Serbia. It could be Poland again, who we beat home and away. It could be Ukraine or Slovenia or Austria. So we've put ourselves in a really good position. I was down at the game on Friday night in Porky Cueve, and yeah, it was a brilliant occasion. Rough night from a weather-wise point of view, but 12,000.
0: It was shocking.
1: Yeah, it was really bad, and the wind was kind of howling across the pitch. But they were very, very impressive against a team that are ranked 10 in the world. Mm. The Dutch media and the Dutch manager had real sour looks on their faces afterwards. Now they probably felt a little bit hard done by. I think, Alan, we were talking about the stats from the game, and they did have a lot of chances, but Ireland went into lead with a really good team move, although Ciara Caruso scored, but it was a very slow motion goal.
0: It was, yeah.
1: Yeah, and then the Dutch equalised with a penalty kick on 70 minutes. But Carla Ward went for it. Her substitutions were all attacking substitutions, bringing on Leanne Kiernan, bringing on Amber Barrett. It only took a minute for them to go back into the lead after that penalty kick, and then again the Dutch equalised with 10 minutes to go, and then Amber Barrett scored the winner. And Amber did some media during the week from Photo Island, where Ireland were training, and she talked about she was trying to move beyond that super sub, because Amber Barrett got the goal in the playoff for the last World Cup.
0: Yeah.
1: And but it'll be a bit hard for her to cast aside that super sub after that. But yeah, it was a brilliant night, and has set Ireland up, and really it's been very impressive under Carla Ward.
0: Yeah.
1: She has a dozen competitive games as manager. The only one she's lost, she's lost 3, won 9, but they've scored 24 goals in those.
0: That's incredible, isn't it? Yeah.
1: 9 in League A from the 5 games. The last time we were there, they only scored 4 goals. Mm. And there's a real belief in the team. The squad isn't that deep. That'd be my concern. There's really kind of 13, 14 players. But the fact that Ireland beat the Dutch without Denise O'Sullivan, one of our star players, and without Emily Murphy, who's been the star of this Ireland team during this qualification, winning 3 games in a row. So they carry a lot of momentum into this next game. And yeah, if they can get the win, it would be the best ever, but they will carry momentum into this playoff semi-final.
0: Mm-hmm. They're the goals, but another side of it, Alan, was the Irish defence against the Netherlands.
2: Yeah, it was one of those days where...
0: Back to the wall.
2: Absolutely, yeah, because the conditions as well, obviously, technically they're very good, the Netherlands. And although the fact that they're 10th in the world, and Ireland, I think, are 21st now, and it was a time when that was like a big, big discrepancy in terms of quality. That gap has closed, Des, and these kind of countries now, in terms of the Netherlands and those top nations, they realise Ireland, actually, they can take them very serious now, where there was a time before where we would have been seen as one of the weaker nations in the likes of the League Bs or the League Cs. So I think there's a seriousness now about them, and it's not just off the back of them qualifying for the World Cup, because they regressed after that. They never actually capitalised on that, I felt, even under

0: Eileen Gleeson, that went backwards big style, and it was very much one of those old style kind of Ireland moral victories in terms of just sitting in a low block, defensive, deep, but never carrying a threat. And the word McDarry uses since Carla Ward has come in, and I think it's so kind of apt since she has come in, is belief. And she has instilled a real belief in them. Even when I hear her speak, her media duties, she comes across excellently well. Even last week, Katie's obviously going through the change at the moment in terms of the club. Speaks, and it's easy to speak of the best player glowingly, but she speaks so highly of Katie McCabe that even once you have her on side with the rest of them, that's important as well. The fact that the other night, and the depth isn't great in terms of the squad, but you're missing Denise O'Sullivan, who's an absolute superstar in terms of Irish football. She's missing. Emily Murphy, rightly so, has been the player of the campaign, if you like. But Abby Larkin, a young kid who, there was a lot of talk about Abby. I remember covering the under-17s European qualifiers a few years back, a match up in Tala. Nobody at the game, but everybody was speaking about Abby. But she was suffering from a broken arm, and there was a race against time whether she would make the games. And in the end, she missed the first couple, but came on in the third game. They didn't qualify, but there she was only on the pitch 10 minutes, and I could tell straight away this girl has serious talent. But she's taken a while to kind of get to the level, whereas the other night I felt she put in a performance that, wow, this kind of speaks of all the talk about her as a young kid. So all of a sudden you have Emily Murphy, you have Abby Larkin, you have Amber Still, who I still think is the impact sub. She won't like me saying that, but she is. But in terms of Carla Ward and what she has done, the job that she has done, they're back on the kind of momentum train and the footing that they were on under Vera Powell and the trajectory towards the World Cup. And I think it's serious momentum behind them now, because the one thing she has brought on top of the belief is that, yes, and you asked the question about being kind of backs to the wall, but every time they turn the ball over and went forward, there's the carry, the threat. And I think that's what they offer. And you looked at a couple of goals they scored, particularly that first one where they were sitting in for 20 minutes. One breakaway Caruso. I know the keeper wasn't great for from the Netherlands point of view, but a breakaway goal and you're 1-0 up. So I think she's brought a lot, Carla Ward, and deserves a huge amount of credit.
1: But can they afford to be that attacking in France, McDarry?
2: No, I think that like they do play with a back five, and Carla Ward spoke about it on Friday evening after the game that, you know, she's learnt a lot from defeats. Like, they lost to France in Tala 2-1. They lost in Utrecht to the Netherlands earlier on the campaign 2-1.
1: And a bit unlucky.
2: They were unlucky. Yeah. And the thing was, you know, they were unlucky, but they turned that around and they learned lessons from that. I think they'll certainly learn lessons from that other game. But she also learned lessons from the second game that she had was against Slovenia, and they got hammered 4-0 away. And it was like, you know, the pressure was on at that stage. You know, they'd won the first game against Turkey 1-0. But she reassessed what her style of play was. And she spoke about it on Friday, that when she was a player, she was a 10, she was very attack-minding. And she kind of took that into her club management, and she took it into the Ireland management, and realised she needed to cut her cloth at certain stages, and pivoted after that Slovenia defeat, and they went on to qualify out of League B into there. But no, it'll be they'll play a back five, but even the way she set up on Friday night, like with Denise O'Sullivan suspended, the big decision was who she was going to bring into midfield, and she made the decision, right, I'm going to bring Ruchi Littlejohn in, who's played very little, and the decision was, we're only going to play you for 45 minutes, Ruchi, give me everything you've got for 45. And then she brought on Jessu in the second half, who brought a little bit more attacking minded and definitely brought a little bit more legs. She's a much younger player, but was able to do that because it was right, this was what the plan was going to be. It'll be a defensive performance, but like they showed they can score on the counter attack. Like that first goal came from a really good ball by Littlejohn to Abby Larkin, outside of the right boot into Caruso, who took it on early. Again, the second goal came down from a break as well, and they'll set up defensively. They did beat France the last time, the previous game they played in Croke Park. That was a bit of a dead rubber game at that stage. The French were kind of looking forward to the Euros, I think, at that point. But there'll be no fear.
0: The point that McDarry raises, Des, about, and I think this is brilliant from, and again, it's a huge compliment to Carla Ward, because all the modern day coaches now, they all want to, they come in with this philosophy, you often hear that word, and they all have this kind of idea about how they want the game played, which is fine. But if you don't have the personnel to play that system in that way, you can't play it. And she came in with this kind of, we're going to go from like a defensive team into possession-based team. But we weren't capable of doing that to the idea that she wanted. So the fact that she was willing to change and accepted that she had to change and went a little bit more pragmatic, on top of the fact that you can still have a little bit of a mix that we'll be good on the counter attack,

0: I think that speaks towards, again, the kind of intelligence of her to do that, because as I said, so many, and I often see it in the men's game all over, and all of these theories about how we want to play the game, but forever and a day, the personnel that you have at your disposal will always dictate how you want to play.
1: Eric,
2: do you know what I think? I was watching the game, it was very entertaining, but it was, I felt great pride, you know, watching them, because they never dropped the head.
1: Oh, they had spirit, hadn't they?
2: Yeah, but they got off to a fabulous start. And even if you look at the three goals, when you're watching Ireland in the past, you know, you're looking for a kind of a deflection or something just to kind of get a break. But I felt all the goals, they really, like there was hunger, there was drive, there was passion with all of them goals that went in. And then three different goal scorers as well. But you mentioned something about the squad being, you know, low stacked or something like that. But that's, I think now there's an opportunity, and I know that there is a big resurgence on getting women involved in sport all over this country, but we need to do more, because the women are showing us that they can compete on the highest stage. They qualified, made history the last time for the World Cup. I think they're good enough to go there again. My wife as well was heavily involved.
1: She's involved.
2: She speaks so highly of Amber Barrett as well. She was assistant manager with the women's under 17s Europeans when Amber Barrett was on, and she even back then when Amber was only 16, talking about her pride for playing for Ireland.
1: Her interview after Friday as well was like that.
2: She was rallying everybody else, you know, in the team. Come on, we're playing for Ireland, and I'm so glad that as well. Somebody said it, I'm not sure who it was, that she got the goal. That she's not just be remembered for that one hit wonder. But you know, she's a great player, and I take great pride and joy watching them. They're really good.
1: They definitely inspire that. Unfortunately, our men are not going to be in the World Cup, which starts on Thursday. The timing of it will be very difficult, because we've just got to go to the newsroom. Have we at 5 o'clock? Yeah, we'll come back to this in a moment. So let's go to the newsroom and join Eileen Whelan.
3: Thanks, Des. Good evening from the newsroom. The British Prime Minister Keir Starmer will host the Ukrainian President Volodymyr Zelensky in London later today, alongside the French President Emmanuel Macron and the German Chancellor Friedrich Merz, for talks on European support for Ukraine. Ahead of the meeting, Ukrainian officials said a Russian drone had hit a storage facility for spent nuclear fuel near the Chernobyl nuclear plant. They said a fire was put out and there were no injuries, with officials adding that radiation levels remained stable. President Zelensky described the attack as a deliberate and vile Russian strike. It's been confirmed that the Canadian Prime Minister Mark Carney will make an official visit to Ireland next weekend. This will be his first official visit here. Here's our Washington correspondent, Jackie Fox.
4: Mark Carney is set to visit Dublin next week. There he will meet the Taoiseach Micheál Martin in what will be the first visit to Ireland by a Canadian Prime Minister in nearly a decade. Mark Carney will then visit County Mayo, where he will meet President Catherine Connolly. Mr. Carney has strong ties to Mayo. His two grandparents left Ahagower near Westport more than 100 years ago for Canada. His office said that during his time in Ireland, he will focus on deepening Canada and Ireland's long-standing cultural and people-to-people relationships and discuss agri-food, digital innovation, AI, pharmaceuticals and climate possibilities.
3: Gardaí say they're still pursuing the killers of Detective Garda Gerry McCabe, who was shot dead in Adair, County Limerick, 30 years ago. A memorial mass has been held in Limerick for Garda McCabe, who died when gunmen held up a post office cash delivery van he was helping to escort in June 1996. Here's our Midwest correspondent, Petula Martin.
5: Anne McCabe said her husband's killers are no longer part of her life. She said her family had fought and won the battle with them. It's 30 years since Detective Garda Gerry McCabe was fatally wounded in the attack in Adair, County Limerick, while Detective Ben O'Sullivan suffered serious injuries. In 1999, four members of the Provisional IRA were convicted of manslaughter in connection with the killing. Speaking after an anniversary mass in Limerick today, Chief Superintendent Derek Smart of Henry Street Garda Station said that Gardaí are still pursuing those involved. He said it is very much a live investigation, and he appealed to anyone with information to come forward.
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3: cloudy with outbreaks of rain, some of which will be persistent and heavy.

0: spreading across the country through the afternoon. Drier and brighter conditions will develop in the west later. However, it will remain wet in eastern parts with some heavy downpours. Highest temperatures 13 to 17 degrees. And that's all from the newsroom for the moment. Good evening.
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12: 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But on the sideline is another team. 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
15: You're welcome back to Sunday Sport. We'll have more reflection on Limerick winning the Munster Hurling Championship

0: And Bernard Jackman will be joining us to cast his eye back on Leinster's match last night. What a game they had to get past the Stormers. More on that coming up. But before our panel leaves us here, I have to ask each of them how they think the World Cup is going to go. So, McDarry, you're actually going to the World. You're going to Mexico.
1: Yeah, I'm covering it for extratime.com. I'm going to the Mexico game. So, heading out next Monday for... Basically, most of the group games would
0: have been. And that would have been the Ireland fixtures.
1: Yeah, I will be at Mexico, Czechia. So here's what you could have won if you won the playoff. But that's in that's in the Azteca Stadium. We were talking a little bit about our first World Cup memories. So
0: and is yours 1970?
1: No, I won't name who said that earlier on. But yeah,
0: I'm sorry.
1: The 1982 World Cup, I remember going, complaining, where are my cartoons? Why is all this football on? But 86 is the one that I remember in Mexico. So the Azteca.
0: Because of 1970 Mexico, forgive me.
1: Because of the Azteca Stadium, I'll be going to say that's where the Mexico Czechia game is on. But it's in North America, but there's only two venues in Canada, and there's only three venues in Mexico, and there's 11 venues in the USA, and there's no games post from the quarterfinal onwards. All the games are in the USA. So, but what Mexico did get is they did get the. Did get the opening game. So I'll be at all the games that are on at 2-3 in the morning here in Ireland. So I'll come back talking about these wonderful games and people will go, I watched the highlights on YouTube,
2: I'd be surprised the amount of people who'd be watching them.
0: Tell me. Yeah. The 1970 World Cup, I made my either communion confirmation on the day Jeff Hurst scored. I was able to pronounce Guadalajara when no other kid could. They beat Czechoslovakia. They were holders of the tournament and went to the airport and had the Bat Masterson dish, which was chips and sausage and beans, and then saw Jeff Forster's West Ham. that was my one. What's your first World Cup memory?
3: Well, it's funny that Greg Allen was telling us about the 1970 World Cup before we came in.
0: He's old as well.
3: Old school. Probably the 94, I think. That was just incredible. Great memories, you know. Kind of reminded me of 98 with the lily whites and flags everywhere. I got that level up and I thought it was going to be all the time as a Kildare person. Obviously not. Just remember, I was 94, I was 9 years old, and it was just a whole
0: It was just
3: incredible. Yeah. Like Irish songs everywhere and flags and bunting. Just everywhere. It was brilliant. It was a great time. But this World Cup here, I haven't been following much of the international football lately, but France, I believe, are favourites or one of the strong favourites for it. Anyway, they're like, most of my friends are picking France.
0: Yeah, well, it makes sense. They've a huge amount of talent. Mm. Just before you tell us your tip, Alan Cawley, what's your first World Cup memory?
2: Italian 90 days.
0: Oh, what a good one to remember.
2: I don't think anything will ever beat Italia 90, and I would love for the kids of this generation to have seen what we've seen during Italia 90.
0: One of my kids has his biggest regret in life.
2: Honestly,
0: not being old enough to remember.
2: I have a 13-year-old, and I wish to God he experiences at some stage, and unfortunately he won't now. But what we've seen, or what I've seen during Italia 90, young Sligo boy, place absolutely going mental. We'll never see anything like it again.
1: Because it was the first.
2: No, I think, probably because it was the first, but I also think because the way... the times have changed in terms of the country as well. Okay. I don't think you'll ever see anything like it. Was simpler times, the emotion that was kind of coming out of people. I don't think you'll ever see that now.
0: We've gained greater pride in ourselves internationally than we possibly had back then.
2: Possibly, yeah. I think socially everything has changed now. As I say, like there was a freedom, and it was like everyone was running riot in a good way.
1: Yeah.
2: Whereas now everything is so structured and disciplined. And like I was a kid running the streets. But running the streets in a good way, and everyone else was running them with me, and the whole town was running around the town. It was just incredible, and I don't think we'll ever see anything like that. But that was
0: hang on, were you here the day Ireland beat Hungary? Troy Parrott.
2: I was with you.
0: Troy Parrott.
2: Yeah, even then, Des, I don't know.
0: Hang on, that was 6 months ago. I called into a pub on the way home to collect a friend of mine. It was like the end of the world in there. Because the match had been 2 o'clock. There were sing songs going on in every corner.
2: Well, I hope to God we do see that again.
0: Yeah.
3: But for a small island in the west of Europe, like, you know, when Ireland were qualifying for World Cups, it made us as a country believe that we could be something. You know. We could be something more.
0: Yeah, absolutely. Well, that's a good way to reflect. Well, no doubt we'll be talking to you all in the coming weeks with all this coming on. So thank you very much, McDara, Eric,
2: and Alan.
0: Really enjoyed the chat. Thank you very much. So as I said, still to come on the programme, Bernard Jackman on Leinster in the URC final. And we'll be talking to Patrick Horgan and Ursula Jacob about the provincial hurling finals.
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10: You're welcome back. A reminder of the story so far. Limerick beat Cork by a point in a thriller in the Munster hurling final. Kimi Antonelli won the Monaco Grand Prix, race delayed by 40 minutes because of the asphalt coming loose on the last corner. It's an extraordinary scene. In the French Open tennis, Alexander Zverev is 2-1 up against Kaboli, and they're 3-3 in the fourth set. Now we're going to switch and talk about rugby now, because Leinster yesterday qualified for the URC final, and by God, they had to battle for it, Bernard Jackman.
11: It was a great game. It was probably the exact game Leinster probably needed in terms of giving them a better chance to win the trophy. Obviously, they bounced back from Bordeaux with a very convincing win against the Lions, but it was all one-way traffic, whereas yesterday they got into a real battle, and they showed plenty of heart and courage and aggression, and they met the Stormers head on, and it wasn't easy. I mean, a couple of hours beforehand they would have seen the Bulls come back from
10: a 21-3 down.
11: Exactly, 21-3 down, and came back and beat Glasgow, and you know, so Leinster then had a chance. If they won, they're going to have a home final, which obviously wasn't the case if Glasgow had won, because they were top seeds. But Leinster just couldn't really pull away from them, and a lot of that was down to the Stormers' defence. It was excellent, and they're big boys, physical, so they could meet Leinster on the gain line, but yeah, Leinster just stayed going, and probably the turning point was obviously the red card, a 20 minutes yellow.
10: I thought it was a shocking.
11: Yeah, and at first, what I thought was really interesting was John Dobson, the head coach, after the match, apologised to Leo in the press room for the act as such, and the danger.
10: How would you describe it?
11: It was just a reckless. Ron Keller was over the ball trying to jackal it, and the replacement back row, Ackerman, came in from long distance with no real wrap and
10: shoulder
11: the head. Like, it's horrific. And in fairness, I think, look, I don't want to criticise the referee, because the 20 minute red card gives him an out, but there is supposed to be still a place for a straight red. It didn't matter. It's just a message that sends that won't be tolerated. But he obviously played, no, they weren't able to replace him because it was after the 16 minutes, and in fairness, Gibson Park got the match winning try. He was superb, you know. He was the best player on the field, and
10: again,
11: like, incredible. And Leinster are true now. So it was, and the crowd, it was a small crowd, but my God, were they engaged, because they knew it was a contest, and it wasn't. There was a lot of kicking. There wasn't many tries, but it was actually a very enjoyable game because of the tense nature of it.

0: Yeah, when you referenced there, a lot of it was down to the Stormers and their strength and their defence. I was talking to a friend of mine who was at it afterwards last night. Oh, I says, they're up against the Stormers. These teams are the ones, these are providing the World Cup winners.
1: Yeah, yeah, no, there's good depth there, and I think they've got, Razzie Erasmus just picked another kind of extended squad. He calls them alignment camps, where they get in anybody who's kind of in the running to be part of the next World Cup in Australia next year. I think there's 16 of the Stormers are in that wider group. Yeah. So, really interesting. I had a bit of breakfast with their coaches. So their model going forward is they have a 3-year plan. So they're going to try and have 10 or 11 like world-class players, right? Yeah. They've just signed Cheslin Kobe to come back. So Springboks, who have won World Cups and maybe win a third one. And then they've got an unbelievable youth system, and they're going to probably get rid of a lot of the middle tier for the moment, with a view to that expose these young lads to right. game time. Some of them, two or three of them, may become world class. The rest will fill the gap, and that's how they think they can compete with the likes of Leinster, because obviously they have to pay European type salaries, but their revenue stream is
0: much lower.
1: Is rand, you know, so they'll get 35 or 40,000 at a game, but the revenue from that might be the same as 10,000 at a game in the Viva.
0: Yeah, so I think I heard people, you can get into matches over there sometimes for
1: 5 or 6 quid. Yeah, exactly. So, and obviously the sponsorship down there is based around the strengths or weaknesses of the South African
0: TV money
1: talent.
0: Is good, I think.
1: TV money is really good, yeah. It's just, so anyway, I was really interested to see how they feel they can compete with Leinster on a long-term basis. In actual fact, they kind of thought, well, maybe after the World Cup, some of that Leinster team will be over the hill, and they may just have a couple of years where they can be better than them. Yeah. That remains to be seen. But they were certainly up for it yesterday. And no, there's no, look, Leinster have no divine right to play freewheel to a final. They had to get stuck in yesterday, even the half time, there's a bit of a schmozzle in the tunnel, and Leinster didn't back down. So I think from a Leo Cullen point of view, and Jack Nienaber point of view, and Cale Doris point of view, they'd be really happy that they're showing plenty of fight, and they'll have a tough game in the final in Croke Park for the week, but they're favourites now to win it.
0: Yeah, the fact that it's on Friday night in 2 weeks' time, Friday week. There's a concert in the Aviva.
1: Yeah, Metallica are playing the Aviva.
0: Metallica, yeah.
1: Yeah.
0: And so they had to go to Croke Park, and Saturday and Sunday has GA.
1: We're very lucky that Croke Park are taking them in, you know. And like, there's logistics around pitch markings and all that stuff. But to be fair, I think it's credit to the GA. Obviously, they're getting a rent out of it. But I don't know where they would have went if that wasn't available. And actually, had a situation. Glasgow had looked like they were going to be top seeds, and for a while, it looked like they're going to have to try and play the game in Belfast because there wasn't a stadium available. Now they had made, because there's a concert. I'm not great into music, but there's a concert in
0: Murrayfield.
1: Murrayfield
0: and Ibrox.
1: Ibrox, but they had arranged that they would bring extra. Staff in to de-rig the stadium to have it ready, and the cost of that now, obviously Glasgow didn't need it in the end, but it'll be it's great for Leinster to have another home final.
0: The drop in attendances, we're in the middle of June, be the second half of June before the final split. Is the season too long?
1: Look, I love rugby. I'd watch, two under eight teams playing, but there is a bit of fatigue with it. You know, it just seems to be so many big games. Whether it's the All Blacks and South Africa in November, the Derby matches, the European games, obviously, and now we're into the middle of July. There's a 2 week gap now, so those players have to prepare for two more weeks, and then you've got the Munster, Ulster, and Connacht players who are on a training schedule now because they're going to join up with Ireland after the URC final and go down to the Southern Hemisphere. Certainly from a crowds point of view, and this isn't just solely Leinster. The only team who have had an uptick in crowds are Connacht, and obviously they've had more success this year, and obviously they have a new stadium. But certainly in Thomond, in Cork, in Belfast, even though Belfast had a much better season up to the last 4 or 5 weeks, certainly that desire to get to a game hasn't been there across the board.
0: Maybe the return to the RDS.
1: And for Leinster, it's massive. Yeah. I mean, people are so excited about that. Yeah. Look, at the crowd do get lost in the Aviva for the run-of-mill games. But to be fair, I said the crowd over there yesterday, they certainly got behind their team.
0: And are you happy with the level of young players coming through in Leinster?
1: Yeah, there is. They're there. There's certainly a feeling that that the academy maybe isn't

0: producing at the same quality that it has. I think Leinster making a change in terms of structure there, but the issue I have is that I commentate in the schools games, and I would say over the last 5 years the quality there has been as good as ever. So there is talent coming through. It's just getting enough lads who can go from being a brilliant schoolboy to being, you know, good enough to help Leinster win a European Cup, and they don't come along that often.
1: I can't remember if I asked you this before. Somebody said to me, or I read, that we have very talented players playing in schools cup games, but they're playing to a structure. That this is how the school is going, this is how the team is going, and they're playing to that structure. And that they're not, I think it was Gordon Darcy might have made the point, and that they're programmed and they're not naturally free-flowing playing the game as they see it unfolding in front of them.
0: Yeah, it is highly structured, highly detailed. And don't forget, like, that was the Joe Schmidt model, right? Back. So it takes a long time. If there's a certain way that's working, which you did for Leinster with Joe Schmidt and for Ireland under Joe Schmidt, and the current crop of directors of rugby of schools were influenced by that, you'll see that for 4 or 5 years. Yeah. It's actually interesting. It's not an Irish thing alone. The French never really changed. They were always laissez-faire, and they had a style about them, how they coach kids, how the senior teams played. And ironically, that's in vogue now. That's in vogue in terms of the way the laws of the game have gone. Courtney Laws, I read an interview with him today. He spent the last 2 years in Breve, and his kids have been playing underage stuff there. And he said how they are coached and how they play, and the amount of hours they have. So they train 2 hours on a Tuesday, 2 hours on a Thursday, and then they play a blitz on a Saturday. So they're playing for 5 hours on a Saturday, whereas when they were in England, it was all, you know, you only have to pitch for an hour. Yeah. It was all drills. And then on a Saturday, they might play a match, you know? So it's just, he was saying, and he sees that he developed more individually because there was a freedom to play rather than actually just having a role. Yeah. And the French, I saw Ronagar a few weeks ago, actually after the Bordeaux game, he said, the French aren't as stupid as we think. but they've been ahead of this curve.
1: Yes.
0: And obviously now the last six European Cup winners have been our French sides. France have won the Six Nations for the last 2 years. And we maybe just need to look at how we coach the young lads, our young boys and girls. So then when the senior coaches get them, they have an option to do either or. Yeah. You know, but if all you have is a hammer, all you see is a nail. You know,
1: it's interesting time. So, how soon after the league final is the international?
0: They go in on the Sunday. Yeah, so they go in on Sunday and then they fly to Australia. From what I understand, I think they play the following.
1: These are lads who were on the Lions tour.
0: Yeah, it's hard. Awesome. It's hard, and to be fair, that's been something that Cullen particularly would have had to manage this year more than ever because he had more Lions. Like Leinster had the record forever for 16 including lads better training. So now obviously he's tried to mind them enough that they could finish a season strong, but I'd say those lads can't wait to hit a beach somewhere or just get a bit of a break. And historically they find it hard the year after the Lions tour to hit the same peaks, but they have to go a little bit longer, another 5 weeks, I think. Yeah.
1: And the final word, the Bulls.
0: Yeah, amazing.
1: They're going to be tough to beat too.
0: They're going to be so tough to beat. I mean, Johan Ackerman, they obviously came to Dublin last year and Leinster put them away quite easily, but they have a new coach now. And they'll get so much confidence from that comeback against Glasgow. A totally different proposition with Leinster, but they're a proper opponent.
1: Okay, well, look at Bernd. Thanks a million for coming in. You'll get to hit a beach as well, will you? Eventually.
0: Look at my. I'm allergic to the sun. I got up for a big tree somewhere.
1: I've seen you parading in your thong before around the RT grounds.
0: No chance of that.
1: Well, you deserve a break. In fairness, thanks a million, Bernard Jackman, for joining us. Okay, then after the break, I'm delighted to say we'll be joined by Ursula Jacob and Patrick Horgan to reflect on the two provincial hurling finals.
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1: Welcome back to Love FM. Emma's on line 2 with some news. Emma.
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6: Right, you're welcome back to Sunday Sport. Now then, I'm delighted to welcome Patrick Horgan from Cork and Wexford's Ursula Jacob to reflect on the two provincial hurling finals. Patrick, for you, first of all, you're both on the Sunday game tonight, but you watched it here in Dublin, and obviously you've been playing in those games for the last 15 years or whatever. How did you find watching it?
7: Still got a good buzz off it. I think looking at, you know, the boys that I suppose I've played with for a good few years, you know, do their thing and even walk around the parade was exciting to see and good to see. But
6: did you miss it watching that bit of it?
7: Down the park especially, you know, that's there are occasions down there that are just unreal. Like, and I suppose the team, that was their 14th time, like, selling out a match in a row. So that's like some sort of a record.
6: That's unreal.
7: But yeah, it's some buzz, like, and the players really do feed off that. And to be fair to them again today, like, they gave the support something to cheer about, and could have got a result, you know, fine margins again, like, but you know, season's not over and there's more to be played for.
6: That's the funny thing, Ursula, like, Limerick have won everything as well, and yet their celebration at the end was massive, which showed, and yet they're likely to meet Cork again.
8: Yeah, like, you can't deny that, like, they were, it was a huge amount of relief you could sense from Limerick, and, you know, it was like nearly their first Munster title.
6: Yeah.
8: It was like they got over the line. I suppose it's hard to believe that they only led in the 70th minute of the game. You know, Cork were probably just ahead of them for most of it, and but Limerick, that kind of strong finish, they probably got a little bit more off the bench. But, like, for John Kiely and his management team, who have won so much, you know, they've won every final except, you know, losing to penalties last year against Cork. Like, their record under Kiely in finals is so impressive, but it just shows the hunger that's still there. I nearly think they're still hurting from losing to Dublin last year, you know, and that's driving them on. They seem to be hungrier and wanting to achieve success, you know, more than ever.
6: John Kiely jumped into the arms of Kinnaird like a child at the full-time whistle, which was extraordinary. The two goalkeepers both had huge games, Patrick.
7: Unbelievable. And the surface down there would have been greasy as well. Like, there was a couple of saves from both that were just unbelievable. Yeah. Like, can't tell you how hard that would be, like, you know, standing in the goal and the ball coming like 100 miles an hour along the floor or into the top corner, Nicky Quay's case. And even Pat Collins, I suppose, to show the bravery he did, you know, people kind of come down on him harder sometimes. But he's by far one of the best goalkeepers in the country and showed great bravery coming out to Garrod Hegarty when it was a certain goal there in the second half. So fair play at the board.
6: So Cork kind of were leading through. They had that breeze in the first half, and Limerick finished with the last four scores. The Cork penalty, did you think that was soft, Ursula, before I asked Patrick?
8: For me, that wasn't a penalty, I think. And I think it's the consistency we're probably looking at, you know, the two.
6: It was an arm on the cross.
8: There was
6: the body,
8: an arm, probably technically. You're probably saying there was an arm down on Brian Hayes, and, you know, Kyle Hayes was marking him at the time. For me, it probably wasn't the penalty. That was pretty soft overall. I think why maybe some people are feeling aggrieved is then the next call wasn't given as a penalty. For me, it was probably no penalty overall. You know, if you're playing by the book, and you're probably saying no.
6: It just struck me, Patrick, and listeners may not have seen it, lots of them will have seen it, that similar tackles would often go without a penalty being awarded.
7: Yeah, if one was given, the other probably should have been. Yeah. I do think the first one was a penalty, I have to say that, or else I'll have a message from Hayes later on when I get to my phone. So, no, like, there was no reason for Kyle Hayes to put his hand where he did, being the last man. And fair enough, gave

0: the penalty. But to be fair, if we're going to look at it, you know, for both sides, they probably should have got one as well shortly after. I think the ref gave a free against Cork the next puck out, is that right?
1: Yeah.
0: For something similar. I don't know. I think the whistle might have been blown a bit too much, I think.
2: Okay. Well, Cork, we'll talk about Limerick in a moment. Cork now play Offaly. If doing that, they play Galway. So you've been there and you've been in this situation. So they have the momentum to have the fans with them. Is it easy pick up and go again? I mean, this isn't the end of this season's road, so therefore...
0: No. The type of players they are and the type of people they are, they'd be upset over today. It'll hurt them. They want to win every match, as they keep saying. They'll regroup. They'll probably have off till Wednesday, and they'll be just hungry to get back on the field to correct a lot of things that they probably feel they should have done better today. I don't know what that is, but they'll know. Yeah. And they'll obviously fancy, you know, beating Offaly. Won't be simple, because Offaly have done really well to get where they've got to. But up until last night, I would have said we're going to see Cork and Limerick again in the final, until I seen Galway, and it's definitely not going to be straightforward when they meet in the semi-final.
2: Do you reckon? That'll be huge interest, Ursula, now. And Galway had good support there last night, but a Galway-Cork semi-final, if that were to be the one.
1: Yeah, it'd be a cracker, really. And it's not anyone, you know, eliminating Offaly just yet, but I suppose we're maybe looking down the line. And with the way Galway played last night, they were so dominant, they were in control. They have such a nice mix between the experienced players who are really kind of excelling, they're coming into good form, and then the younger guys like Nylan and Rabbit and Neary, they were playing far beyond their years, really. They look so confident, they enjoy the open spaces of Croke Park. So I think it's going to be a cracker if we do see Cork and Galway. And Galway are going to take huge confidence from winning that Leinster final yesterday. It was a big deal. You could see their celebrations. You could see how much it meant to Micheál Donoghue. They've probably a point to prove as well. They've had a couple of disappointing, underwhelming years, and they're probably coming right at the right time if they can keep injuries free from their team.
2: Funny one thing, just having kind of following the Dublin hurling team, Micheál Donoghue, I didn't hear anyone crediting him in that he brought through a lot of the Dublin players.
1: Yeah.
2: You know, he had a couple of years where Dublin didn't win anything, but I thought he brought through lads from clubs who hadn't been involved, and he spread the base. I thought he did a good job in bringing a lot of those lads through who played against them last night. But Patrick, Dublin got 4 goals against Galway. Now, I know 2 were in the closing minutes. Would that be a concern for Galway?
0: I don't think so. At that stage of the game, I think that's just the way it was going. It was open enough. Dublin were kind of going route one later on, and got a couple of breaks from that and stuff. I wouldn't read into it too much.
2: But what's Galway's strength, as you see it?
0: Their strength is their hurling. I suppose Dublin could move, they can run, they're physical. But what separated them last night is the crispness of Galway's hurling, their stick passing, their hand passing, their support play. And every time a Dublin player had the ball, it seemed like they were under pressure from a Galway player, so they were hungry to get the ball back as well. So there's a lot of aspects to Galway's play to be impressed with, you know, that we hadn't seen, I suppose, for the last few weeks of Leinster, but it was definitely there last night.
2: Yeah, it was a big turnaround, because they had started the year well, and then a couple of games before the Leinster final.
1: Yeah, and I think maybe there was question marks, and maybe Galway were going into this final in a good place, because there was probably a little bit more talk about Dublin and how they were going and getting the big win against Kilkenny. I think for Galway, the biggest thing that maybe has let them down in previous years as well is consistency. If they can find that consistency again in a month's time in the semi-final, like their performance last night was so crisp, it was controlled, you know, their work rate, the rotation of the forwards, you know, Jason Rabbit was kind of holding most of the time in the full forward line, but the rest of the guys like Tom Monaghan, Conor Whelan, like we saw the role and the influence of Cathal Mannion back in his own half back line, full back line, that kind of free role, he completely thrived on that yesterday evening. And if those guys can remain that influential, whether it's Cork or whoever's going to be playing him, they'll have it up against Galway, because Galway looked confident last night in how they were set up.
2: Yeah, and they can turn so quickly from defence into attack, can't they, Colin?
0: Yeah, and just touching on the two players Ursula just brought up there, Conor Whelan and Tom Monaghan. Like, Tom Monaghan couldn't get in the team a couple of weeks ago. Conor Whelan wasn't showing, I suppose, his best form that we know he can. And last night, did they get 13 from play between them? Like, that's like...
2: Yeah. What about Dublin? Because you said, Ursula, there was a lot of hype.
1: Yeah.
2: And that's a good thing that there was Dublin hurlers generating more interest.

0: the footballers for the first time in decades, possibly. And so there's that high in hope. It'd be hard to pick it up now for the match against Clare.
1: Yeah, it's going to be a tough one. And the biggest probably concern for me with Dublin is the number of injuries. Chris Crummy, Keane O'Sullivan, Brendan Kenny, Liam Rush. Those are all big guys, big players for that Dublin team. Dublin can't afford to have that many players missing against Clare. You know, they're going to be up against it. Clare, you know, have been a little bit up and down in this championship as well. But Dublin, you know, need those guys back fully fit. You could see there was massive gaps defensively at times. You know, they looked at sixes and sevens when Galway were doing that kind of movement. You know, it was too easy for Galway on too many occasions, and that would be my worry for 2 weeks' time. Psychologically, it's a tough one. You have to kind of get over the defeat very quickly to prepare then for another huge task against Clare. And Clare have kind of been lying in the long grass now, and will be looking to expose maybe Dublin in the same way that Galway did.
0: It wouldn't be the first time Clare grew into a championship, Patrick.
2: Yeah, they definitely have a good opportunity. But I definitely wouldn't rule Dublin out completely because, you know, if you're looking with your own eyes, like you look down the park, Clare against Cork, they weren't like impressive at all, like from start to finish.
0: And Limerick beat them easily.
2: And there wasn't a bite about them. Like, you know, there wasn't bodies flying everywhere, I suppose. So Dublin definitely aren't out of it because they have good athletes. I suppose the one thing that from the performance last night that Dublin like will be disappointed with is they have so many good athletes that they never actually, you know, broke a tackle to get to the next line. The only one that was doing it was Brian Hayes, and he couldn't do it for the whole game. Yeah.
0: But are they better than that, based on, say, winning in Salthill, beating Kilkenny? Are Dublin better than they were yesterday?
2: I think they're better than they showed last night. You know, as bad as they played, they put a string together for maybe 4 or 5 minutes. Mm. And it was still kind of a game, like, you know, 10...
0: Second 15, quarter.
2: Yeah. Like, the third quarter was very, like, dead and open, which suited Galway. Like, that was the time Dublin needed to be really pressed up and them and getting in their faces, but it never happened.
0: All right, and so, who are your tip for the All-Ireland, Ursula, as of now? I know there's still some significant games to come.
1: Well, as of now, you'd still have to say Limerick are probably in the strongest position. You know, they've probably been, have they been the most consistent throughout the league and championship so far? But there's going to be very little between, like, if we see another game between Limerick and Cork, like, it's going to be impossible to call. Like, it's fine margins at this stage now. But, like, don't rule out a shock either. Like, Galway and Clare and Dublin and Offaly are there thereabouts too, but I think Galway are going to have a big say still if they can get over that semi-final. But you'd have to probably say at this stage Limerick are the favourites.
0: Yeah, but Cork, I mean, if they were to meet Limerick again, Patrick, I mean, the familiarity breeds contempt, all of this thing. There's nothing between them in all these matches.
2: Yeah, they know each other inside out, so there's no point in us saying, oh, they're hiding this or hiding that. They'll have Darragh Fitzgibbon coming back, which would be a massive boost to the team. There was a couple today, maybe, that, you know, will play better down the line and more experience again. But I like the way they stuck at it the whole match, turning to face the wind, only up by 2 points, probably feeling like it wasn't enough, and still fighting till the very end and possibly could have got a draw. I still like their chances. I think they're really playing well and they're staying in games when sometimes it could go away from them, you know.
0: Okay, final question. Cork were very frustrated with the referee, the final whistle. There was 75 minutes, there was 5 minutes at a time, it went 7 minutes. And the Cork free dropped in the goal. How did you, and the referee blew the whistle?
2: It's hard to know what actually, you know, the words that were spoken, I say, around the time, but
0: there was a lot of words spoken from I could see,
2: I'll be honest, I was disappointed the whole match with the referee. We couldn't really get into it, like, you know, we were talking about it a while ago, what were the positives of the game and all that, but it was hard to get into it because every time you looked, like, you know, he'd his hand up for advantage and the players then kind of fed off that and they realised what was happening, and then you have players looking for frees and it's just kind of snowball like that, and I think it just got out of hand. Free count was like, was it 31 frees or something to match, like, crazy numbers really.
0: Alright, well, it was an exciting day and you can reflect on today and last night's game on the Sunday game, 9:30, Patrick and Ursula, thanks a million for joining us, that's appreciated. Go and have a cup of tea. You've a late night. I'm going home to a barbecue. You hang
1: thanks,
0: in there. All right, Sunday Sport. We'll be back after the break with Ronan Whelan, the jockey who won the Epsom Derby yesterday.
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13: Visiting the farm in County Monaghan, where M&S sources Irish Oakham Gold chicken, the first thing that struck me was care. Slower reared, fed a multi-grain diet, and given the time it needs for proper flavour to develop. That patience, well, you taste it. 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
14: Blue jacket as they begin the swing for home. Benvenuto Cellini's still got plenty to do from A Taste of Glory. Swinging up the home straight round Tattenham corner. 3.5 furlongs left to go in the Betfred Derby. Action, Christmas Day item. On the outside, Ancient Egypt. One or two of the runners, the main body coming down the centre. Action sticking to the far side, but now headed by Christmas Day. Item chasing those down the centre with a bit of work to do. Headed by Maltese Cross and Bay of Brilliance. Pierre Bonnar running on well in the dark blue colours as they race down the straight. Then Alderman out very wide. James J. Braddock. Christmas Day is the one to catch. Maltese Cross second. Bay of Brilliance. James J. Braddock down the outside. It's Christmas Day and Ronan Whelan. It's Aidan O'Brien again. Maltese Cross trying to bridge the gap. It's a stamina sapping finish. Christmas Day by 3 or 4 lengths. It's Christmas Day on Derby Day. He wins the Betfred Derby. Maltese Cross second, James J.
15: Brown. Yeah, a fantastic victory for Christmas Day, providing Aidan O'Brien with his 12th victory in the Epsom Derby. And on board was jockey Ronan Whelan, who joins us now. Ronan, congratulations to you.
16: Hi, Des. Many thanks for having me on. Yeah, it was a great day. Thank you.
15: It was this time, yes. What has the last 24 hours been like? You had your family there, which was lovely to see.
16: Yeah, it's all been a bit surreal, really. It couldn't have worked out any better. Having my mum and dad there, and my girlfriend was also there, for the day. They were all humming and hawing all week whether they were going to go or not. And thankfully, they made the journey over for it. And look, it all worked out.
15: Sure. Did they have to come home last night?
16: Yeah, they came home last night. I

0: I flew home in luxury, whereas they had to slum it a bit, so did it.
1: And did you come this morning or last night?
0: No, I was home yesterday evening. All right. So I was, yeah.
1: So did you get out last night? That's really no, what I'm asking. No.
0: My girlfriend and I, we cracked open a bottle of champagne.
1: Lovely.
0: And we had a glass or two together. I was racing that Navan today and had to be into Canter a few in Ballydoyle this morning. So, the show goes on, as I say.
1: It's the only sport where you can't get to savour it at all, I think. So what reaction did you get when you went into Ballydoyle this morning?
0: It was brilliant, actually. Everyone in there was, you could see it there, everyone was chuffed for me, and just the whole buzz, there was a real buzz about the yard, so there was, and it was quite a nice feeling to see how happy everyone was for me, and that's kind of been the general reception we've been getting.
1: I can imagine,
0: my phone.
1: Go on, sorry, I was going to say Navan would have been the same then.
0: Yeah, literally, I came into the jockey's room and the boys all gave me a cheer and, pat me on the back and all that, and I got interviews and a few people were asking me for photos and all that, so felt like a bit of a celebrity, so it was very cool.
1: Well, you certainly are, and it's a lifetime memory for you, and you can savour it more. I presume you watched it back a few times last night.
0: We actually stayed in my girlfriend's sister and her husband. They live just down the road from Ballydoyle, which is handy. And in fair, they had it all recorded for us. So we opened the bottle of champagne and had a glass or two while we watched the replay. All right.
1: And I saw you chatting with the King Charles.
0: Yeah.
1: And in fairness, you kept saying thank you, but he wanted to keep chatting with you.
0: Yeah, he did actually. He was asking me about the race and to kind of going through it and all that. And, he was kind of just inquiring, actually intrigued to see, what you were thinking through the race and that, So it was very cool to be in their company. And we got brought into a winner's reception room after, and the King and Queen were in there for a bit of time, and, all the rest of the connections, and it was a cool place to be now.
1: Did you get your mum and dad and girlfriend in there?
0: I got my girlfriend in there, all right, but mum and dad didn't make it in that far. So,
1: well, they must be hugely proud.
0: Yeah, I think that dad feels like a bit of a celebrity at the minute. I think he led the horse into the winner's circle, and his phone, he says, hasn't stopped buzzing. He thinks he's the one that rode the winner, so he does. Him and mum, they've dragged me around up and down the country pony racing and all that, and it's a nice reward for them for all the time and effort that they put in with me, so it's nice to repay them, and all the family and friends who have helped me along the way, and it makes it all worthwhile.
1: Yeah, and you said that after the race, and it struck me at the time, it was very nice that was one of the first thoughts that came into your head at such a I can't imagine how spine tingling the whole moment must be. Just to give people who don't follow racing a background to this, so your horse Christmas Day was not obviously the first pick of Ryan Moore. So did the weather help greatly? It was very heavy rain there.
0: Yeah, big time. My horse, I think, excels on it. So he does. He's the type of horse that he could go on any ground that he encounters, but he just seems to excel when there is a bit of juice in the ground, whereas others might not, and his stamina is another thing that comes to his forte. So obviously the combination of going the extra distance for him and the slower ground made it more of a stamina test, and it just really played into his strength. So
1: I saw it moving in the betting, ending up at 7-1, but did you have a feeling this could be my day when the weather, because it was atrocious weather apparently?
0: I won't lie, I actually did, being honest. The more the rain came, the more my confidence grew, and the more I kind of said to myself, I actually think I've a chance in this. And then obviously we'd spoke about tactics and all that, and
1: this is because you have four runners.
0: Yeah, that's right. Yeah, exactly. Yeah. So, like, we kind of go through what we're all thinking and

0: that kind of way. And Wayne was to make the running, and I was kind of follow Wayne. So when I got out and was able to get beside Wayne, I kind of was able to relax. I knew if I was beside Wayne, whatever pace we'd be going would be the right pace. He never gets it wrong. So I knew I was beside the right man, and he took me into the straight lovely.
1: Oh, it's a fantastic achievement, and you and that horse now you'll have a bond forever, won't you, at Christmas Day?
0: Yeah, literally, like a friend of mine is another jockey, Lee Roche. He rang me this morning to say congratulate me. He said Happy St. Stephen's Day. He said to me, I got a good kick out of that now. Yeah. But I was in Ballydoyle this morning, and I went up and I picked him a few leaves and gave him a pat in the neck and a rub. He's feeling very grateful and lucky and nearly a bit guilty as well. Like it's the first time I've ever rode him in a race. I've ridden him a few times at home, but like there's so many people that have done a lot and do a lot more work with the horse and the whole thing down there than I have. And I was just the lucky one that on the day I got to steer him around.
1: That's the nature of a running, though, in fairness.
0: You've
1: worked hard for this day. It hasn't all been winners at big races either.
0: No, exactly. But look, everyone in that jockey's room we're all working as hard as each other. And, some get other breaks and some don't. And look, yesterday was my day,
1: Sure was.
0: Very, very grateful.
1: I know you are. Two people said to me yesterday, Ronan, two very well-known people in the racing world, separately said to me, he's such a popular jockey. Within the racing world, that's a lovely thing to have said about you.
0: Yeah, it is. Some might even say I'm too nice. It's like the reception I've got since, like, it's been quite overwhelming. When I went into Ballydoyle this morning and just all the messages and everything. It's a nice feeling, actually. I'm just thankful for everyone taking the time to mark it.
1: Yeah, well, look, we're all delighted for you, and you do come across as such a lovely fellow. So congrats to you, Ronan, and to your mama and dad and girlfriend, to all of those people whom you mentioned. It was a great achievement. Well done, and continued success to you.
0: Thanks a million, Des.
1: Okay.
0: Thank you.
1: Bye-bye, Ronan. Bye-bye.
0: Bye-bye.
1: That's a lovely man, and congratulations to him. It was a fantastic day yesterday. Let me go through the results of the day before we finish up. In the Senior Camogie Championship, Round 1, Waterford 16 points, Tipperary 110 at Walsh Park. The Munster Senior Hurling Final, Limerick 121, Cork 217, a one-point win for Limerick. TG Carr Ladies Football Championship, Dublin 312, Mayo 12 points. Kerry 216, Tipperary 4 points, Galway 221, Meath 19. In the Formula 1 in Monaco, the race was won by Kimi Antonelli, 40-minute delay. Charles Leclerc crashed in the last corner and the asphalt was breaking off, it appeared. Max Verstappen stalled at the start and retired after one lap. Lewis Hamilton was second and Alex Dunn was second in the Formula 2 race. In the French Open tennis, it's a set point to Gaboli in the fourth set. Alexander Zverev leads 2-1. So that's it on what's been a very busy day and a very entertaining day in sport. I hope you enjoyed it all. Thanks for being with us. And thanks to our team. Liam Mullen was on sound. Our broadcast coordinator was Demi Geraghty. Sports news editor was Kevin McKenna. And the programme produced by Barry O'Neill and Greg Allen. We'll be back with you next Saturday and Sunday. See you then. Bye-bye.
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0: And now it's over to James Healy in the RTE newsroom.
1: Thank you, and a very good evening from the newsroom. Ukraine's President Vladimir Zelensky has accused Russia of deliberately striking a nuclear storage facility near the Chernobyl power plant. The attack was one of several Russian strikes reported in Ukraine today and comes as President Zelensky prepares to meet the leaders of the UK, France and Germany in London later this evening. Here's Kate Varley of our foreign staff.
2: In a post on social media, Ukraine's President Vladimir Zelensky described the drone attack close to Chernobyl as extremely vile. According to the UN nuclear watchdog, the strike on a storage facility for spent nuclear fuel caused significant damage, but no excess radiation levels have been detected at present. It comes a day after Ukraine launched a large-scale drone attack on St. Petersburg, where Russia's President Vladimir Putin was attending an economic forum. Most were shot down, but the assault highlights Kyiv's ability to strike deep inside Russian territory. Those assaults largely depend on international support, and later today, British Prime Minister Keir Starmer will host President Zelensky for talks in Downing Street. Also expected to attend are French President Emmanuel Macron and German Chancellor Friedrich Merz.
1: It has been confirmed that the Canadian Prime Minister Mark Carney will visit Ireland next weekend. This will be his first official visit here. Our Washington correspondent, Jackie Fox.
3: Mark Carney is set to visit Dublin next week. There he will meet the Taoiseach Micheál Martin in what will be the first visit to Ireland by a Canadian Prime Minister in nearly a decade. Mark Carney will then visit County Mayo, where he will meet President Catherine Connolly. Mr. Carney has strong ties to Mayo. His two grandparents left Ahagower near Westport more than 100 years ago for Canada. His office said that during his time in Ireland, he will focus on deepening Canada and Ireland's long-standing cultural and people-to-people relationships and discuss agri-food, digital innovation, AI, pharmaceuticals and climate possibilities. Mark Carney will then travel to France to participate in the 2026 G7 Leaders Summit. Jackie Fox, RTÉ News.
1: Gardaí say they are still pursuing the killers of Detective Garda Jerry McCabe, who was shot dead in a dare in County Limerick 30 years ago. A memorial mass has been held in Limerick for Garda McCabe, who died when gunmen held up a post office cash delivery van. Our Midwest correspondent, Petula Martin.
4: Anne McCabe said her husband's killers are no longer part of her life. She said her family had fought and won the battle with them. It's 30 years since Detective Garda Jerry McCabe was fatally wounded in the attack in Adair, County Limerick, while Detective Ben O'Sullivan suffered serious injuries. In 1999, four members of the Provisional IRA were convicted of manslaughter in connection with the killing. Speaking after an anniversary mass in Limerick today, Chief Superintendent Derek Smart of Henry Street Garda Station said that Gardaí are still pursuing those involved. He said it is very much a live investigation and he appealed to anyone with information to come forward.
1: And that's it from the newsroom for the moment.
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7: Good evening from Met Éireann. Linda Hughes here with your evening weather update. The weather this week will be generally unsettled with rain and showers. It'll be cool for the next few days too, with temperatures lower than normal for June, but they'll increase later in the week. Outbreaks of rain will continue across most of the country this evening and will gradually clear eastwards tonight, with clear spells and some showers following. It'll be a cool night with temperatures falling to between 5 and 9 degrees. Tomorrow morning will start off largely dry with sunny spells and just isolated showers, but as the day goes on,

0: On the showers will become more widespread and will turn heavy at times. Highest temperatures of 12 to 16 degrees with a moderate, fresh and gusty southwesterly wind. And the showery conditions will continue for Tuesday and Wednesday. That's the latest weather update. Have a nice evening.
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9: Good evening. On this week's programme, as the United States prepares to mark its 250th anniversary, we'll explore the people, the principles and the institutions that shaped the American Republic.
10: So I think probably what's at stake is not so much the future of the U.S. as an entity with influence in the world, but whether it's going to remain committed to Republican and Democratic principles that informed it from the start.
9: We'll hear about the ideas that inspired the Declaration of Independence, the role of finance in the early United States, and the origins of the American presidency.
11: They were working through several different titles, nothing that sounded like a singular monarch. Even when it came time for the White House to be built, there was concern about it not appearing too much like a palace or the home of a European monarch.
9: And coming up a little later, we look at the life of Wexford-born naval officer Commodore John Barry, known as the father of the American Navy. But we begin this evening at Independence Hall in Philadelphia, where in 1776, America's founders took the momentous step of declaring independence from Britain. Colin Flynn was there for the History Show. He's been speaking to Americans visiting one of the most important sites in their nation's history and finding out what this 250th anniversary means to them.
12: We're from Youngstown, Ohio.
13: Oh, beautiful Ohio, and I see on your t-shirt it says USA. Yep. How do you feel as an American now celebrating 250 years?
14: Well, we're proud to be Americans.
12: Conflicted, but proud to be an American.
13: When you say conflicted, why do you say that?
12: I'm conflicted with our government right
14: now. Just a political thing, that's all. But we're still proud to be Americans. The freedom that we have. There's a cost to it, of course, the servicemen that we love.
12: We don't take it for granted here when you realize how many people don't have that.
13: Yeah.
12: So.
13: And we're standing in front of the building, the very spot where the Declaration was signed. It's pretty incredible, isn't it?
12: It's really incredible. It is surreal. Yeah. When you think of how many years ago that happened,
14: right? We got to drive on that road. It felt like we were back in time.
13: And the cobblestones.
14: And the cobblestones.
13: You're like all 250 years of it rattling through your bones.
12: Exactly. Right.
15: I mean, I think it's a testament to the strength of the country that we have reached 250 years.
13: You say that with a smile.
15: Well, I imagine some of them would have never imagined. I think some of the global impact of the United States. I imagine some of them probably would have been celebrating the diversity of the nation, and others probably not so much. I think it would be a mixed bag, but I think ultimately, I would hope they would think that the experiment that they were running with was ultimately proved a success.
13: You're a bunch of students?
16: Yeah.
13: Where are you after coming from?
16: Hightstown, New Jersey.
13: New Jersey.
17: Yeah. Yep.
13: So how do you guys feel as your country celebrates 250 years?
16: Overall, the American experiment is something to be proud of. The idea that we can all come together with our own unique ideas, unique
17: backgrounds, perspectives,
16: diversity.
13: Like, there's even diversity here in front of me. Yeah. What's your background?
16: I'm Italian.
17: German Scottish.
18: I'm an Indian immigrant.
16: Filipino.
13: Yeah. And your old four buddies, you just come over to me when you saw me with a microphone. Yeah. I mean, this is the perfect example of the diversity of the United States.
18: Very
17: This
18: proud.
17: Is a nation that I feel like we can just bond with anyone, no matter what our background is.
19: Where we are now is nowhere where anyone could have imagined, but that's okay. I am Afro-Caribbean, I'm African-American, and I tell my students, I was like, you know, in another time, I wouldn't have been able to be your teacher. Our class wouldn't look the way it would look, but it can, and that's special for us, and we can exchange, and it's really possible here. I'm proud.
13: How do you feel as Americans celebrating 250 years?
20: Young. I mean, 250 years is a blip on the history map. The amount of, like, courage and strength these people had to fight for our country so we could live the way we do now, and it's just, it's an honor to be here.
9: Colm Flynn was reporting there from Philadelphia, and we'll hear more from Colm a little later in the program. I'm joined now in studio by two guests. Brian Phillips Murphy is Professor of History at Rutgers University in New Jersey. He's a Fulbright Scholar currently visiting at University College Dublin. And Daniel Carey is Professor of English at the University of Galway and was recently elected President of the Royal Irish Academy. Congratulations, an august position indeed. You're both very welcome to the History Show. We're going to start with a few of the Irish connections to the American War of Independence. Daniel, you've a particular interest in the intellectual background to the American Revolution, or there was a profound intellectual background. Francis Hutcheson, born in 1694 in County Down, professor of moral philosophy at the University of Glasgow, and although probably very few people other than yourself have actually heard of him, his ideas were very influential on the American revolutionary generation, weren't they?
10: He's hugely influential, and it's partly through the educational system and partly through his writings. So as you say, he's born in County Down, he's educated in Glasgow, he sets up a dissenting academy in Dublin, does his best work there, then goes back to Glasgow as a professor of moral philosophy. And it's kind of the writings that he produced based on his lectures and teaching in Glasgow that starts to have this rather extraordinary effect on the American education system. You see it through all the colleges in the U.S. Certainly the College of Philadelphia is a particularly important one. You see Irish people, Scots, coming over and starting to disseminate his ideas. And some of them are really very radical. He's an opponent of slavery, which not everyone agrees with him on, but that's a significant position that he takes. But he's also a proponent of the belief that colonies can establish their independence. He makes really a very cogent argument in favor of that to say, look, there comes a time when these independent entities really should establish themselves as states in their own right. And that's naturally music to the ears of some who are thinking along those lines in the American colonies.
9: And I presume the Irish colonies as well, but that's not what we're here to talk about. Now, obviously, when it comes to the Declaration of Independence, Adams and Jefferson started off, and Adams more or less does the handoff to Jefferson and says, OK, listen, you do it. Did Hutcheson influence Thomas Jefferson in at least the language of the Declaration of Independence?
10: He absolutely does. I mean, it's one of the striking things about the Declaration, as we know, that it refers to the pursuit of life, liberty and happiness. It doesn't refer to the pursuit of property or to range property in there, which is what you would expect a Lockean to do, a follower of John Locke. So there looks to be traces of an influence of Hutcheson there, which is a more social conception of property. So that's where historians have argued, like Gary Wills, that actually Hutcheson is present in the thinking. Now, we know from Jefferson's notebooks and his letters and correspondence that he's engaged by Hutcheson very strongly, interested in his moral philosophy, was trained in it to some extent in William and Mary when he was educated there. So Hutcheson is present. He's taught by a Scot in William and Mary. So the Scots are all over the place, but many of them are actually influenced by Hutcheson, who's really regarded as the founder of the Scottish Enlightenment.
9: Somebody else who was hugely influential during this period, another Irishman, a lot more famous, it has to be said, than Hutcheson, and that's Edmund Burke, Dublin-born writer, philosopher, politician, and someone who was critical of Britain's handling of the colonies and sympathised with many of the American grievances. I think there's a line in there somewhere about the indictment of an entire people. Tell us a little bit about Burke's part in the story, if you like, of the American Revolution.
10: Well, Burke is such a fascinating figure. I mean, I suppose we've inherited him as the great critic and respondent of the French Revolution. And we might think, given that he takes a conservative position, if you like, in that period, that he might be hostile to American assertions of independence. In fact, he's not. I think we could go so far as to say sympathetic. He certainly thinks that there should be conciliation with the American colonies. Now, he still wants to maintain British sovereignty. And, you know, the final court of appeal is the British Parliament, but he still thinks that the right of taxation should be enjoyed in the colonies, that their legislatures are legitimate, their assemblies are legitimate. We shouldn't prorogue them. We shouldn't antagonize them by usurping rights of taxation. So he's really presenting a more liberal or Whig outlook during that period of time. And Burke is also interesting because he's so well informed about all of this. And this goes back to the 1760s. He's associated with the Rockingham administration. He's providing advice very significantly, and he's extremely well-read and well-informed. And then he becomes the agent for New York for a period of time in the 1770s. So he's actually in regular dialogue with figures in the American colonies, some of whom are very antagonistic to the British crown.
0: Brian, you're here on a Fulbright scholarship, and you were particularly excited, I think, to find a statue of Edmund Burke here in Dublin. Obviously, he stands outside Trinity College, the front of Trinity College, alongside Oliver Goldsmith. Were you surprised that there's a statue of Edmund Burke in Ireland?
21: No, I was looking for it, and I was excited. I went with my son one day, and he wasn't terribly excited that I was going to drag him across Trinity.
0: Teenagers never get excited
21: the Trinity College
0: like that.
21: Campus that day. He's 14, so yeah, it was a... I had to make some promises to reward him for that at the end. But the that was great to see, you know, because the whole spot is... I was wondering how much, if I would see any references to Ben Franklin over there, too.
0: Yeah, I mean, this is curious, because Franklin, we associate during this period, at around this period, as being in France. But he also did visit Ireland. And did that influence... That was in 1771. Right. Did that influence his thinking?
21: It did. Franklin came over and had... he met with some parliamentarians. He got food poisoning from what he called a dodgy fish supper. and he met with one of his political rivals. But he also, you know, spent a lot of time touring Dublin. And one thing that really struck him was visiting poor neighborhoods and seeing how the British administered this colony. And seeing, and it sort of pushed him along to the edge of saying that, look, the way that the British are running their colonies... here, you know, looking at the Irish cause and the Irish case, this is our future in America if we don't make a break or make a change. It nudges him along by seven, you know, and he's a real institutionalist, right? He's like someone who's benefited enormously from the system of being a stamp agent, and he's like a true believer, right? And he's utterly dismayed by what he finds, and it nudges him along toward deciding that the colonies have to make some kind of change to become independent.
0: One of the things that struck me is that we're discussing here intellectuals, we're discussing here politicians who actually thought long-term thinking in terms, using words like metaphysical, for example, Benjamin Franklin and Edmund Burke. Not something you get a lot of these days. Do you think, both of you, that the 250th anniversary of American independence, the semi-quincentennial, is a good time to go back to first principles, to go back to the founding documents, and to start thinking in a more structured, long-term way about politics?
10: Yeah. I don't know if Brian would agree with me, but Americans feel that history is something that constrains them. So the natural impulse is to move away from it. And we're rather different in Ireland in that respect. And there will be moments of anniversaries which are invitations precisely on the lines of what you said. We live in such a contested moment, such a contested time, that I think there's no doubt that these will be disputed. However, if we return to the ethos of the founders, I think we will find resources there for thinking, particularly about an anti-monarchical understanding of how the American government has taken its shape and what the impulses were behind the Declaration of Independence that ought to be nourishing at the present time.
0: There's criticism of the Supreme Court, for example, for originalist thinking. But do you think that perhaps, Brian, there could be a little bit more originalist thinking in politics?
21: I think it would be useful for, so I mean, originalism, right? It sounds so systemic and so well thought out, and it turns out it's just you know, cherry picking from sources to get the outcome that you wanted and then dress it up in history. But I do think that there's a real value in having people, you know, steering people to read these documents and read, you know, read the Declaration of Independence. And I

0: keep telling people, you know, read the whole thing.
1: Yeah,
0: read
1: less of the flag, more of the Constitution, more of the Declaration of Independence.
0: Read the whole thing. You know, read all those grievances against the king, and you tell me which ones...
1: Because that's what it consists of, mostly.
0: Yeah.
1: It's we don't like George III.
0: Or it's, the, you know, it's funny, a lot of it is that it's not even that he's, what he's doing, it's what he's preventing, right? He's standing in the way of government in the colonies, right? He's dissolved the assemblies. He's prevented them from passing laws. He's made jury trials difficult. He's shipped people abroad. He's, you know, he's done all these things to sort of not enable tyranny, but hamstring their ability to actually govern themselves.
1: Aside from things like the Declaration of Independence and the Constitution, would it be a good idea for more Americans to have a look at Tom Paine?
0: Absolutely. Always.
1: Recommend a text.
0: Common Sense. It's a guiding, I think it's a really guiding text for the Pennsylvania, the people who write the Pennsylvania Constitution and then the people who subsequently write the American Constitution, and telling them, you know, laying out an argument for here's why you don't need a king. Right? And here's why, you know, you've had all these historical reasons for why this has evolved this way. You actually don't need the system. You don't need to have one guy invested with all this power at the top. The people can be sovereign, the law can be king, and it's on you to take the step to do that.
1: And Daniel, do you have a text, an 18th century text that you would recommend, not necessarily to Irish people, but to the people of America to have a look at in the 250th year of American independence?
2: I think there wouldn't be any harm in reading a few chapters of Francis Hutcheson. Maybe I'm making a special appeal for somebody I've found very interesting and engaging. But there's so many intellectual resources there, and they're a little bit lost to us. But they're also interesting figures, more obscure figures. Somebody I'm very interested in is Francis Allison. Who's Francis Allison? Have we heard of him? Brian will have heard of him. Very few Americans will have heard of him. He was born in Donegal. He's educated in Edinburgh. It seems as if he also went over to Glasgow, probably was taught by Hutcheson. Certainly by the time he ends up in America, he's ordained as a Presbyterian minister, sets up a congregation, sets up a school, becomes involved in the College of Philadelphia. He does have some interesting writings, but he's somebody who's taking that inspiration from somebody like Hutcheson, but also from the predicament, I think this is important, from the predicament of Presbyterians in Ireland who have been disenfranchised. We often forget that because they're outside the established church. They are Protestant, but they're outside the established church. And so they're looking at a fateful moment in America when it looks as if the British crown is going to instate something which looks rather familiar to them. And all of these abrogations of rights and the imposition of an established church might be their future. That's the very reason why they went to places like Pennsylvania, was precisely to escape that kind of fate. So they have interesting writings, and you can find them now. So many things have been digitized. So many things are readily available. You Google them, and there they are. So we can actually make contact with these 18th century texts in a way that I think is really refreshing.
1: Rebellions, Brian, have to be paid for. And one of the things I think that you're particularly interested in is we tend to focus on the politics of the American Revolution. We don't look at the economics. How important was commerce, for example, in the creation of and then the extension of the American Revolution?
0: Oh, very. Right. I mean, the whole governance of the colonies to begin with starts with, it happens under this body of laws called the Navigation Acts, which are, you know, tell you where the boats have to go so that it always benefits the mother country. But then, you know, having that, they know the power of embargoes, right? They know the power of constraining, of how to push around Parliament and exert pressure on Parliament by making London merchants unhappy and getting them to, you know, roll back the Stamp Act or do things like that. And the, you know, the taxation, the thing about the taxes, right, is the taxes are never actually that big. It's the principle behind them. But that, you know, it's a world of commerce, and it's the only way that a lot of those cities function.
1: But who paid for the revolution? Who kept Washington's army in the field?
0: Well, the American farmers, American shopkeepers, and then really it's American states that are borrowing against this and then have their debts assumed under the new Constitution a decade later.
1: How important then, I mean, a name that obviously has come to the fore for perhaps not the right reasons in the last decade or so is Alexander Hamilton. Mm-hmm. How important was Hamilton as Treasury Secretary, and prior to that, how important a figure was he, not in military terms necessarily or in political terms, but in terms of finance and commerce?
0: He's not important nationally until he becomes

0: Treasury Secretary under Washington, but he has this interesting role where immediately, right, he's Washington's aide, and he gets to be in command toward the end of the war. And then the immediate thing he works on after the revolution, I think the first thing, you got this talented dude, and what is he going to do? The first thing he's working on is founding a bank. Mm. Right. And there are a couple cohorts of people who are working on this in New York City right after the war. And a lot of it's to lock down British capital, right? They're really afraid that people who had been loyalists, but not so loyalists that they left at the evacuation, that they're going to pick up and leave and not find the place friendly. And the easiest way to sort of encourage them to stay and get everybody to cooperate again and sort of make peace and settle the revolution is to get a bank formed that's going to mix, you know, patriot money with loyalist money and just get everybody kind of calm down and start lending to each other. And those relationships of credit and lending are going to naturally have social implications that get everybody to start cooperating.
1: And is the tension between Hamilton and Jefferson to do with urban versus rural? Is it to do with finance versus pastoralism, finance, commerce versus agriculture? Is that what the tension was really about? Aside from, obviously, there were personal tensions. But
0: I think that's it. Yeah, I mean, the Jeffersonians are deeply suspicious about banks. And part of it that gets lost in this debate is that they don't like monopolies. Right, they're suspicious of corporations, but partly because if you say the word corporation in the 18th century, you mean monopoly. Whether or not you realize it now, back then you would have meant monopoly. And so there's one Bank of New York. I always show my students like a check from the Bank of New York. Like, they don't even know what checks are anymore because now it's, but like, so I'm showing my age by even doing that. But you show them a check of the Bank of New York and it just says the bank. It doesn't even say the Bank of New York. It's just the bank because there's one bank. And so like it's assumed that if you create, you know, if you charter, incorporate a Bank of New York, there's going to only be one bank. And if you don't get along with the guys who run it socially and eventually politically on a partisan basis, you're not going to be able to participate in that network of credit.
1: And who wins out in this battle between finance and agriculture? And when is the battle won? Or is the battle won? Does it end in a draw?
0: I mean, who do we all pay our money to, right? I mean, I think the Hamiltonian vision of New York City becoming the center of finance and capital. I mean, Nivian having a special district for where that happens. I mean, Wall Street is, you know, the enemy of a lot of ideas in government because you're going to have to answer to the bond market sooner or later, right? And we all know this now.
1: You might not be afraid of anybody, but you're afraid of the bond market.
0: Uh-huh. Yeah.
1: You're currently working on a book about the first planned industrial community in Paterson in mm-hmm. New Jersey. That's mm-hmm. something that I think Hamilton had a hand in. Tell us about that industrial community and perhaps the Irish involvement in that.
0: So in everybody knows Hamilton. I mean, not everybody, but people, if you dive into Hamilton's writing at all, you learn about the report on public credit, which gives rise to the creation of a national bank. He writes a second report, too, and it's called the Report on Manufacturers. The idea behind it is that Hamilton wants the United States to become more independent by manufacturing more things and to import fewer things from abroad, specifically from Britain. And so his idea to go along with that is that they're going to look for a site along a river in New Jersey, and they're going to name it Paterson after the governor of New Jersey. And they pick the spot where the city of Paterson is today, and they're going to set up this little special manufacturing district that's going to be the first planned industrial town in the United States. And they've launched it in 1792. And the very first group of workers it's not really for American workers, it's for immigrant workers. And the very first group of people who come there get there and they sail from Greenock, a bunch of Scottish cotton mill workers who get turned out and then show up in Paterson and, you know, kind of make life difficult for the new factory owners because they find them very hard to control and dominate. And by the 18 teens, it's really the first neighborhood of industrial Irish workers in the United States, a little neighborhood that they call Little Dublin. Even though the guys aren't really from Dublin, they're mainly from Ulster, but they call it Little Dublin.
1: So these are the Presbyterians that
0: exactly.
1: The panel was talking about.
0: Yeah.
1: You're not talking about the you know, even the pre-famine Irish Catholics.
0: That's right.
1: Daniel, your own antecedents, how far back do they go? Are they rural? Are they industrial? What are they?
2: They're famine era and presumably were rural, Kerry in the southwest, in that part of the country. We have one document indicating the Lyons

0: my family tree was a comb maker in Kerry, so I don't know where that places him in the hierarchy of trades, presumably relatively modest. So these are the people that came over. They ended up fighting, of course, in the American Civil War. Many of them, not all of them, on the northern side, but those who ended up in Massachusetts, much more likely to be in that that army. In his case, survived my great-great-grandfather's, how many of our greats, survived a couple of gunshot wounds and managed to keep himself going.
1: Okay, well, we're going to actually talk a little bit about another warlike Irishman from Wexford. We're going to take a quick break, and when we return, we look at the life of Wexford-born Commodore John Barry, known as the father of the American Navy. Stay with us.
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1: Welcome back to the History Show on RTE Radio 1. On this evening's programme, we're talking about the semi-quincentennial of the United States, which will be marked this year on the 4th of July, 250 years on from the adoption of the Declaration of Independence by the Second Continental Congress. My guests are Professor Brian Phillips Murphy and Professor Daniel Carey. But I'm joined now also by Paul McElhinney, writer and journalist who's been looking at the life of Wexford-born naval officer John Barry, often credited as the father of the American Navy. Paul, you're very welcome to the History Show.
9: Thank you.
1: Just tell us a little bit about him. Tell us about his background in Ireland, because he lived in Ireland. He's not one of these people who disappeared when he was 2 years of age. He was here into his 20s.
9: Yes, he lived in Wexford, in the townland of Ballysampson, Tecumshane, which is pretty near where the first Normans landed in Ireland, so quite a historical basis. He lived in that townland area up until his late teens and sort of arrived, if you like, about the age of 21 in Philadelphia, a point of landing for many Irish emigrants, both north and south.
1: And do we know much about his background when he was living in Ireland? What was it? Was it agricultural background? Was he involved in the sea?
9: They lived on the farm, but he had a great attachment to the sea, living not far from Carnsore Point. I mean, that is sort of the reference point, if you like, Wexford-wise, being in the most southeastern corner of Ireland. And had that in his blood from a very young age. And he knew that when he got to Philadelphia, this was what he was going to do, and started working on a ship as a sort of ship hand and made his way up the ranks, eventually bought his own boat and donated that boat called the Alfred to the first fledgling U.S. Navy in the beginnings of the War of Independence. He had, I think during his career, he had four or five boats. And because of his similar influence on the U.S. Navy and the fact that he was the first naval officer to capture a British ship during the campaign, he was given the moniker of Father of the U.S. Navy. But I think that has to be qualified slightly in that there are two other key figures who played a role in the establishment of the U.S. Navy in those years, and that was John Paul Jones and John Adams, who became second president of the United States, who was administratively very much behind that and the financial development of the Navy. So whereas Barry is known as the father of the U.S. Navy, he never reached the rank of admiral.
1: He was a Commodore.
9: He was a Commodore, which is a big mystery to me. I wonder, you know, certain Navy, I mean, look at our Army, for example. We don't go higher than Lieutenant General. We don't have field marshals, obviously. We don't even have full generals.
1: We probably need a few more soldiers.
9: But maybe certainly you'd need to have more. Maybe the U.S. Navy didn't have at that time sufficient numbers to award an admiralty or admiralship.
1: And, I mean, he wasn't just somebody who donated ships to the American Navy.
9: No.
1: He was actually on board ships and he was commanding operations.
9: Yeah.
1: So tell us about some of those.
9: I think that goes back to his early years, too. You know, the time at the sea. So, as I mentioned again, in his blood, he, I suppose, was the key figure in the U.S. Navy in helping defeat the British and came to the attention, I think, importantly, of General Washington at the time. It was Washington who, at the end of the war, awarded him the honorary title of Commodore, and he subsequently became known as the, I suppose, the father of the U.S. Navy. So
1: but he essentially would have been what would be known at the time as a privateer, wasn't he?
9: You could say that.
1: He's kind of a pirate, really.
9: I mean, most of the British naval heroes were pirates. If you look at Francis Drake and many others.
1: That's going back
9: since
1: a bit.
9: Then. Well, it is, but even since then, you could argue that, you know, the rules of war and the rules of trade are a little bit flexible in those eras. But, I mean, I think he's a legitimate figure, not as much is known as should be known in the U.S. about his Irish background. Mm. But then that's not surprising.
1: I mean, he's obviously he's well known in Wexford.
9: Very much so,
1: yeah,
9: yes.
1: I mean, he's cherished in Wexford.
9: A very interesting link, too, in that the statue to Barry, which is in Commodore Barry Square, was actually unveiled by Dwight D. Eisenhower the year after he left the presidency and in the first year of John F. Kennedy's presidency, who in turn that very same year came to visit the statue. So there's a connection between Wexford, Gettysburg, Eisenhower and Barry all sort of wrapped up there.
1: And there are also connections, not just Wexford, but I mean, something you've been particularly interested in, and it's come up quite a lot, because one city that has been mentioned a lot since we've been on air is Philadelphia. Mm. And you're particularly interested in connections between Ireland and Pennsylvania.
9: Yes, that's right. The city of brotherly love, as it was idealistically called, Philadelphia. I mean, we often think that the Irish diaspora focused around New York, Boston, Chicago, and other places, but Philadelphia itself was a very major landing point, if you like, for both the Scots-Irish, you know, those from Ulster, and the Catholic post-famine Irish. I mean, there are many, many examples of that. I think you look at the Kelly family, Grace Kelly's family, who became very successful businessmen in Philadelphia. Other parts of Pennsylvania, the Rooneys from Pittsburgh, the Pittsburgh Steelers, lots of connections. Tony O'Reilly, Pittsburgh, Hines. Those are more latter-day connections. But I think the Scots-Irish blazed the trail. I mean, that's very important to note that, you know, they came to Pennsylvania, first of all. Many stayed, but many sort of made their way down through the Cumberland Gap, the Shenandoah Valley, and outwards towards the Carolinas and Virginia. So, you know, a major link point, if you like.
1: This is the origin, I think, isn't it, of the expression hillbillies?
9: Absolutely.
1: They came and they were advocates of King Billy with their Bibles, and they went to the Appalachians and became known as hillbillies, yeah.
9: Absolutely right. Yeah.
1: To get back then to the revolution itself, Brian, where constitutionally and politically, where does slavery fit into the foundation myth of the United States?
10: It's the animating thing that's turning the division in the Constitutional Convention 1787. It's the thing that they know they're eventually going to have to deal with. it's the thing that they are least wanting to confront head on, because there's simply

0: no way to resolve it. And so they...
1: There are already divisions between northern and southern states.
0: Yeah, I mean, that's the thing is, you know, by the end of the revolution, enough states in the northern part of the country have taken seriously all the rhetoric on liberty that they've gone ahead and abolished slavery or created a path to manumission, to eventual freedom. And so by the time you get to the founding of the Republic, there are already states where slavery has been eradicated on paper. And yeah, and there are states where they're never going to allow that to happen without a fight. And so you postpone that. You know, they try to postpone that for as long as they can. And you know, the term kick the can down the road gets used all the time in American politics these days. But it really is an apt one for this, right? And eventually there comes a time when they can't hide from the things that they've done anymore.
2: Mm. But that's what Lincoln is invoking in 4 score and
1: that's
2: 7 years
1: exactly
2: ago.
1: Right. That's the Gettysburg Address.
2: In the Gettysburg Address, he's hearkening back to the Declaration of Independence and its statement about all men being created equal. That still is it's a powerful statement which resonates over time and which is unfulfilled. So there's a recognition at that crucial historical moment that this is an unfulfilled promise. And obviously with all of the bloodshed that goes with it, a very hard-won victory.
1: And how do the Founding Fathers reconcile that? All men are created equal, when they actually meant all white men are created equal.
2: Well, Jefferson is obviously a rather difficult case in point. His one publication, The Notes on the State of Virginia, I mean, it's an Enlightenment document. It's a fascinating study of natural history and of constitutional history and all these other things. But it's very deeply imbued with racist thinking. He sentimentalizes, I think I would say, the American Indians in many respects, mm-hmm. very, very profoundly interested in their rhetoric and their oratory. But he has a very dim view of slaves who he held, in spite of his own family relationships, if I can put it that way. I've seen a copy of a book that George Washington owned. It was an important Quaker abolitionist, Anthony Benezet, wrote on this topic. I happened to see it, order it up in the New York Public Library and open it up. The book is signed G. Washington. Very familiar with the abolitionist arguments that were going on in the period.
1: Mm-hmm. Okay, George Washington, of course, was the first man, obviously, to serve in the office of U.S. president. Now we're going to look at the origins of the presidency itself and how the role of America's chief executive developed from the revolutionary beginnings of the United States. In Washington, D.C., our reporter Colm Flynn is with Stuart McLaurin, president of the White House Historical Association.
3: Well, in 1776, after the Declaration of Independence was signed at the Continental Congress, of course, there was the Revolutionary War, and the American government began meeting as the Second Continental Congress, no executive, just a representational government in Philadelphia. And then after the Revolution, we proceeded into sort of a confederation or a confederacy of states, very loosely bound together, that eventually led to the Constitution being adopted in 1789.
4: Now, they did not want to go with a monarch. And even the word president, it's interesting because today, Stuart, we think, oh, the president, the person in charge. But I believe back then, the president, that word, even that position, it was someone who would preside over meetings, maybe like a modern day equivalent of a chairperson or a CEO.
3: That's right. They were working through several different titles, nothing that sounded like a singular monarch or the crown. Certainly, and I think even when it came time for the White House to be built, or the President's House, as it was called at the time, there was concern about it not appearing too much like a palace or the home of a European monarch. And George Washington was selected unanimously to be our first president, and he was widely regarded and respected, of course, having commanded the military in the successful revolution. Washington gave us that first example of the presidency, of a singular executive working with the Congress, and then, of course, the Supreme Court, the third branch of our government. And then he stepped down voluntarily without running again, and such began the peaceful transition of power in our country from president to president.
4: What was the public opinion on this new system, this new form of leadership?
3: Well, the jury was out. No one really knew how this would work, and the government at that time was meeting in Philadelphia. The capital was in Philadelphia temporarily. It wasn't until 1790 that the Congress meeting in Philadelphia passed the Residence

Act, which gave the president 10 years to build a new home for the Congress and for the president to operate. And that was selected to be along the Potomac River, which is where we're talking today as we look out over the river, 10 square

0: its various iterations since the First Continental Congress, so they were used to that representational legislative branch. But Washington, I think, was the perfect one to settle in to the initial presidency of this young country.
1: And it's beautiful to be sitting here with you, Stuart, overlooking the White House as we can hear the jets flying over our heads. And why did they pick this location? I know that for a while it had moved, if I'm not mistaken, from Philadelphia to New York and back. Why not go somewhere like New York City?
0: Well, the country, of course, stretched along the entire eastern seaboard from New England down to the southern states. And it was some sort of a compromise. There were elements of it that went to the southern interest and elements that went to the northern interest, quite different lives of agrarian versus industrial. And the settling here along the Potomac was really in the middle of this new country.
1: George Washington never got to actually move into or live in the White House beside us.
0: He selected the site. He identified and hired the young Irish immigrant architect James Hoban to build the president's house. And of those 45 men, he's the only one who himself did not live in the White House. The only reference in media at the time was after his presidency was completed and he was on his way back to his home in Mount Vernon. He passed through this area heading to Virginia, and it is said that he stopped in front of the house, not yet completed. Hoban, who viewed himself somewhat as the head of a militia of his construction workers, marshaled them all out in front of the great general, and Adams had been elected president following Washington. He had served as Washington's vice president. In November of 1800, Adams and his wife Abigail move into the president's house as the first occupants.
1: Finally, Stuart, how do you feel as the president of the White House Historical Association and a proud American to be celebrating your 250th birthday as you smiled back at me here?
0: Well, you know, Colin, I was recently asked, what might George Washington think if he were to walk down Pennsylvania Avenue and walk up to the White House today? There's some things that would be familiar to him. The similarity to Leinster House in Dublin, which was the initial inspiration for the President's House. Those basic bones are there. But he would never have seen the North Portico that Andrew Jackson added or the South Portico that James Monroe added. He would not have seen the East and West colonnades added by Jefferson or the West Wing added by Teddy Roosevelt. He'd look beyond the President's House and he would see this tall obelisk. And he might ask, what is that? And he would be told, well, Mr. President, that is a monument to you. That's the Washington Monument. This city that we're in, that you call the Federal City, this is Washington, D.C. You were the leader of our country, our first president, the great general who led us in revolution. And it is that example of leadership and inspirational service to our country in a variety of ways that we still look to and are inspired by today.
2: That was Stuart McLaurin of the White House Historical Association talking to Colm Flynn in Washington, D.C. Brian, we heard there about how the presidency began. Alexander Hamilton, who we've talked a little bit about, he was someone who had an unpopular notion, I think, of what type of leader the United States should have.
3: He did. He was a little bit...
2: Kingy.
3: A little bit of a monarchist.
4: I mean, and he's an outlier, right? But this did put him on the outs of a lot of his colleagues, and a lot of, he made some statements at the Constitutional Convention that seemed a little monarchist. And, you know, James Madison and some of the people in that room watching that happen never forgot it. And it tainted, you know, the way they thought of him for the rest of his life. And then, you know, he kind of stumbles into this again when, after the election of 1800, you know, he kind of mentions to John Adams offhand, like, hey, you know, if you don't feel like giving up power, we could just have the army march on the Capitol and prevent Jefferson from taking office. And, you know, like, everybody is like, it's like, no, we're not going down that road.
2: Doesn't
4: and
2: come across in Lin-Manuel Miranda's musical.
4: There are a few things that are left out of that story. You know, like, if we

0: We could do a. How much time do you have here? There's a lot that doesn't make it in that musical. I do enjoy it, but there are a couple little details that get left out. And
1: okay,
0: then,
1: maybe we'll do a whole program on Alexander Hamilton Revised.
0: I'd come back here for another year.
1: I suppose we should look forward. Since we've had 250 years of the United States of America, Brian, are you confident that our distant descendants could be 250 years from now in a studio talking about the 500th anniversary of the United States of America?
0: Certainly hope so.
1: Are you confident?
0: I am hopeful by nature. It's my only orientation, really. So I have no choice about that. But I think... Yeah, this is not ideal.
1: I mean, is the scaffolding that was created 250 years ago, it's obviously lasted, well, it's threatened, but it has lasted to this point. Is it capable of lasting for another 250 years?
0: No, I think the thing is that I think the American people need to find ways to adapt that scaffolding to make it work for them in their particular time. And it's, you know, more and more people will you know, may see that some of the institutions that we've relied on, the assumptions that we've made, haven't quite borne out. And it's time for some amendments and changes, not necessarily constitutional amendments, but amendments to our own ways of thinking and some structural changes, you know, to safeguard things that we didn't think that we would have to worry about. Mm. And there's a baked-in assumption in the Constitutional Convention and a lot of the writing that, you know, people who are in this are going to be virtuous and they're going to be concerned with not being seen as virtuous. And there's not really...
1: They will have a sense of shame.
0: Right. And like no one quite thinks through what happens if that's not the case. And I think we're running that now and we're seeing what that's like. And so, you know, probably time to go back to the drawing board and think about if you have someone who doesn't have a sense of shame, what guardrails do you need to have in place for that moment?
1: Daniel, how about yourself? When they take the semi out of semi-quincentennial and they're celebrating the, or will the USA be celebrating a quincentennial, do you think?
2: Oh, that's a good question. I mean, I suppose I share that optimism in one sense. I think the United States in some form will probably be around for a very long time, but it's facing some very serious questions. There's the famous line, possibly apocryphal, where Franklin is meant to have said, you know, what form of government have you created? A republic, if you can keep it. I'm not sure that Americans really understand what a republic is and what it requires. And it requires virtue, amongst other things. It requires deliberation. It requires a kind of commitment to mutual regard and some ability to settle our disputes through rational engagement. The other side of it is the imperial incarnation mm-hmm. of the United States. And that's really what was being contested in the 18th century, is what is this the form of the British Imperium going to take? And the 13 colonies removed themselves from it and created a different kind of model of government. So I think probably what's at stake is not so much the future of the U.S. as an entity with influence in the world, as long as it continues to consume mm-hmm. on the scale that it does, but whether it's going to remain committed to Republican and Democratic principles that informed it from the start.
1: Mm-hmm. Well, we'll have to leave it there. Thank you very much indeed to my guests, Paul Michael Henney, Daniel Carey, and Brian Phillips Murphy, for talking to us about some aspects of the foundation of the United States in this, its 250th anniversary year. That's all we've time for on this evening's programme. Indeed, all we've time for on this series of The History Show. We'll be back in the autumn with another run of episodes. In the meantime, you can catch up and find details and podcasts of all our episodes on our website, rte.ie/historyshow. My thanks tonight to Mark McGrath on sound and our researcher Ian Kennelly. The History Show is a Pegasus production for RTE. For now, for me, Miles Duncan, and producer Lorcan Clancy, goodbye and thanks for listening.
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19: RT News on Radio 1, good evening. Ukraine's President Vladimir Zelensky has arrived in the UK this evening for talks with top European allies. The talks, hosted by the British Prime Minister Keir Starmer in Downing Street, also involve the French and German leaders. Earlier, Ukraine accused Russia of deliberately striking a nuclear storage facility near the Chernobyl power plant. The attack was one of several Russian strikes reported in Ukraine today. Israel has hit southern Beirut today in the first attack on the Lebanese capital since a truce brokered by the US last week. Lebanon's state news agency said that two airstrikes on apartment buildings in Beirut killed two people and injured at least 17. Prime Minister Benjamin Netanyahu said Israel had struck parts of Beirut in response to Hezbollah's firing at Israeli territory. It's been confirmed.

0: today that the Canadian Prime Minister Mark Carney will visit Ireland next week. It'll be his first official visit here. Our Washington correspondent, Jackie Fox.
1: Mark Carney is set to visit Dublin next week. There he will meet the Taoiseach Micheál Martin in what will be the first visit to Ireland by a Canadian Prime Minister in nearly a decade. Mark Carney will then visit County Mayo, where he will meet President Catherine Connolly. Mr. Carney has strong ties to Mayo. His two grandparents left Ahagower near Westport more than 100 years ago for Canada. His office said that during his time in Ireland, he will focus on deepening Canada and Ireland's long-standing cultural and people-to-people relationships and discuss agri-food, digital innovation, AI, pharmaceuticals and climate possibilities.
0: A man in his 60s has been seriously injured in an assault in Port Harlington in County Leash in the early hours of this morning. It happened on Main Street in the town at around 1 a.m. Gardaí are appealing for witnesses. A man in his 40s has been arrested and the injured man has been taken to Beaumont Hospital in Dublin, where he's been treated for a head injury. And now the weather.
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4: Did you know that the Grant Airona R290 heat pump is Irish designed for the Irish climate? 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
0: Scattered outbreaks of rain this evening with some heavy falls. Later this evening, the rain will become confined to eastern parts as drier and brighter conditions develop. Outbreaks of rain and drizzle in the east will linger for a time overnight before clearing out over the Irish Sea. Drier and clearer conditions will spread from the west with a few light showers. Lowest overnight temperatures of 5 to 9 degrees in light to moderate southwest to west winds. And that's it from the newsroom for the moment.
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7: Hello there, and you're very welcome to Poetry People with me, Rachel Hegarty. On the show, we'll hear poetry from Tim McGowan, Nell Regan and Cathy Ní-Bheldún. State in Relation is a collaborative engagement by various writers and artists with the Irish Constitution, and I'll be joined by Sonia Gilday and Eoin Dubardún to discuss it. But first, a warm welcome to Tim McGowan. How are you, Tim?
8: Good to see you. Thanks for having me on.
7: You're very welcome. Now, you're a novelist. And indeed, your book, The Blackpool, A Memoir of Addiction and Recovery, received great critical acclaim. And here we are now with your debut poetry collection. It's titled Found in a Context of Destruction, and it's published by Banshee Press. Tim, how did you find the gear shift from prose to poetry?
8: Oh, it was almost a gear shift from poetry to prose, really. Like, I've been writing poems since secondary school, and I never really had a huge amount of belief in them or anything like that. And then sort of 2015, I think, that I stopped doing drugs and stuff like that. So I started writing again, and I think they were the only units I could kind of think through to the ending, you know, because I was kind of piecing things back together a bit. So it was the first part of me that wrote, that woke back up again after that big renewal or whatever, I don't know. Yeah, so I think it was more of an inverse direction.
7: And that's interesting in terms of you go back to where you started. And, you know, there is a theory that we all start as poets, as writers, but also as in terms of a post-recovery renaissance, that poetry was something good for you to lean into.
8: I think so. It's almost like spinal or something, you know, like it tends to happen in spite of me, as though I weren't there. It was just really almost uncanny and shocking how it wanted to start kicking again, you know, against my will, which is great.
7: We are very lucky that it started kicking you, because this book is a fine tribute. Would you please read the title poem for us, Tim?
8: Found in a Context of Destruction. After we'd been to the looted amphitheatre, we watched the same beard and nose travel centuries of emperors' faces across faces of coins, scoured clean of their patina by alcohol. Acorns' calcium traces had left comets in boar's meat, and wine tongues kissed over and over in the glass. The museum caption said a quake knocked two pillars.

0: pillars in a V above the altar, saving the statue for us. Aeneas's right arm ending in a stub, his son invisible, Anchises' arms hugging his throat, eyes empty, needy, a child. Rotted tracks, the grey of dead coral, lay beneath our feet, beneath the plate glass floor, beneath Cumulus reflected, crumbling over hill.
1: Thank you so much. The form of this poem was interesting to me. It looks like an upside-down Petrarchan sonnet, and that looted amphitheatre might speak to how addiction eats up your money. But tell us, Tim, how are you coping now? I know you live in France. Do you find it easier to live in recovery far away from the old stomping grounds?
0: Yeah. I like to think of myself as having a long distance relationship with Ireland, which is cool. It's at a safe distance these days, which is nice, you know. And I go back a lot more often. And I got clean and all that kind of thing in Mexico City. So I kind of learned Spanish in Narcotics Anonymous meetings, which is really cool, you know. I love that you said it was an upside down Petrarchan sonnet, because in AA meetings you always have that. Think, and one of the things is upside down. So like recovery also turns your thinking upside down. So I can't tell which way is, right way is up, right way down. But yeah, these days, you know, it's pretty placid. Like I learned human in AA meetings too, you know, like I learned how to relate to others and actually, you know, care for others and in a non-self-interested, schemey sort of way, you know.
1: I love that you said, I learned human. So you not only learned Spanish in AA meetings, but you also learned how to be a human. There is a beautiful poem to a bird in this collection. Tim, would you please read Yellow Bittern?
0: Of course, yeah. Yellow Bittern. It's a translation after Cathobui na Gcoilíochana. When I came upon your downed neon amid flinders left by holidaymakers in the beach's pelt of marum grass, I had to kneel and shoo the ants off you. Their black caviar glisten was no worthy offer for you altogether. I clicked my tongue, wished I'd gotten to you in time, poured an acorn full of lake water to the pink satin lining your beak, felt your heart putter, felt you kick free into high blue nothing.
1: When I first read this poem, I thought, oh, that's lovely, a nature poem, where the poet regrets that he did not get to the little bird before he died. But then lo and behold, I went into the rewind of my mind and I was like, hang on a second. Your closing image of reviving the bird with a drop of lake water carried in an acorn and the bird flying free into the high blue made me think, how many Irish writers could have been saved or could have saved themselves if they had 12-step programs back in the day?
0: Honestly, yeah. It does really upset me to think about the legions, you know. There's a really good book called Practicing Dying by Charlotte Northall that I read about 6 weeks ago. She talked about like how dislocation, displacement on a mass scale is usually a historical comorbidity, as it were, socially for mass alcohol, substance abuse problems, you know. Yeah, it gives you pause, you know. Like I've got about 12 years now and I take it for granted almost, you know, but like you're 5% of the 5% if you get to a year. So it's, yeah, the road gets narrower as you go. The stakes stay as high as everywhere. And just feeling that vertiginous quality made me want to kind of keep the poem nice and short. And that vertigo is like an identical sensation whether you're falling or flying. And I kind of wanted that, a corrective to the wrong kind of elation in the last image. There's a lot of turning things upside down going on.
1: Well, you capture it.
0: Oh, thank you. Yeah, the lake stuff, it's, you know, the best metaphor of all time, the lake of the heart at the start of Inferno, you know, it's always like that black pool in the memoir title, it's obviously the old name for Dublin, but ultimately it's the lake of the heart, you know, the unconscious as it was envisioned in the 12th, 13th century. Yeah.
1: Well, your collection is certainly testament to swimming in a very beautiful lake. Thanks for joining us from France. That's Tim McGowan's debut collection, Found in a Context of Destruction, and is published by Banshee Press. It is a triumph of form, meter, and a life reconstructed after addiction.

0: You're listening to Poetry People with me, Rachel Hegarty. You can email us at any time at poetrypeople@rte.ie. Now, it's pure gift to welcome Sonia Gilday and Eoin de Bardoon to Poetry People. Thanks for coming in, lads. How are yous?
1: Great. Lovely to be here, Rachel.
0: Excellent. Well, I have this little gem of a book in front of me. It's a little blue book that looks an awful lot like Bunrock na Héireann, but it's called State in Relation, Státh Maidir Le, and it's part funded by the Arts Council. Now, this is a conversation with the Irish Constitution. And as many of our listeners know, the 1937 Constitution takes a little bit from Michael Collins' 1922 one, but the 1937 version was steered by Eamon de Valera and a certain Archbishop John Charles McQuaid. These middle-age, middle-class Catholic men putting themselves in charge of the show. However, this book, State in Relation, has a lot more diversity in its contributions. Sonia, will you tell us about the contributors and a bit about the origin story of this book?
1: Absolutely. What we sought, perhaps, maybe ambitiously and maybe optimistically, we sought to enact and use the democracy in terms of how we approach the project that maybe was not used in the original constitution. So the project itself was led by Susan Tomaselli and myself. We have the exceptional designer Claire Bell also has written a very beautiful piece called Persons Unknown. Eoin de Bardoon, Anne-Marie Caron, our poet, and Nithi Casa, also an extraordinary poet, a Congolese Irish poet, Nathan O'Donnell, Nathan and myself actually edited the book. So we have fiction, non-fiction, essay and poetry. And in every case, it was to engage with the bigger subject personally, to take it on through the lens of literature, which was the challenge. And somehow, though we're not fully sure, ended up with this book.
0: It's wonderful. Even the different sections and the different writers and artists, they all sing to each other, even the sections within the book. Mm. And then the different poems within each section or the different short stories, they're singing and bouncing off each other as well. It is a fine example of what we should be doing all the time, is be in conversation with the living document that is our constitution. But now, Eoin, you are a proud Irish traveller man, and your section is called The Quiet Between Two Texts. Tell us, Eoin, how did you respond to Article 41.1.1?
2: I was finding it very difficult to really engage with the material, engage the Constitution, and it's quite, it was held as something very sacred. I was very interested in how it had manifested in people's lives, including as travellers in our lives. And I came across another document, which is where we look at something that be honoured and be held as sacred, something that's also very profane, would be a 1963 report, the Commission's report on itinerancy, that is largely unknown to most people outside of the community, but has had such a deeply corrosive, damaging effect on the traveller community and my people, that those conversation pieces and the quietness that grows between them, I use that as a kind of a personal conduit to understand the material, but also just to explore it and really bring to the surface some of Ireland's very tragic history, but also damaging past.
0: And you do it so well. So lads, the way that we're going to do this is Sonia is going to read Bunrock na Héireann, the Constitution of Ireland, Article 41.1.1, and then a little bit from the report of the Commission on Itinerancy. And then we'll move over to Eoin and his poem in response.
1: Bunrock na Héireann, Constitution of Ireland, Article 41.1.1. The state recognises the family as the natural primary and fundamental unit group of society, and as a moral institution possessing inalienable and imprescriptible rights, antecedent and superior to all positive.

0: positive law. Report of the Commission on Itinerancy. These terms of reference are comprehensive and they acknowledge the fact that there can be no final solution to the problems created by itinerants until they are absorbed into the general community. Address of Charles J. Haughey, the Parliamentary Secretary to the Minister of Justice at the inaugural meeting of the Commission, 1963, Appendix, page 111.
1: That is the stark report of the Commission on Itinerancy and Article 41.1.1 read by Sonia Gilday. And now we are going to have Eoin de Bardoon read his response to that.
2: Separating travelled children from their families, not to lift them, but to cut the thread of who they were. This was no act of care or speculation of betterment. It was to erase, to hush the songs, to scatter the stories, to silence the soul of a people. Traveller families, woven with deep ties, carried by spoken word, shaped by movement and memory, were not seen, not named with honour, not held as whole.
1: Oh, thank you so much, Eoin. The use of imperatives in that poem, to hush the songs, to scatter the stories, to silence the soul of a people, reflects the political agenda to wipe out a minority people. And when you put the language of your poetry right next to the report of the Commission on Itinerancy and Bunraach na hÉireann, it's obviously stark. Plus, you have Charles J. Haughey talking about the final solution. His chilling choice of words, coming less than 20 years after the end of World War II and the Holocaust. It underlines state policies of cultural erasure and forced assimilation. So I guess my question to you, Eoin, is with this wonderful act of defiant docu-poetry and indeed a 12-line sonnet that sings resistance, do you plan to give a copy of State in Relation to the new President of Ireland and say, there you go, please protect our constitution?
2: I actually do. I hope that we can continue to extend the conversation, because it's most certainly needed.
1: Absolutely. Thank you to Sonia Gilday and to Eoin de Bardoon for coming into us. State in Relation, Stad Maidir Le is an artistic response and conversation with what should be a living document, our constitution, Bunraach na hÉireann. But right now, we are lucky enough to have that Donegal wonder, Anne-Marie Ní Chuaráin, read us her response to the constitution. Her section is called River Sister.
3: River Sister, a declaration of rights. I'm going to read the third right, which is the right to maintain natural biodiversity. Opening to juniper, skyall, muck, I carve a canyon, a lake, Ixnew, I mink and slither, slender armed with other young rivers on an ordinary night, to glimpse there in the bluing moon, a face of stars, stirring angels swaying from the waist. Gia quivers up through my miraculous ferns. It is my right to believe in signs falling like neon catkins down through unusual clouds, to be afraid or unclear, to shrug off facts, to throb against the great unspinning, the anti-braid of the living, the dead, the celestial. A thread of boys disappears into a forest with an axe. Marling, I chase the hearts of ivy, pipewort, sharp-flowered rush.

0: That was Anne-Marie Nicurin reading River Sister, part of her response to the Constitution, which you can find in the book State in Relation. Now, it's wonderful to welcome Nell Regan to Poetry People.
1: Thanks a million for having me.
0: Not at all. Congratulations on your new collection. It's called 36 Views of the Sugarloaf and it's published by Arlene House. Now, Nell, some of our listeners might be familiar with Hokusai's 36 Views of Mount Fuji. The book title seems to play on that. Tell us more.
1: It does. So I live very near the Sugarloaf and I kind of circle it daily and I love it. And I was working years ago with a friend of mine who's a printmaker and we thought we'd do a kind of play on 36 Views of Mount Fuji. We wouldn't do a one-to-one correspondence, but we just kind of use it as a jumping off point. And so we were playing around with it and she was doing beautiful woodblock prints and I was working on the folklore and the Dinshanakas and the geology. And then she was diagnosed with cancer. And I think it was terminal. So there was about 2 years where we were still kind of tipping away at it. And it was very much a sustaining thing. And then she died and I put it away. And over the years, it's kind of come back to me. So I did about 2 years ago, I set off to finish the poems. And yeah, then so it's been lovely because it's there's bits of Kathy in it, there's bits of me in it, there's a real mix of stuff, hopefully.
0: You can really get that sense of an aesthetic that is half Irish, half Japanese, half visual, half literary. It's gorgeous. Would you please read Mount Fuji of the Bamboo Groves?
1: Number 9, 36 Views of the Sugarloaf. Mount Fuji of the Bamboo Groves, Sugarloaf of the Hedgerows. A breeze on a fine day, at sea off Kazusa, at sea off Kilcool.
0: That's only gorgeous. I love the half rhyme between the bamboo groves and the hedgerows. And I'm really curious, you said that you travel all around and see that different views of the Sugarloaf. And is that part of the Buddhist tradition of just walking and taking in nature? And is that inspire you too?
1: Yeah, I mean, I get a lot of sort of energy and peace from being outside. So I suppose I'm lucky enough to live by the sea and I would spend a lot of time, as much as I can really, outside. And I seem to write better outside, so it just seems to feed into the work, yeah.
0: And we are all the richer for it. So the book is steeped in the spirit of place, as you already mentioned, so the Dinshanakas. And indeed, there are one poem called Dinshanakas and there are place names dotted all around the map of this book. So would you please read for us Mist at Dusk?
1: Number 4. Mist at Dusk. Pig's Hollow. Maybe it's the breath of a giant pig that lay then rose and moved off down the lee of the hill, rump swaying, steam rising for Snuggery Lane. Or maybe it's the breath light leaves. Having pitched up and settled on the slope, it shrugs and moves off down the mountainside as night's grasses spring back.
0: Snuggery Lane, what a wonderful place name. So the poem has 14 lines, but there are lots of misty white page spaces in this sonnet. But there's also a touch of sadness in that ending. You know, when you say the mystical creature moves off down the mountainside and that closing image of the night grasses made me sigh. Did you feel the spirit of your friend and collaborator, the artist Kathy Henderson? Did you feel that spirit with you as you finished the book?
1: Yeah, very much so. And kind of, you know, as a presence that, you know, she was an extraordinary artist and a very brave person. And I think her kind of, her approach to things really stayed with me.
0: The collection is a fine homage to how friendship can sustain an artist and enrich an art practice. It's also a fine tribute to how the island culture and landscape of Ireland and the island culture and landscape of Japan can enrich each other. Nell Regan's 36 Views of the Sugarloaf is published by Arlene House. Nell, will you please read for us Friendship as Still Life?
1: I'd be delighted. Thanks, Rachel. Friendship as Still Life. For

0: Moya Cannon. A copper pan dented with light, two leeks and onions just lifted from the soil, stalks splaying out, all rest on the table, its oak scrubbed white. That sweet sting of first slice is about to hit the air. Butter and a rising heat will fill the room like newly angled sun. This painting, a soup-making scene, summoning up times when even that act was out of reach. Here, the painter's love setting it down, the cook's love warming the pan, and there, a tub of leek soup sits, an apparition on a windowsill.
1: That's only gorgeous. Thanks a million, Nell.
0: Thank you.
1: Cathy Ní Bheldún is an award-winning poet, originally from County Dublin and now living in the West Kerry Gaeltacht. Here she reads her poem, Ag Fágaint Slán.
2: Ag Fágaint Slán. 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Translation by Paddy Bush, saying goodbye. Grief corrodes my eyes. I have paws in place of hands as I load up your small white boat, filling it with the vivid array of your childhood. The two of us now left glowing in one another's photographed company. Your world closed to me without a window to peer through. Your frail white boat adrift on heaving seas.
1: Cathy Ní Bheldún there, reading Ag Fágaint Slán. 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Lig Dun Ní Gura Si, published by Daedalus Press, with translations by Paddy Bush. 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
5: April 1978. Dublin's most successful pirate radio station had suddenly and dramatically been brought to its knees when its captain, Eamon Cook, was accused of child abuse.
6: My reputation as such certainly has been rubbed into the ground and made mud of, but that is of minor consequence. The most important thing is that this radio station as such survives.
5: Denying all the allegations live on Radio Dublin, Eamon Cook totally twisted the truth.
6: They have brought the whole radio movement of Ireland into disrepute. The only ones who regain from this are, of course, the Department of Posts and Telegraphs and RTE.
5: By the time Cook took to the airwaves with his diatribe, Siobhan's family already knew the truth because the local priest had heard her record a testimony of Cook's abuse.
7: The tape had gone to the clergy. There was a priest called Father Jimmy Nolan. And he'd gone to my parents to say that he had suspicions that I might be interfered with down in Radio Dublin by M. Cook. My parents then called me in to ask me questions. I was absolutely terrified. I thought I was in trouble.
5: Siobhan's mother believed her immediately.
7: My mum didn't know what to do, so she brought me to have an examination in a doctor's. Now, they asked me a lot of questions about touching, and I explained everything. My mum collapsed into surgery. She had to be carried out.
5: Siobhan's mother wanted to go to the Gardaí, but the doctor advised her not to.
7: And he said it wouldn't be a good idea for my mum to go to the police. That would be very hard on me, and that none of my friends would play with me, and nobody would talk to the family, and it's a child's world over an adult's world.
5: All of this happened by the time Cook took to the airwaves with his now infamous broadcast.
6: The week was spent then in attempting to disprove or prove the allegations, whichever could be done.
5: Knowing what I know now, listening back to Cook actually takes my breath away. The arrogance and denial, all in plain sight.
6: There was little point in myself going around here and there, particularly say to the local guard station or the local priest and asking them what they thought of me. I'd probably have said, good lad, or you're a great lad, and goodbye.
5: 11-year-old Siobhan and her mother both listened in to Cook.
7: At the time I heard the broadcast, what I was supposed to be out playing, but I was sitting on the stairs listening. And my mum and my auntie was in the room listening to the radio broadcast, and they were absolutely devastated. Absolutely devastated.
5: It wasn't just Siobhan and Anne who'd been abused by Cook. So had many of their friends.
8: And his house, you have to remember, overlooked the local school. His bedroom window was filled with children. Day in, day out, he had his eye on that school, and many of my friends within that school, boys and girls.
5: I'm Peter Mulryan. From RTE Documentary on One, this is Pirate Predator. And a warning before we begin. This series contains references to child sex abuse. Episode 4, Secrets and Lies.
9: I always wanted to be anonymous because my parents weren't aware of anything that happened.
5: We're calling this woman Mary and have altered her voice using AI. She was one of the group that was in the garage with Siobhan and Anne, and she has never spoken before.
9: I remember so much that's like the other girls, but it was one particular experience of going into his house in my communion dress and being abused in my communion dress. He gave me money at the time, I remember. I think it was, could have been 30 pence or 40 pence. And I remember vividly putting it in my white communion sock.
5: And now Mary and the other children were sitting by the railway line in Inchicore with Anne, and they were filled with fear.
8: And it was now in the public arena. We didn't know if we were going to be sent to a home and lose our families and our parents. So there was a group of us sitting on the steps. We were planning on running away because we were so frightened. And we felt it was us who were going to be into trouble. So we had a plan. We were all going to go home and fetch our bags and our sandwich to survive. And we were thinking we'd run away to Memorial Park and live in the trees there. Even the running away is so childlike, but it was deadly serious for us. We were truly in bits at that point.
5: Meanwhile, because Cook was blatantly denying the allegations, DJ James Dillon, the man behind Siobhan's recordings, had to uncover the truth for himself.
10: I said, the only way I'll know is to go up and talk to Siobhan's parents and see where exactly this is at now. Well, when I went up, her mother said, I don't want to talk to you.
7: James Dillon came to the house, and my mum, like, she didn't respond very well to James Dillon. Get away from the house. And I don't know what she said to him, but she was very angry, and he was trying to help.
10: And almost tried to close the door. And I said, please, we're after pulling down a House of Cards, the biggest radio station in Ireland, only because we think your daughter has been abused. She reluctantly said, we believe that she was. So I went back to Cook and I said to him, Cook, you're a paedophile and you're going to pay for it one day. And with this, he says, James, I'll see you 6 foot under. And I said, are you threatening me? Are you threatening to kill me? And he said, no, James, you're mistaken. I think you worry so much, you'll put yourself in an early grave.
5: After the mutiny at Radio Dublin, James Dillon led a walkout of virtually all the staff to start a new station, The Big D.
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5: But Eamon Cook and Radio Dublin were not finished.
13: You know, there was questions about him being a very threatening individual. Now, he wasn't to me.
5: That's Dave Moore, one of the disc jockeys that jumped ship with James Dillon.
13: But I think he could be, you know, he was a feared man, you know, like, he could be very, very nice, but at the background he was quite a strategic thinking guy, you know.
5: Dave can recall a Garda regularly visiting Eamon Cook, a remnant of Cook's Alpha 7 days when he assisted Gardaí at crime scenes. Though he'd long since stopped his Cape Crusader work, Cook clearly maintained his Garda connections.
13: I came in one day and there was this guard sitting in the chair. Big, big, burly guard, the waistcoat off. And I was introduced to a guy called Bimbo. That was his nickname. I have no idea what his name was. And Bimbo was over the communications in Dublin Castle. And he knew him really, really well. But he would communicate to Cook about various different things.
5: Bimbo was the nickname of a well-known guard called Jim Ward. And he even got a shout out on Radio Dublin on New Year's Eve 1977.
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0: Everybody here at Radio Dadland, not forgetting our very, very good friend, Bimbo, out there. Thank you to Bimbo for everything in 1977. Okay, back into the party music. And Prochet Rest for all...
1: Bimbo was the Garda who gave Cook the nickname Alpha 7. How Cook became involved with Garda only became apparent to us through an anonymous tip we received via our webpage.
2: Cook had a radio electrical repair shop in Thomas Street back in the late 60s and into the 70s. I lived close by and would regularly see Garda cars parked outside. Cook himself had a white MK2 Jaguar and it would often be parked there at the same time. He used to repair the Garda radio kits, primarily the Kevin Street patrol cars. Mention of friends in high places might well have a connection that began there.
1: So it looks like Cook's technical skills fostered his cozy relationship with Garda and his friendship with Bimbo, whose casual and friendly uniformed Garda visits to Radio Dublin provided Cook with a sense of protection.
3: And he used to say, if I ever get raided, Bimbo will always help us out and he can be the heads up. Whether he did or not, I don't know, you know.
1: And while there is absolutely no suggestion Bimbo was aware of Cook's abuse, his mere presence at Radio Dublin gave Cook an air of official immunity. Back in April 1978, with all 30 of his DJs and staff gone, Cook scrambled to keep Radio Dublin on air.
4: Eamon Cook had put out on the radio that he had been closed down, that all of the DJs had left.
1: Sean Meaney was a local guy who did DJ gigs.
4: He was asking for anybody who'd come in and help to get back on the air. So I popped my double decks and amplifiers into the car and microphones and off I went.
1: Knowing nothing about what was actually happening at Radio Dublin, he set off with all his equipment and got the station back on air. And in doing so, got his first big break on radio.
4: So I spent about 5 hours on the air that afternoon. And then from that, I got a regular spot.
1: It was only later that Sean learned of the tape containing Siobhan's allegations and that it had been passed to the local priest.
4: About a week after, you know, the word had got out that the DJs had brought the tape up to the church. Now, that was the local church where Father Michael Cleary was in the parish.
5: A priest is called to the wild sorts of things, you know. So I think an appropriate...
1: This is the voice of Father Michael Cleary, a priest who, in 1970s Ireland, was a bit of a celebrity.
5: We ready, boys?
1: He was known as the singing priest, and he also knew Eamon Cook. And after the mutiny, Father Cleary got a call from Cook asking if he'd like to host his very own afternoon show on Radio Dublin.
4: And lo and behold, about a week later on the Sunday, at the, you know, the same spot between 1 and 3 o'clock, Father Michael Cleary arrives to do the two-hour show.
1: A show on an illegal pirate radio station might not have been the most obvious place for a priest in 1970s Ireland to appear, but Father Cleary knew it was a different way of reaching his flock.
6: My particular talent lies in talking my head off and cracking a joke and singing a song.
7: Well, this is what God gave me to work with. And I find that in general, it does get me across to that particular section of the community that I aim particularly at, the younger folk and the people of that age group who look for in their priest one who you might say seems to be on their wavelength.
8: He'd read letters, and he would get a lot of letters. What's a letter, I hear you say?
1: Philip Cawley later became a DJ, but as a young teenager, he had heard Father Michael Cleary's programme.
8: And he'd play all the Irish favourites, Do You Want Your Old Lobby Washed Down and Conshine. But he was terrible because he would be skipping the records and everything would be all over the place, and he'd have a cigarette in his mouth while he was trying to read a letter, hold the microphone and play a record.
1: Father Michael Cleary was no ordinary priest. A regular on The Late Late Show and a conservative voice in Irish media, he too was hiding a double life. By the time he hosted his Radio Dublin show, Cleary had fathered two children

0: now used his influence over his newest DJ, Father Michael Cleary, and asked him for a favor: to get the tape of Siobhan's allegations back from the local priest. And he duly obliged.
1: Father Michael Cleary brought the tape back to Eamon Cook, and that way they buried it. I always got the feeling that because of Holy Ireland, that they didn't want all that kind of information to get out.
0: What Sean is saying is backed up by retired Detective Sergeant Jerry Kelly, one of the key officers involved in eventually bringing Cook to justice.
2: The tape disappeared. They went to the priest. Cook used Father Cleary to talk to the priest in Inchicore, but it just died a death. Father Cleary, who was big into singing, and he was just known as the singing priest. His partner in crime was no less than Father Tony Walsh, a prolific paedophile abuser.
0: Now, this is where our story grows even darker. Father Tony Walsh sang with Father Michael Cleary, who was now the common denominator between Father Walsh and Eamon Cook. And in 1978, Father Tony Walsh was already a serial abuser. He likely abused hundreds of children. Here was Father Tony Walsh, operating in the exact same orbit as Eamon Cook, in the exact same localities at the exact same time, both serial abusers of children. Cook now had a Garda and members of the clergy regularly calling to Radio Dublin.
2: He had woven everybody in around him. The well-to-do in society, the people who we all looked up to as the clergy at the time, you know. It was a different era than today's world. You know, the hell massive sway. He used all that to make him look good. He kept in with everybody like that.
0: If Cook seemed untouchable to the outside world, no one felt that reality more deeply than Siobhan and Cook's other victims.
3: So he had Father Michael Cleary, Father Tony Walsh, and that's basically telling all the people out there, don't listen to them, listen to me, look who I have working for me. So how could these accusations, how could there be any purpose to them when I have two of the most upstanding members of the clergy with me? So that was the way he got to us.
0: With Siobhan's tape now buried forever, Cook flipped the narrative to play the victim. He fooled the press, including McGill magazine, even as James Dillon and his DJ colleagues continued to protect Siobhan.
4: Their sole source for this allegation is a 10-year-old girl, whom they are reluctant to identify, even on a confidential basis, to the press. They remain amazingly coy on the happy coincidence of their disillusionment with Mr. Cook, with the sudden availability...
0: After the mutiny, Radio Dublin just kept on going and kept on growing. In 1978, it became the first radio station in Ireland to ever use jingles.

0: Throughout everything that was going on, Cook maintained a cutting edge to Radio Dublin.
1: My goodness, he had to get all over. Right, now then, going to make you a star, as it happens.
0: It was during the summer of 1978 that it first appears Jimmy Savile came into Eamon Cook's life. By then, Savile was already a huge celebrity across the UK and Ireland.
2: Jimmy Savile was born in Leeds on the 31st of October, 1926.
0: Since his death in 2012, there have been countless documentaries made about Jimmy Savile. Because as we know, just like Cook, he was a predator, a serial abuser.
2: After running several nightclubs across the country, Savile began working as a DJ, first at Radio Luxembourg, and then, in 1968, joining the BBC.
3: On January 1st, 1964, BBC premiered the first episode of Top of the Pops. Jimmy Savile hosted the episode.
2: In 1970,

0: 2005, Savile began presenting the show that would make him a household name. Jim Will Fix It.
1: Children would write letters to the show asking if Jim would fix it so they could make their dreams a reality.
2: Dear Jimmy, I have always wanted to see Rolf Harris doing one of his paintings, and I would like to have a try. Please could you fix it for me? Good luck. Love, Len.
3: Savile chose the weak and vulnerable as his victims, children and those in psychiatric settings.
4: Whilst witnesses told us that it was an open secret within the hospital that Savile was a lecher and a general nuisance, none stated that they knew about his sexual abuse activities.
3: From 1967 through to the early 80s, Jimmy Savile came to Ireland to lead a huge annual charity walk for CRC, the Central Remedial Clinic in Dublin, a national charity that works with children and adults with disabilities.
5: Jimmy Savile's called it the biggest sponsored walk in the world. Eamon Andrews, the Health Minister Dr. Michael Woods, and Dublin's Lord Mayor were there to send the walkers on their way.
3: About a month after the Radio Dublin mutiny, Jimmy Savile arrived to Ireland for his 1978 walk, raising £100,000, nearly €1 million in today's money.
6: Evening Herald, May 8, 1978. They had to borrow a Rolls Royce yesterday for Jimmy Savile to take him back to his Dublin City Centre hotel. After he completed his 11th Central Remedial Clinic walk from Midlaby Street to Baldoyle.
7: Eamon Cook rang Jimmy Savile to do an interview, and he was very anxious to do the interview himself. This is it, Cook was.
3: It was just ahead of that walk that Cook first spoke with Jimmy Savile, as DJ Sean Meaney remembers.
7: And he rang him live on the air, and he made it seem like that Savile rang him. But I was amazed because I'd never known Eamon Cook to interview anybody, but he was very anxious to interview him. Jimmy Savile came to the Radio Dublin at one stage. I wasn't there, but he came to the station the next time. He actually came into the station. So there was definitely some kind of connection there.
3: And that connection between Eamon Cook and Jimmy Savile only grew in the following years as Radio Dublin helped out at Savile's CRC charity walk each year.
8: What would you say? The organisers, the people supplying the music, it was good publicity for us, it was good publicity for the hospital, it was good for Jimmy Savile, it was all good.
3: I'm in Neil Hayes' kitchen, drinking tea and looking at some old photos. As a teenager, Neil worked at Radio Dublin.
9: You met Jimmy Savile?
8: I met Jimmy Savile. Yeah.
9: Really?
8: Yeah. I think I have pictures of Jimmy Savile now, if we could just go through these photographs.
3: Neil has half a dozen of these photographs featuring Savile and the Radio Dublin crew.
8: The man in the golden suit is Jimmy Savile.
9: That is some suit.
8: And he was a big crowd puller. Yep. Ladies and gentlemen and all that sort of thing from the rostrum. Everyone.
9: So you were literally, that's very, very close. You were right up the front.
8: Well, I met Jimmy Savile.
9: Yeah, because
8: I would have been one of the DJs and one of the people involved in the radio. And here he is before we set off. This is Middle Abbey Street.
9: That's the old Independent building, isn't it?
8: I think it is.
9: Newspapers, yeah.
8: That's Johnny Logan. Johnny Logan had a broken leg at the time. I remember quite clearly taking these photographs that he had a broken leg. There's quite a few of Jimmy Savile.
3: Since the death of Jimmy Savile, UK police investigations estimate he abused up to 1,000 children and vulnerable adults over 50 years.
10: Records, pop music.
3: He frequently used charity events to access his victims by luring them into his mobile dressing room, a caravan, for autographs.
9: Did you get his autograph?
8: I did. And he autographed that exact sticker. I'm tuned to 253 Radio Dublin. He drew a picture of a little smiley face and signed it Jimmy Savile.
3: A BBC report into Savile's abuse found he used his caravans as the primary site for many of the rapes and serious sexual assaults he committed.
8: He was in a caravan when we got out to the end of the walk. He was in a caravan signing autographs. And of course, we have first opportunity to get autographs because we were part of the Radio Dublin crew.
3: It's very likely Jimmy Savile abused women and children on his visits to Ireland. And that's not just me saying it. One in four, the Sex Abuse Support Group, believes that too.
11: Given the prolific

0: nature of his abuse, Ms. Lewis said, it is surprising, given he visited here so frequently, that no Irish victims have come forward.
1: Eamon Cook visited Jimmy Savile's caravan during his Irish charity walks, and Jimmy Savile visited Eamon Cook at Radio Dublin. When you put the two predators in the same place at the same time, with access to children, there's every chance they could have operated together. But of course, we don't know if that's true, and we won't know if it's true unless victims come forward.
2: My name is Gary Deering. I grew up in Inchicore in the flats in Tron Place.
1: While Jimmy Savile's caravan and charity walks gave him a constant point of access to children, Radio Dublin did the very same thing for Eamon Cook.
3: Which I try to give you every morning between 7 and 9.
2: I became involved with the summer project. That was like a big thing during the summer. So Radio Dublin was big at the time in Inchicore. Like, there wasn't much going on, and Radio Dublin was like a focal point for young children, you know?
1: For 7 and 8-year-old children like Gary, the DJs at Radio Dublin were their rock stars. So his trips to Radio Dublin studios are strong childhood memories.
2: There'll be a youth leader, maybe two youth leaders there. There'll be maybe 5, 10 kids, if I remember right. You walked in the front door of Radio Dublin and you turn right, and it was a heavy steel door, like into the old living room of the house. And then right again, was there was a desk, and that's where the DJs would have kind of broadcast from.
1: The Inchicore Summer Project was just one of the many local initiatives that channeled a steady stream of young children into Radio Dublin, into Eamon Cook's home. Gary was lucky that he never crossed paths with Cook when he was there, but can see how dangerous the scenario was for children.
2: Couldn't believe that we were so close to him as children and going there as part of a youth club, you know? But I just, when I read about it years later, it put a shiver up my spine, because you're thinking, you were just, as children, you were like lambs to the slaughter. You were just walking up there.
1: And who we met earlier in this episode was not as fortunate as Gary. As 1978 moved into 1979, she was struggling to cope with Eamon Cook's abuse of her.
4: At the time, I'm just surviving and I'm just about to start secondary school. I was informed that we were moving house and that we were moving 2 doors away from Cook. Our family had grown. They just needed the extra bedrooms. But my parents couldn't understand why I was reacting so badly. They couldn't understand why I was through the roof with rage and fear. So eventually, I was taken down to see the house, and I went up to the bedroom that was to be mine, and I looked out the window, and standing in his backyard looking up at me, leaning against his garage door, was Eamon Cook. And you're pretty powerless at that point. I felt distraught. I felt I couldn't get away from him now at all. It was horrific, actually.
1: Mary, another victim we also met earlier in this episode, she can clearly remember the one person who appears to have been willing and able to stand up to Eamon Cook.
5: Mrs. Richardson was a small woman with grey hair, very petite lady. But she was a very vocal lady, and, you know, you'd be scared of her if she gave out to you if you were playing, you know, near a garden too much to ruin our flowers. She had 2 dogs, as far as I remember. I think they were Cocker Spaniels.
1: Mrs. Richardson was also Eamon Cook's next-door neighbour. And she had enough. Enough of the noise, the interference to her TV, the 60-foot radio aerial towering over her garden, and the rumours of child abuse. She decided she would put Radio Dublin off the air.
5: And then one day we just woke up and Mrs. Richardson had cut down the huge big aerial and we couldn't believe it.
6: Evening Herald, Friday, March 9th, 1979. Woman next door silences pirate station. Radio Dublin was put off the air today by one of its elderly neighbours. Mrs. Catherine Richardson of Sarsfield Road in Chicor said today she had arranged for stay wires on the station's 60-foot aerial, which were on Mrs. Richardson's boundary wall, to be cut, resulting in the aerial falling down across back gardens on Sarsfields Road.
1: This was the first time someone successfully stood up to Eamon Cook. And even though she was a child, what Mrs. Richardson did wasn't lost on Mary.
5: We looked at her with different eyes then. And we were always saying to Pete, she couldn't go in and cut up

0: Mel's belonged to Eamon Cook, but that's the bit. Yeah, we were in awe of Mrs. Richardson. And she just said enough's enough. But absolute delight when that happened, because for the first time it showed us that somebody, well, showed me that somebody could be bigger than him.
1: Throughout 1978 and 79, Eamon Cook built up an immunity, shielded by those around him. Even on the occasions he was caught, he always found a way to keep his predatory behaviour on course.
2: You know, he'd be creeping around the house.
1: DJ Sean Meaney again.
2: I mean, there was one particular day that I mistakenly opened the door upstairs beside the toilet, and he was in there, and he was on top of a young girl, you know. So the girl, as it turned out, I knew that she had been downstairs on the phones, answering the phones.
1: Eamon Cook was 42 years old at this time.
2: She was 15 years of age. He just said, "Get out," you know. And I did, and I didn't open my mouth. I didn't say anything to anybody. I was quite shocked, actually, you know. And 2 or 3 weeks later, I suddenly got dropped from the station. And I can only conclude that that was the reason.
1: James Dillon and all those who'd left Radio Dublin spent the following months and years wondering, when was Eamon Cook going to be stopped?
3: I thought from time to time, how come we didn't hear anything? Maybe quietly in the background he's been arrested or something's happened.
1: Cook must have by now felt invincible. His abuse of children was endemic, almost daily it seems, and no one could stop him.
3: And time just went on and on.
1: Join us in episode 5 as Cook fathers his first child. The mother is an underage girl.
4: When they arrived at the house, and obviously I was sort of trying to work out the relationship between an older man and this very young girl, thinking she was his daughter. But I do have a vague memory that she was pregnant at the time and thinking like she looked very young.
1: If you've been affected by any issues raised in this episode, please visit rte.ie/helplines. Until next time, thanks for listening.

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1: RT News on Radio 1 with James Healy. Good evening. Ukraine's President Volodymyr Zelensky has arrived at Downing Street in London for defence talks with leaders of the UK, France and Germany. It comes just hours after he accused Russia of deliberately striking a nuclear storage facility near the Chernobyl power plant, one of several attacks reported across Ukraine today. Here's Kate Varley of our foreign desk.
2: Announcing his arrival in the UK this afternoon, President Zelensky said the focus of the talks would be defence, greater cooperation for the security of all of Europe and shared diplomatic prospects. The meeting, which is being hosted by British Prime Minister Keir Starmer, also involves French President Emmanuel Macron and German Chancellor Friedrich Merz. It comes just hours after Russia fired a fresh wave of drones and other munitions at Ukraine, with one of the attacks damaging a nuclear storage facility in the Chernobyl exclusion zone. Radiation levels at the facility remain within normal limits, although its fuel reception building was partially destroyed, according to the International Atomic Energy Agency.
1: Tomorrow is the deadline set by the Health Minister Jennifer Carl-McNeill for the Rotunda Hospital to explain to the HSE why it has allowed some public consultants to perform private work at the facility, breaking their public-only hospital contracts. Sinn Féin today said the Minister should meet with senior hospital officials as soon as possible, a position the Department of Health says will not happen until the Rotunda explains its position to the HSE. Israel has struck southern Beirut in the first attack on the Lebanese capital since a truce brokered by the US last week. Lebanon's state news agency said that two airstrikes on apartment buildings in Beirut killed two people and injured at least 17. A number of popular swimming spots in South Dublin are closed to swimmers until at least Thursday because of poor water quality after heavy rainfall. After consultation with the HSE, Dunleary Rathdown County Council has issued notices at Seapoint Beach, Blackrock Baths, Corbone Strand and the 40 Foot, in addition to earlier notices at five other locations. The council said further water sampling will take place at high tide on Tuesday, with the results expected 2 days later. And now the weather.
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4: 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Visit grant.ie.
1: Scattered outbreaks of rain this evening with some heavy falls in places. The rain will become confined to eastern parts later as drier and brighter conditions develop in the west. Outbreaks of rain and drizzle in the east will linger for a time early in the night before clearing out into the Irish Sea. Drier and clearer conditions will spread from the west later. Lowest overnight temperatures of 5 to 9 degrees in light to moderate southwest to west winds. And that's it from the newsroom for the moment.
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15: 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Tonight's Drama on 1 is Gary Mitchell's black comedy, Tubes. Titch, a modern young Protestant, is keen to portray his own community and the celebrations surrounding the 12th of July in a more positive light. However, because of the inability or unwillingness of some to cooperate, he soon learns just how dangerous this can be. Listeners are advised that the play contains strong themes and language that some may find offensive. This is Tubes by Gary Mitchell.
16: Oh, that light's very bright.
17: We'll have to light the room up so that it looks natural on the internet.
16: Did you learn all this in film school, Titch?
17: Didn't go to film school, Ruby.
16: A university, was it?
17: Nope. Left school at 15. And I'm supposed to interview you, remember? For my YouTube channel. Billy gave me permission.
16: I left school when I was 12. Back in my day, I had no choice.

0: Education wasn't for everybody, you know. Young ones today, no idea. Are you recording this?
1: No, Ruby. It's not about the good old days. This section is about loyalist bands and why people follow them.
0: Of course, the good old days, we didn't leave school to sit in the house every day waiting to go and collect our dole. Oh, no. I left school to go to work. Left school on the Friday, starting the mill on the Monday. There were seven of us. Youngest ones didn't have to work. They got to stay on in school because the older ones were bringing enough money in so we could afford it for them. I wasn't so lucky. Nowadays, you think going to school, learning about the world was a hardship, akin to a prison sentence. Of course, young ones like to know everything by the time they're out of nappies, but they don't know a button apart from how to claim a dole.
1: It's not called a dole these days, Ruby. It's universal credit.
0: Credit used to be something a person earned.
1: I'm ready to begin if you are.
0: I have five grandsons and they are all on the dole. Not a day's work on them. I blame their parents. My daughters have them spoiled. All they do is click their fingers and their stupid mothers run and fetch whatever their wee hearts desire. I never spoiled my children, mind you. No, no. I used to run whenever it was necessary. And it was necessary a lot.
1: I'm going to press record, Ruby. Are you ready?
0: I was told there'd be cake, but I don't see any.
1: After the interview, Ruby. The cake is after the interview.
0: Why? Think I'm going to eat it and do a runner? I haven't done that since the 70s.
1: Here's how it's going to go. I'm going to ask you a few questions, and you just try to answer them as truthfully as you can.
0: What's your policy on swearing?
1: I don't have one. Why would you swear?
0: Well, I won't, unless you want me to.
1: No, just talk normal, please.
0: Fine.
1: Okay. Rolling.
0: What is?
1: Well, nothing is because everything is digital now. It's just a thing people say.
0: I've never heard anybody say it apart from my first husband when I left the handbrake on in his car. He could never prove that was deliberate, by the way. Oh, you should probably cut that part. Billy will be upset if I mention my first husband.
1: I can't cut what I haven't recorded.
0: Oh, good. Oh, yeah. Shout action. Like the old movies, and I know I've started.
1: Okay. Action. Ruby, can you tell us when you first started following the bands on the 12th?
0: I didn't start following the bands on the 12th. I started way before that.
1: It doesn't matter. I'm going to be cutting the questions out so that it's just you talking about your experiences.
0: Okay. My mummy and daddy took me to see the bands in July when I was 6 years old. Oh, no, wait a minute. Now I'm telling you a lie. I was four the first... No, lying again, that was our Alice.
1: Just say why.
0: Because we wanted to.
1: Why did you want to?
0: Because of noise. You could hear them from miles away. My mama used to say the takes up a hiding under their beds when they hear that.
1: Let me stop you right there, Ruby. I'm trying to present a more positive image of the Protestant community on the 12th of July. Can you try to tell a more positive version of your story, please?
0: Okay. Positive. Got it.
1: In your own time.
0: I could hear the bands playing from miles away, and my mummy used to say she was positive the tigs were hiding under their beds.
1: No, no. That's not what I meant.
0: Did you want me to say she's really positive?
1: No, Ruby. It's not about your mummy being positive. It's about us being positive or presenting ourselves in a more positive light.
0: I'm really positive. My mummy would
1: Let me stop you again, Ruby. Forget I said positive and just tell your story in your own words.
0: Okay. It was 1950 and the Second Great War had just ended.
1: What are you doing?
0: I'm setting a scene. You asked me when did I first follow the bands and I am trying my best to tell you, but you keep interrupting me.
1: Okay. This time, I will just let you say whatever you want. I can edit it all later anyway.
0: The year was 1950, and I was a beautiful little girl of 6 years and 3 months when my daddy told me we were going to see the bands. I was chuffed, and so was my mother, who explained that God was a Protestant, and that's why it was going to be sunny this July. The takes pray for rain, you know, so the orange men get soaked, but it never happens. And anyway, when it does, sure, a wee drop of rain never hurt anybody, and most of the orange are glad of a little coolness, for it can get really warm when you're marching all day. Of course, the Fenians like it when it rains because it saves them from getting a bath.
1: The tape ran out. It was lovely.
0: Do you want to get another tape, love?
1: No, I got enough.
0: When can we watch it on the TV then?
1: It's not

0: going on TV, Ruby.
1: What?
0: It's going on the YouTube channel, like I explained. But listen, don't worry about it.
1: Okay. My Billy will show me it when you have it all done, Titch. Oh, will there be more, or just what I said there now?
0: More what?
1: More of my stories.
0: How could there be more of your stories? This is the first time I've recorded you.
1: So? No more than what I just said there now.
0: There's cake in the kitchen.
1: Well, is there tea?
0: I can make you tea if you want me to.
1: If you want me to? Is that how you treat your guest, Titch? You'll have to up your game if you want me to spread the word to all the girls at bingo on Friday.
0: Sorry, Ruby. Would you like a wee cup of tea?
1: Does the Pope wear a dress and interfere with altar boys?
0: Fuck me.
2: Look at Sherry. Hey, Sherry.
3: I need to remind over there. What's he recording?
0: I'm not calling you a tube, Billy.
4: You better not be, Titch. You know what happened the last time you called me names.
0: I have never called you names, Billy. Remember, I explained how I was putting all the balls in the bag.
4: Oh, aye. The bag I ended up stuffing you into.
0: Yes, that's actually called a ball bag.
4: Well, I have an idea, Titch. Torture Keith about this thing you're on about and leave me out of it.
0: I can't leave you out of it, Billy. Nothing can go ahead without your approval. You're the band leader. It's in the rules.
5: Nobody talks to Billy without going through me. That's also in the rules, Titch.
0: I already explained it all to you. Keith and you said it was okay to make an official approach to Billy. I'm following band procedure here.
5: That doesn't sound like something I would say.
0: I'm paraphrasing.
5: The word is paramilitary, Titch, and we all are.
0: I'm not a paramilitary.
5: You just said you were. See, this is what he's like, Billy.
0: I'm trying to explain my idea about YouTube.
5: Right, okay. Spit out this idea so we can knock it on the head and get back to practicing.
0: I'm talking about putting the band on the internet, Billy. You don't have to do any work at all. I'll do everything. But I need your permission so that I can build up our social media presence.
5: Do I get a present?
0: Presents.
4: More than one? I'm listening.
5: Don't fall for this present thing, Billy. Remember the last time you let Titch run the raffle and he gave the present to that spastic?
0: You're not allowed to say spastic, Keith.
5: I don't remember reading that in the rule book.
0: I'm talking about not being allowed by society. It's offensive. The point of the raffle was to help families coping with disabled children.
5: No, the point of the raffles, Titch, is to raise money for our band so we can get new uniforms or our instruments fixed.
4: I'm in a society.
5: That's a secret one, Billy.
0: Society in general, I meant. Not a secret society.
4: You're not supposed to know about things like that.
0: I don't know anything about things like that.
4: You should keep it that way.
5: Well, who gets the presents then?
0: There aren't any presents.
5: But you said there was.
0: No, I said presents, as in social media presents, and you thought I said presents.
5: See, this is what I mean, Billy. He says presents twice, and then says I thought he said it, but he didn't say it.
4: Aye, get him out of here. He's doing my head in.
5: Right, let's go, Titch.
0: But Billy, I raised a lot of money. And you promised to hear any more ideas I had. You bought the new Lambeg drum with some of the money.
4: That's true, Keith. Was a lot of money. And I do love bashing the fuck out of that Lambeg drum. Right, that earns you two more minutes, Titch. Go.
0: Thanks, Billy. So the idea would be that I would film us all marching and playing our instruments, and then I would post them on YouTube. I want to do interviews and post them too. We would have our own channel and people would be able to subscribe.
5: There better be presents or the whole thing is scrapped.
0: Presents!
5: You're really getting on my tits, YouTube. You want to left home, Billy?
4: I do, Keith. Thanks, mate. Let's go.
0: But Billy, I haven't finished my idea. You said two more minutes.
4: Listen, Titch, because I like that drum so much, I'll make you a deal. But this is the last time that I ever want to hear anything about it. Run everything by Keith, and as long as you don't annoy anybody, go for it.
5: I get the presents, but...
6: How long do you want me to drive round for, Jane? It's been 40 minutes already and we haven't seen any sign of him.
7: There's that wee fucker, Titch. Pull over, Pearlie.
6: Why?
7: Because he'll have been at practice with him, won't he?
6: But he's not now.
7: He'll know where he went, but... Pull over here.
6: I can't pull over in a bend, Jane.
7: Why not?
6: Other cars won't stop.
7: Fuck him! Stop a car now.

0: that deliberately?
1: I could have broke my nose.
2: You shouted stop, so I stopped.
1: And see if I had have, I'd have broke yours next.
2: I thought you had your seatbelt on, Jane.
1: I'm not allowed to wear a seatbelt because of my condition.
2: I thought your condition was only made up so you could get the PIP.
1: What the fuck's a PIP?
2: The DLA's called PIP now.
1: Huh? Oi! Tex! Come here, wee lad.
3: What can I do for you, Big Jane?
1: Do you want slapped, wee lad? Get in.
3: Hiya, Parley.
1: Where is he?
3: Who?
1: He? Who? Your ma. That's who.
3: My ma's not a he. You said, where is he?
1: Do you want me to bait you good looking? Because I don't know if I have enough time for that.
2: We're looking for Billy, Titch.
3: Billy?
1: See if you say Billy who, I swear to God.
3: I wasn't going to say that, Big Jane. Relax.
1: Don't you tell me to relax.
3: I was going to say Big Billy or Wee Billy.
1: Pearlie, you better talk to this moron because I'm afraid of what I might do to him if I...
2: Where's Billy, Titch? Where's Big Billy, Titch?
3: I haven't seen him, and that's the truth.
2: We know he was at band practice, and we know you were there too, so where is he now?
3: He left.
1: He's pressing my buttons.
2: We know he left, obviously, Titch, but where did he go?
3: He left with Keith.
2: To go where exactly?
3: I don't know.
2: Try to think if Keith or Big Billy mentioned anything that might help us work out where they might have gone.
1: He didn't go home, and he didn't go to Keith's house.
2: We've already checked them both.
3: Let me think. I was telling Big Billy my idea about building up the band's social media presence with a YouTube channel.
1: What the fuck are you talking about?
2: He's just trying to remember.
3: They said they didn't have enough time to listen to a full presentation.
2: Because they were in a hurry?
3: Yes. And I assumed he was just in a hurry to get home to Big Jane.
1: You assumed wrong.
2: He's not answering his phone.
3: It's turned off. I know, because I'm the one who showed him how to turn it off. I'm technologically sound, you know. I'm studying electronics and that. Computers and all. Video cameras.
2: Where are you studying all this? Do you go to university or what?
3: Nah, I'm self-taught. I teach myself everything.
1: Try teaching yourself how to answer a simple fucking question. Why did you not turn his phone back on for him?
3: We're not allowed our phones on during practice.
1: Or convenient.
2: Why didn't you turn it back on for him after practice then?
3: I probably forgot because he was really concentrating on my presentation. People do say that I am very charismatic.
1: Who says that? Nobody around here knows what that means, so you're fucking lying again. Uh-oh, trying to impress Pearlie because you want into your knickers?
3: I'm not.
1: Oh, so you don't want into them then? I knew he was gay, Pearlie.
2: Leave him alone.
1: Tell me where Billy is, or phone your dentist and make an emergency appointment.
3: Keith said he would talk him into my YouTube idea over a few pints down at the club. Bingo!
1: Bingo's on Tuesday night, so you're definitely lying. What? What are you laughing at, what?
3: Oh, stop laughing, my side hurts.
1: What? What's so funny?
2: Billy's definitely down at the club.
1: Let's go then.
2: Women aren't allowed in.
1: I am.
2: You were. But remember last week, you got barred for chinning that barman who said you looked like...
3: Looked like what? What did he say?
2: I'm not saying. The point is, we can't go into the club.
1: You'll have to go in for us.
3: Me? Oh, I wish I could, but I've got to get home for my dinner. My ma doesn't like me being late.
1: Drive, Pearlie.
2: Here, Titch, is it true you videoed Billy's ma? Big Billy's ma, I mean.
3: Yes, but I can't use any of it.
1: She's a mean old bitch. Don't be saying I said that, but...
2: Nobody's going to say anything to anybody, Jane.
3: That's why I can't use any of the interview.
1: Explain more.
3: She was too mean about...
1: About what? About me? About me? Was she talking about me?
3: No.
1: What did she say about me?
3: Nothing.
2: What were you interviewing her about?
3: I'm filming a series of interviews with members of the older generation so that I can show young people where they really came from and why the Orange Parades and the 12th of July are so important culturally.
1: Oh, I love the 12th, the boney, the parades, the music, the drinking, the party. Sure, what's not to love about it, like?
3: More and more young people are drifting away, and I want to explore the possible societal reasons why.
1: In Queen's English, please.
3: I just think young people are influenced too much by American culture because the internet is dominated by it. And young people are always on their phones or tablets.
1: It reminds me.

0: When did I last take my tablets, Pearlie?
1: 2 o'clock.
2: You're due 2 more any time now. Oh,
0: good. Because this wee lass doing my fucking hair in.
3: You could do an interview, Pearlie.
2: What? Me?
3: Well, if the kids could see a beautiful older woman talking about the important elements of Protestant culture, they might be more likely to listen or think about it.
0: He called you older, Pearlie?
3: I mean older than kids. I should have said grown up. If the kids could see grown-ups talking...
0: They just click on pictures. So you'd have to get all glammed up for it, Pearlie, and then the kids would click on your picture. Maybe you should get your babs out.
2: I don't do that. Don't listen to her, Titch.
0: Well, you got them out at the Christmas do down in the workie, so why not get them out online and make some money?
3: There's no money to be made.
0: Why do it then?
3: To build up social awareness of...
0: Ah, shut up. You need to get a plan sorted for when you go into the club, because you can't come back out without Billy.
2: Big Billy.
0: Stop saying that. There is no wee Billy.
3: There is wee Billy in the band.
2: Well, you know we're talking about Jen's Billy now, so just say Billy from now on, yeah?
3: What if he doesn't come out with me? I mean, why would he come out with me?
0: I don't know. Think of something. Offer him a blowy down the alley. What way do you normally get men to come out with you?
3: Can you not just ring him?
2: Doesn't have his phone on, remember, Titch?
3: What? Okay. I'll just go in and tell him you're here.
0: I'm fucking sure you won't. You'll just go in and tell him there's something going on in the car park and he needs to come out and see it.
3: What, like?
0: Make something up. You're the one everybody says has an imagination, so use it for once.
2: Just ask him to come outside for a fag. We're here.
3: Here, Big Jam. If I can talk Billy into coming out to the car park for you, will you talk him into doing an interview for my YouTube channel?
2: She doesn't know what that means, Titch.
0: I'm not a fucking moron, Pearlie. I know what a YouTube channel is. Sure, my grandkids are never off the fucking YouTube.
3: You have grandkids?
0: Well, if I don't, then social services are in big trouble for letting me pick those 2 wee ones up from school every day.
2: That's funny.
0: You don't say that's funny, Pearlie. You just laugh. I mean, if you were being attacked, you wouldn't say, oh, that's scary. You'd just scream.
2: Maybe you should video Big Jen for your channel and she can do jokes and all.
3: No, thank you.
0: Why not? You said I'm not funny?
3: Heaven forbid.
0: What'd you say?
3: Sorry, I always talk like that when I'm nervous.
0: I will go on your YouTube for you.
3: You can't. I mean, no, thank you. It's band members only, I'm afraid.
0: But you asked Pearlie to go on it. And you interviewed Big Billy's ma.
3: I was joking. Of course I'll interview you, Big Jen. It would be a real treat for everybody.
0: Aye. I'm not getting my babs out, but...
3: It's not that sort of thing.
4: Right, your round, Keith. Same again for me.
5: I got the last 3 rounds.
6: Go for 4 in a row, then.
5: Wait, is that Titch?
4: Where?
5: At the door, getting hassled by Norman.
4: Thought he was going home for his dinner.
5: I told you he was a lying wee shite.
6: Go and tell Norman not to let him in.
5: Why would he do that when it's his round?
4: No, Keith, he'll do my head in again about that thing that he was on about.
5: I won't let him.
7: I'm a fully paid up member, Norman. Check the books.
5: Let him in, Norman. It's his round.
3: What do you want to drink, Keith?
5: Harp.
3: Cecil, a pint of harp, please, when you get a moment.
5: 3 pints, Cecil. One's for Billy, so get them now.
3: Why 3 pints?
5: Me, you and Billy.
3: Oh, I'm not drinking. I have to go home from a dinner. And if my ma smells drink on me...
5: Why are you here, then? In the club, if you're not having a drink?
3: I need to get Billy to go outside.
5: It's freezing outside.
3: Can you help me get him outside, Keith? Please, mate.
5: Why would I do that?
3: Big Jen's out there.
5: You brought Big Jen here. I would not like to be you.
3: Well, she brought me here.
5: How?
3: She made Pearlie pull the car over and then started asking all these questions. I don't like to say no to her because she's...
5: You're fucked, kid. You really are.
3: Well, she told me to get into the car. Then she made Pearlie drive to here. And then she told me to come in and get Billy for her. What was I supposed to do?
5: You could have lied, wee man. You're supposed to be very good at it.
3: Who says that about me?
5: Everybody.
3: Why? I always tell the truth.

0: You're hilarious. I'd go break the news to Billy.
1: You bring the pants over.
2: Jimmy Bryson is a loyalist.
3: Hold on, I'm just going to stop you right there, Mr. Nolan, because...
4: My chance, he's only been gone 5 minutes.
5: Feels like hours.
4: Well, he's probably had to get past Norman and all.
5: See, if he's done a runner out the back, I will do him.
4: Oh, don't talk like that, Jane.
5: Why? And Mina?
4: I'll go in.
5: Really?
4: Yes.
5: Oh, God. You liked it? Oh, you do, don't you, Pearlie?
4: I feel sorry for him.
5: Well, here, he likes you.
4: Why, everyone likes me.
5: Does my Billy like you? Has he said something to you?
4: Oh, no, he doesn't. Everyone doesn't like me, Jane. I was being funny.
5: Explain to me how that's funny.
4: I didn't say hilarious. Do you want me to go in or what?
5: Who's this?
4: It's Keith.
5: A son of a bitch. So he sent him out to tell me to go home. How much do you want to bet?
4: They might be coming to bring us in.
0: Ladies, that's a cold one, isn't it?
5: Why's he sent you out?
4: Where's Titch?
0: Can you give Titch a lift home?
5: We're not going home.
0: Billy's in a very important meeting, Big Jen. He said he'd come to yours straight after it.
5: And he couldn't come out and tell me that himself? He had to send you?
0: I had to save Titch from a hammering for trying to interrupt the meeting. That's why you have to take him home. Those men in there don't mess around and they don't like to be disturbed.
4: Send them out.
0: So, will you go home and wait on him, Big Jen? He did say to ask you nicely. And he sent this out.
5: What is it?
0: It's 50 quid there. All right, Titch.
6: What's happening, Keith?
4: I'll tell you what, Keith. Tell Billy I said I would take Big Jen home, get her a takeaway and drop Titch off. But only if he agrees to do one of Titch's interviews for his YouTube channel.
0: What? I can't
5: do... I knew you liked him!
4: I'll give you 5 minutes to negotiate with him and then we're coming in.
0: Now, hold on 1 minute, Pearlie.
5: The clock's ticking.
0: Fuck this. Was this your idea all along, Titch?
6: No, it wasn't.
4: 4.5 minutes left. Keith.
6: Why did you do that?
5: Isn't it obvious?
4: I like messing with Keith.
5: Jump in, Titch, son.
4: You have a lot of fancy equipment, Titch.
6: I spend all my money on it. Every penny I get.
5: I know that's not the equipment you came to see, Lou.
4: Stop it, you.
6: Is Billy definitely coming, Big Jen? Where is Billy, Keith?
0: He's in the car and he's not happy with you.
5: Me?
0: Him.
6: Me? Why?
0: He says him and his ma have been searching all day, but they can't find anything on YouTube.
6: What were they looking for?
0: Are you trying to be funny?
4: Do you want me to go out and see what he's doing, Jim?
5: He'll be in a minute. This is what he's like. This is all just so he can make a big entrance.
6: Seriously, Keith, what were they looking for on YouTube?
0: The video of his ma. What else?
6: The video of his ma, I mean his mum, isn't on YouTube.
0: You said it was.
6: No. I said I couldn't put it on YouTube.
0: Why not?
6: I told you.
4: What was the reason, Titch?
6: She was too offensive.
0: Fuck off.
5: Was she racist? She is racist.
0: She's not a racist.
6: She was being extremely sectarian. And this is the opposite of what I'm trying to do with my YouTube channel.
0: Well, did you ever think that being the opposite of sectarian is the opposite of what we want you to do?
6: The whole point of my channel is to show the 12th in a good light.
0: Being sectarian is showing it in a good light.
6: I'm talking about opening it up to the whole world. Have you ever seen a St. Patrick's Day parade in New York or Boston or anywhere else in America?
0: Why the fuck would it do that?
5: Why would anybody do that?
4: I've seen it. It's huge.
6: It is huge. But it is also very highly thought of by the rest of the world.
0: Not by us.
5: Now, are you going to be saying this to Billy? You have to be careful what way you put things, Titch. You know what he's like.
0: Hold on a minute. Why is everybody getting on like Billy is the one in the wrong here?
5: Get him in, Keith.
4: Wait. I think we need to help Titch before we bring Billy in.
5: Oh, here she goes.

0: I'm just saying, I understand what Titch is on about.
1: Are you saying I'm thick?
2: Nobody better say that Billy is thick.
3: I want the 12th of July to be bigger than St. Patrick's Day. That's my point.
2: It is bigger than St. Patrick's Day, you dick.
0: He means in the world.
2: We're in the world.
3: We're one wee, tiny, insignificant part of the world.
4: What did you just say?
1: Get Billy in now!
0: What Titch means is he wants to put people on his YouTube channel in order to show the world how awesome and significant the 12th of July is.
3: And to combat all the bad news and opinions about it.
2: Combat is a word I like.
3: We have to adapt.
2: I adopted two of my children. They're from her first marriage.
3: Adapt, not adopt.
2: Oh, fuck me. He's doing this thing again.
0: What's he doing, Keith?
2: He says a word and then he says he didn't say it, but then he says the exact same word again.
3: Forget adapt. We have to change to improve.
2: We can't improve because...
1: We're simply the best!
3: Our image has to improve. People associate the 12th with riots and protests and images of the police and the army.
1: Where'd you get this from?
2: Who are these people?
0: He's talking global.
2: He really is.
3: Do you know what global means, Keith?
2: Fuck you, Titch.
1: You're in trouble now. He's going to bring Billy in, and he's going to be even more pissed off than he was. Look out and see if his car's still there, Pearlie.
3: Do you want to do your interview for my YouTube channel, Big Jim?
1: No, I told you, I don't like the internet, you tube.
0: The car's gone.
3: What do you think he said to Billy?
1: This is all your fault, you wee dick.
3: You could do your interview instead.
1: Let's go, Pearlie.
0: I could do an interview for you, Titch.
1: No, you can't, not today. Come on. I need you to run me up to his mom's house and then Tesco's.
3: It's Tesco, not... tomorrow or any other day.
5: As you can see, on both sides of the road, people are very well behaved, but also very excited as the first bands of the day approach. As the sounds get louder, the excitement spreads further across the faces of these happy spectators.
0: Titch! It's Titch!
3: Oh, what? What? What's wrong?
0: You need to get out of here. Billy and all are looking for you. And it's not good.
3: What do you mean?
0: His mum has been giving him hell about the video not being online. And Keith told him you called her a racist. You need to get out of here. Oh my God, there's Big Jen. We need to go!
6: Keith, put some loyalist music on. It's the mini 12th, for fuck's sake.
2: You can't get more loyalist than naming your band after Her Majesty.
6: That's not what they did.
2: They're called Queen.
6: Shut up and put a different tape on.
2: That's a CD, it's not a tape. Tapes went out years ago.
6: Pull over, there's Big Jen.
2: That's unusual. You normally say speed up when you see Big Jen.
6: She's helping us find Titch.
2: Hey, love. Do you need a ride?
1: I slapped the... Oh, it's you, Keith.
2: Annie, look.
1: Titch promised to buy this lovely wee couple steaks for lunch, but after they did the interview, he legged it.
2: That's what he does every time. What did I tell you about him, Billy?
6: Shh. Did they say where he legged it?
1: Probably two streets away.
2: He wouldn't have ran onto the falls, would he?
1: No. Sure, Pearlie's with him, and she would never go near the falls road.
2: Me neither. Unless it was to kill Tiggs. Then I'd be up there in a shot.
6: Jen, jump in.
1: So what are you going to do with Titch when you get him?
2: Is Pearlie helping him get away?
1: Wouldn't say that, like.
6: Why do you think he's doing this, Jen?
1: I've no idea.
6: So you're saying he interviews people, pretending he's going to put them on YouTube or Facebook or whatever, and then he just, what, keeps the videos for his own use? Why would he do that?
2: Twisted. Why does he say a word and then 2 seconds later he says he didn't say that word? He said a different word. And then when you ask him what word he said, he goes and says the exact same word again just to make a dick out of me.
6: Seems like an awful lot of work and no reward that I can see.
1: I mean, he's always been strange-like, but I never thought he'd be a take lover.
2: Maybe he's given the tapes to the IRA. Or the DLA.
1: The what?
2: I don't know, because I can't think the way a twisted person thinks.
6: So they know who we are. Do you think he gave my Maz tape to them?
2: Them or the DLA? That's the only thing that makes any sense. Can I shoot him? Please? I've always wanted to shoot him.

0: I thought you were just going to warn him, like.
1: No way. Not after him giving Billy's ma's details to the IRA. That needs a proper punishing.
2: Has he come round yet?
1: He came round a wee bit, but when I asked him a question, he fell asleep again.
2: You mean he annoyed you so you hit him again?
1: What's the difference?
2: I want him to give me the tape of my ma.
3: There is no tape. How many times do I have to tell you that?
1: Look, I'm not hitting him, even though he was pretending to be asleep.
2: Where's the tape, Titch?
1: Do you want me to hit him now, Billy?
2: No, wait, not yet.
3: I'm recording it on a camera that doesn't use tapes. It uses a live stream to my computer so that I can put it on YouTube instantly. But I didn't put it on YouTube, so it's just sitting on my computer. I can show you the video on the phone.
2: It's on your phone.
1: That's outrageous. We're definitely shooting him now.
2: How do you have it on your phone, Titch?
3: Well, it's not on my phone.
1: Nah, he's doing it again. Let me shoot him a wee bit, Billy.
3: It's on my cloud, so I can log in and play it on any device.
1: Did you hear that? Please, Billy, he's making a real dick out of us.
2: No, Big Jen's always showing me shit on her phone, and I'm sure she said things like clouds and videos before.
3: Yeah, you don't have enough memory on your phone, Billy, so you don't need to store it. Your phone sends it to the cloud, and then you can watch it on a computer or any other tablet or any other device you have.
1: Fucking complete gibberish.
2: I'm going to get Big Jen in, just to make sure.
1: No, Billy. There's never been a woman in this room.
2: She knows all about phones and clouds and downloads and shit.
1: It's all double talk.
2: Titch, don't talk to Keith while I'm gone. It's for your own good.
3: Oh, no! He's gonna hit me as soon as you go out the door!
1: I'm not.
2: Promise me, Keith.
1: Scout's honour.
2: Just don't talk, Titch. You'll be okay. 2 seconds.
1: Here, Titch.
3: What?
1: I was never in the Scouts.
3: Oh, fuck!

0: Whoa, slow down, you're talking too fast. Oh, this phone has a terrible connection. You should just come home and we can talk face to face, okay? Don't tell me to shut up, Billy, okay? Just come home.
1: What's he saying?
0: He's talking about Titch.
1: Oh my God, did they find him? Did they find Titch?
0: Shh. Okay. Okay, right, listen, I'll have to bring Pearlie with me. She set my phone on all up for me. She knows everything about them.
1: What is it? What's happening?
0: Okay. Okay, love. Okay, right. Bye.
1: Are you going to tell me?
2: Use more bleach.
3: I'm sorry, Billy. Honestly, I am. When you were away, he lunged up my gun and it just went off.
2: He was tied up, Keith.
3: He must have got free somehow.
2: And what, then shot himself and tied himself up again before he died? For fuck's sake, Keith.
3: He's a fucking slippery bastard that way.
2: Just shut up. I need to get this sorted before the girls get here.
3: Don't let them in.
2: I'm not going to be able to stop Big Jane now, am I? Not after I asked her to come down.
3: Well, just leave word at the bar that we're not here.
2: I told her to come to the back door and let herself in.
3: Is that wise?
2: Shut the fuck up, Keith.
0: Oh, I believe it! Fuck, Billy!
2: Titch attack, Keith.
1: Oh my God. I can't believe you killed Titch. He never did anybody a bad harm.
2: No. It wasn't Keith's fault. The guy told him to untie Titch so that he could show us my ma's video on his phone. But when we did, Titch suddenly lunged at me and Keith panicked.
3: I did. Exactly. Abnella had to save Billy.
1: You had to save Billy? From Titch. Is that your story?
2: Pearlie, careful what you say, love.
1: Why?
0: Don't be threatening my friend, Billy. And you know Pearlie was sweet on Titch.
1: Oh, wasn't.
3: He was an informer. He told us when we were interrogating him.
0: For fuck's sake, Billy!
2: We tried to be as nice and gentle as we could, Jen, but the kid wouldn't play ball.
3: You weren't here, Big Jen. He was taunting us the whole time.
0: Come on, shh. Come on. Breathe with me, breathe. That's it. Now, come on, Pearlie. Come on, calm down.
1: I lied. I was showing on him. Look at him.
2: Take her home, please, Jen.
0: Are you coming around later?
2: Soon as. I still need you to get my ma's video off his phone.
0: Okay. Come on, Pearlie. Need a wee drink, love?

0: He would have wanted that.
1: Aye, but would anybody else, Pearlie? I think about it. Has this whole thing now caused enough trouble?
0: They killed Titch because they didn't understand what he was trying to do.
1: That was an accident.
0: Oh, come on. Keith hated him.
1: Be careful what you say, Pearlie, love.
0: Help me, Jane. Do an interview and we can show them what Titch really wanted to do.
1: No.
0: I do everything for you.
1: We do things for each other.
0: Oh, really? Name the last three things you did for me.
1: I don't keep track.
0: Made your lunch, drove you to the post office, weighed it and brought you home. That's just today. Do you want big things? I drive you everywhere you want to go, even though I lent you money to buy a licence.
1: Well, I didn't want to break the law with a fake one. I wanted to get it properly.
0: I also lent you money for lessons 100 times. Do you have 100 driving lessons, Jane?
1: Well, what about the time I took you on holiday with me?
0: That never happened. We planned it, but then you got back with Billy and took him instead.
1: Well, if I'd known we were going to keep score, I would have wrote everything down. But I didn't, because friends don't do that.
0: One interview, what harm would it do?
1: It could get you hurt, Pearlie. And I wouldn't like that.
0: We could do it anonymously. I could blink your face out or keep you in the shadows or get an actor to play.
1: You need to stop talking about this, Pearlie. And you need to stop talking about Titch. And I mean permanently.
0: Are you threatening me?
1: I like you. Billy likes you. Do you not like us?
0: Of course I do.
1: Then drop this whole Titch thing and never mention him again. All right, he was a nobody. He meant nothing to nobody. His highest watched video has 7 views and I'm sure we were at least 4 of them. The most likes he ever got for a post was 12, all right? Nobody liked him. Nobody cared about him. He didn't have a girlfriend, he didn't have a mate. And Keith and the boys in the band, they wanted him out. I'm sorry, Pearlie, but nobody's going to his funeral and nobody's going to miss him. This time next week, nobody will even remember his name.
0: I will. And his mum will.
1: Well, make his mum your new best friend and see how that works out for you. But let me ask you something for real. Can his mum protect you? The way I have every time you say something that the boys don't like, can't you?
0: Why would you say that? Has Billy told you to say this to me?
1: Nobody tells me what to do or what to say. But I am telling you now. I've lived here my entire life, all right? I know how this place works. And I know what happens when people do things they're told not to do. Titch didn't understand that.
0: So are you saying...
1: Don't make me say it out loud, Pearlie. You've lived here your whole life too. So the fact that you feel you can say whatever you like to whoever you like... should tell you how much I've kept you safe.
0: Jen.
1: It's over. We are done talking about this. So, stay here, make some tea. Or go to your own house and lock all your doors. It's up to you.
0: I'll let myself out.
1: Pearlie.
0: What?
1: I'm gonna miss you.

That was Tubes by Gary Mitchell. Eleanor Methven played Ruby, Killian Lenehan was Titch, and Gerard McCabe played the part of Billy. Keith was played

0: played by Michael Liebman. Kerry Quinn was Big Jen, and Joe Donnelly played Pearlie. The sound engineer was Gar Duffy. Tubes by Gary Mitchell was directed by Goretti Slaven.
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0: With Bloomsday 2026 just around the corner, tonight on Drama on One, we feature Ireland's greatest fictional Irishman, The Citizen, who expounds on all things Irish from his stool in Barney Kiernan's pub. This excerpt from the 1982 RTE production of James Joyce's Ulysses features the voices of Brendan Caldwell, Peter Dix, Lawrence Foster, Dennis Staunton, Seamus Ford, and Joe Taylor.
4: So we turned into Barney Kiernan's, and there, sure enough, was the Citizen up in the corner having a great confab with himself and that bloody mangy mongrel Gary Owen, and he waiting for what the sky would drop in the way of drink. There he is, says I, in his glory hole with his crewskin lawn and his load of papers working for the cause. The bloody mongrel let a grouse out of him would give you the creeps. Be a corporal work of mercy if someone would take the life of that bloody dog. I'm told for the fact he ate a good part of the breeches off a constabulary man in Santry that came round one time with a blue paper about a licence.
5: Stand and deliver,
4: says he.
6: That's all right, citizen,
4: says Joe.
6: Friends here.
5: Pass, friends,
4: says he. Then he rubs his hand in his eye and says he,
5: what's your opinion of the times?
4: Doing the rapparee and Rory of the Hill. But be gob, Joe was equal to the occasion.
6: I think the markets are on a rise,
4: says he, sliding his hand down his fork. So be gob, the Citizen claps his paw on his knee and he says,
5: foreign wars is the cause of it.
4: And says Joe, sticking his thumb in his pocket,
6: it's the Russians' wish to tyrannise.
4: All right, give over your bloody cotton, Joe, says I. I've a thirst on me, I wouldn't sell for half a crown.
6: Give it a name, Citizen,
4: says Joe.
5: Wine of the country,
4: says he.
6: What's yours?
4: Says Joe. Ditto McInaspy, says I.
6: 3 points, Terry,
4: says Joe.
6: And how's the old heart, citizen?
4: Says he.
5: Never better, O'Hara,
4: says he.
5: Watch, Gary. Are we going to win, hey?
4: And with that, he took the bloody old towser by the scruff of the neck, and by Jesus, he near throttled him. So anyhow, Terry brought the 3 points Joe was standing, and begot the sight nearly left my eyes when I saw him land out a quid. Oh, as true as I'm telling you, a good-looking sovereign.
6: And there's more where that came from,
4: says he. Were you robbing the pure box, Joe, says I.
6: Sweat of my brow,
4: says Joe.
6: 'Twas the prudent member gave me the wheeze.
4: I saw him before he met you, says I, sloping around by Pill Lane and Greek Street with his cod's eye counting up all the guts of the fish.
7: Who comes through Mickens land, bedight in sable armour? O'Bloom, the son of Rory, it is he. Impervious to fear is Rory's son, he of the prudent soul.
6: Ah, well,
4: says Joe, handing round the booze.
6: Thanks be to God they had the start of us. Drink that, citizen.
5: I will,
4: says he.
5: Honourable person.
4: Health, Joe, says I, and all down the farm. Ah, oh, don't be talking. I was blue mouldy for the want of that point. Clear to God I could hear it hit the pit of me stomach with a click.
7: And lo, as they quaffed their cup of joy, a godlike messenger came swiftly in, radiant as the eye of heaven, a comely youth. And behind him there passed an elder of noble gait and countenance, bearing the sacred scrolls of law, and with him his lady wife, a dame of peerless lineage, fairest of her race.
4: Little Alf Bergen popped in round the door and hid behind Barney's snug, squeezed up with the laughing. And who was sitting up there in the corner that I hadn't seen, snoring drunk, blind to the world, only Bob Doran? I didn't know what was up, and Alf kept making signs out of the door. And begob, what was it only that bloody old pantaloon Dennis Breen in his bath slippers, with two bloody big books tucked under his oxter, and the wife hot foot after him, unfortunate, wretched woman, trotting like a poodle. I thought Alf would split.
8: Look at him,
4: says he.
8: Breen, he's traipsing all round Dublin with a postcard someone sent him with UP up on it to take a life.
4: And he doubled up. Take a what, says I?
8: Libel action,
4: says he.

0: for £10,000.
1: Oh, hell, says I. The bloody mongrel began to growl that had put the fear of God in you, saying something was up. But the citizen gave him a kick in the ribs.
0: Hear the host,
1: says he.
2: Who?
1: Says Joe.
0: Breed,
1: says Alf.
0: He was in John Henry Menton's, and then he went round to Collis and Ward's, and then Tom Rochford met him and sent him round to the sub-sheriff's for a lark. Oh, God, I've a pain laughing. You pee up. The Longfella gave him an eye as good as a process, and now the bloody old lunatic has gone round to Green Street to look for a G-man.
2: When is Long John going to hang that fella in Mount Joy?
1: Says Joe.
3: Bergen,
1: says Bob Dorden, waking up.
3: Is that Alf Bergen?
0: Yes,
1: says Alf.
0: Hanging? Wait till I show you. Here, Terry, give us a pony. That bloody old fool, £10,000. You should have seen Long John's eye. You pee.
1: And he started laughing.
3: Who are you laughing at?
1: Says Bob Dorden.
3: Is that Bergen?
0: Hurry up, Terry boy,
1: says Alf.
2: Hello, Bloom,
1: says Joe.
2: What will you have?
1: So they started arguing about the point. Bloom saying he wouldn't and couldn't and excuse him, no offence and all of that. And then he said, well, he'd just take a cigar. Gob, he's a prudent member and no mistake.
2: Give us one of your prime stinkers, Terry,
1: says Joe. So, of course, the citizen was only waiting for the wink of the word, and he starts gassing out of him about the Invincibles and the Old Guard and the men of 67 and who fears to speak of 98, and Joe with them about all the fellows that were hanged, drawn and transported for the cause by Drumhead Court-Martial, and a New Ireland, and knew this, that and the other. Talking about New Ireland, he ought to go and get a new dog, so he ought. Mangy, ravenous brute, sniffling and sneezing all round the place and scratching his scabs. And round he goes to Bob Doran that was standing alpha half one, sucking up for what he could get. So, of course, Bob Doran starts doing the bloody fool with him.
3: Give us the paw. Give the paw, junkie. Good old junkie. Give us the paw here. Give us the paw.
1: Arra, bloody end to the paw he'd paw. And Alf trying to keep him from tumbling off the bloody stool atop of the bloody old dog. And he talking all kinds of drivel about training by kindness and thoroughbred dog and intelligent dog. Give you the bloody pip. Then he starts scraping a few bits of old biscuit out of the bottom of a Jacob's tin he told Terry to bring. Gob, he golloped it down like old boots and his tongue hanging out of him a yard long for more. Near ate the tin and all, hungry bloody mongrel. And the citizen and Bloom having an argument about the point, the brothers Shears and Wolf Tone beyond on Arbor Hill, and Robert Dammit and Die for Your Country, the Tommy Moore touch about Sarah Cuddon and she's far from the land. And Bloom, of course, with his knock-me-down cigar, putting on swank with his lardy face. Phenomenon. The fat heap he married is a nice old phenomenon.
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Hello and welcome to tonight's Rolling Wave. Well, Igian Tamalin be my kind to let Eugene agus Daniel McKenna. Fin CD nua at a esha a aku lenagwid shiblini the McKenna family. Ach erdus, shohogi, Steve Cooney agus Seamus Begley.

Louis Travers, Tmoisín an Rí, and Sean Coughlin's Keish in Sin. And that was from the CD Mehel, released by Seamus Begley and Steve Cooney in 1996, 30 years ago this year. And it's a classic, and I'm going to play a song from it later on. But tonight on the programme, my guests are two brothers from the McKenna family, and they, along with their five siblings, have released a new CD called The Boys of Carrick Row, inspired by their granduncles Pete and Pat McKenna. And here now is the opening track from that album. This is the Emmy Vale, the Wild Irishman, and the New Line to Loch Awn.

0: The Emmy Vale, The Wild Irishman and The New Line to Lough Awn. And I'm here in studio with Daniel and Eugene McKenna, two of the seven McKenna siblings, the McKenna family, who have just released an album called The Boys of Carrick Row. You're very welcome to The Rolling Wave. Thanks a million for coming in. You might tell me about that set just before we move on. That first set, Eugene, tell me about those tunes. The Emmy Vale, The Wild Irishman and The New Line to Lough Awn. That's the opening track of the album.
1: Thank you, Aoife. Yeah, delighted to be in Dublin today. That first track, The Emmy

0: Mivale Reel is a reel obviously based in the area of North Monaghan, which is Mivale. It was a very popular tune played by our granduncles, Pete and Pat McKenna, who we kind of used as a focus to record our first album, a theme if you want. And just so happened that, of course, it was always a relevant tune to us, but it so happened that when we went digging, we found recordings of our two granduncles, Pete and Pat, playing that tune, and it was obviously a great tune for them. The second two tunes were just two clinkers that we love playing at home. Daniel, I think, picked the third tune and Peter picked the second tune, so everybody had a kind of input on that set.
1: I've never heard the word clinkers before. That's a good word, clinkers. I might use that again now. Daniel, we're going to talk about Pete and Pat, your granduncles, in a little while, but you might tell me about just about the group first, the McKenna family. So there are seven of you. Tell me something about where you're from and people's names and things.
2: Yeah, there's seven of us. Grew up in Ulster, County Tyrone. We've just probably been playing music from a very young age. Our father played the banjo, and obviously our granduncles, Pete and Pat, would have passed on the music knowledge through Dad to us. And then, yeah, we started music young age, festivals, flas, lessons down throughout the country. And obviously as you get older, you start into the music festivals, the summer schools that you would go to, you'd meet loads of musicians. So we were all friends of a summer age, and we'd all play a lot together. And so we thought then, maybe just towards a couple of years ago, we'll take a stab at putting something together. So,
1: to any parent listening to this now, seven children all playing musical instruments, how did that work practically in a house, and how did you all keep it up then, you know, through your teenage years and to be adults? And I should give everybody's names as well. There's Eugene, Daniel, James, Sinead, Peter, Kieran, and Katrina's the youngest, isn't that right? Yeah.
0: That's right, Aoife. Well, talk first of all, seven siblings and seven instruments. So I'm a teacher. We talk about the word overstimulating environment. And that was definitely our house growing up. We used to think that we needed a sensory room at times just to go and get a break from all the noise.
1: No quiet corners or anything like that.
0: Oh, we used to actually have to go fly off the handle with Peter. Peter was the piper, and he used to get up at 7 a.m. and go and practice the pipes in the bathroom. And that was definitely an alarm clock nobody wanted, but we got it. And it was a very natural way in which we went about our music. I think the input we had from our parents, it was never forced, it was always there. And you always, I think when you grow up in a house where you've heard so much stories about people who've played and in your family, and you just really interesting, funny stories, musical stories, you just, it becomes part of your being and your consciousness, and that's really how it all started for us.
1: Yeah, so it's about the context as well as the learning the tunes or whatever.
0: Completely.
1: And would there have been a lot of music in that area around Ahar? Would there have been music, you know, musicians around, or did you have to travel for lessons?
2: Well, we would have definitely had to have travelled. We were nearly in our local area, which is Clare Valley, and Ahar, there wouldn't be a whole load of families playing music. There'd be the odd musician. So, and definitely for lessons, Mum and Dad would have had to definitely travel up and down the country to, you know, just as we got older. We were lucky when we were younger, we had a tutor, Aidan O'Neill, and he was a man of serious talent. He taught us nearly every instrument. Which we were lucky, we'd go on a Friday evening, you know, would be there for our one in, one out job. But as far as local music, there wasn't a whole pile.
0: And at the same time, there was a lot. You just, if you looked for it, you got it. So even though when you probably compare yourself to a place like Donegal or Clare, and you think, dense and full of musicians, we didn't have that. But we had a lot of talented families, like the McCaig families in Scotstown across the border. And we had the Haydens up the road in Primroy, yeah. Breach Harper across in Galway in County Tyrone. Name any amount of musicians, but they weren't just in our area.
1: Yeah. And the CD then, because, you know, obviously as you all grow older, people start moving away and they have their jobs and their lives and travelling and whatever. So what prompted the idea to pick now to make a CD?
0: Well, I just decided that we were we had heard all these stories.

0: read our granduncles, and we just thought, right, well, we're hearing a lot of stories, but we haven't got a lot of actual music to listen to. So 2 or 3 years ago, through the Arts Council, I got a grant to maybe do a little bit of work, find out where these musicians, Pete and Pat McKenna, came from, number one, and then number two, recordings of them. And once we amassed an amount, a lot of records, we thought, we have a really good basis to kind of start an album on the family's music. And that kind of helped inspire us to start thinking about recording an album. Then our brother Kieran announced he was going to Boston, and James was already heading to Boston, so we thought, right, this is a time, it's now or never, and we just grabbed it by the scruff and ran with it.
1: And Daniel, was it done quickly, or what was the process? I mean, was it one of these things where you started and 6 months later you were still working on it, or what kind of a process did you go through?
2: Nothing is ever really done that quickly in our house, as there's so many of us. But no, it took time. We started Neil McGrory, actually, he thought it would be best that he would bring the studio to us, so he set up in our home house. And we recorded live in our living room with, you know,
1: everyone, wires everywhere.
2: Wires everywhere. No one allowed to tap their foot too loudly. But no, it took time. But we gelled well together when it came down to the nitty gritty part of the album, and organising our sets and adding what each person would have to add to a set. We worked well together. And over the course of probably a year or two, over the 2 years, we got it over the line, and we're happy with how we went about it.
1: I should have asked as well, we're going to listen to another track from it in a second, but I should have asked, because in a lot of families where a lot of people play an instrument, they play the same instrument, you know, or like a fiddle would be passed down the line, you know, the full size, the three quarter, the half, all that. But in your family, everyone has a different instrument. How did you choose? Like, you play the button accordion, Daniel, don't you? Why the button accordion?
2: I always asked my mother and father this when I was younger, but I think it was... I think it was like the Letterkenny Fla, All-Ireland Fla, I can't remember, it was 2005, walking the streets as a kid, and I was just pointing at this accordion that was on the window of a shop, and my mother and father bought it and took it home, and we'd all started on the whistle, and then it was kind of just, natural, just maybe it was just a decision I made as a kid, and I'm happy enough I made that decision sometimes.
1: It fit well, okay. Yeah, all right, well listen, we have another track. We're going to listen to a few tracks from the album tonight. The album is called The Boys of Carrick Row, and it's the McKenna family, and the next one that you've chosen is Eddie Maloney's The Buglehorn and Will You Come Home With Me. Eugene, you might tell me just briefly about this track before we hear it.
0: Absolutely. The first tune, Eddie Maloney's, was a tune that our brother James got off, I think it was Tim Collins or Tony O'Connell down in Milltown Malby as a child. Lovely tune. And we followed that with The Buglehorn, which we learned off fantastic West Limerick fiddle player called Dermot O'Brien. Back in 2007, 2008, 2009, our parents used to run a small festival at home, probably more to motivate us and to keep us interested. And Dermot O'Brien used to come up from West Limerick and teach the fiddle every year. And we got that off his album once we met him. The third tune, Will You Come Home With Me, God knows where it came from, but we just all love it. And that's just, you know, when you pick up a tune, it doesn't matter how long you've known the tune, if it's a good tune, and mainly the old ones, we always feel, just stick, and you always find yourself coming back to it.

0: Eddie Maloney's The Buglehorn and Will You Come Home With Me, played there by the McKenna family, and that's on their album The Boys of Carrickrow. But you mentioned your granduncles Pete and Pat McKenna and the album being inspired by them. Tell me a little about Pete and Pat.
1: Pete and Pat McKenna, Aoife, were two men who were born in that kind of turbulent period between 1916 to 1923, and they grew up in rural North Monaghan just after partition. And Pete was a postman, a job he took on from his father, and Pat was a farmer, and they never led any extraordinary type of life, but it was the most musical rich life, and it started off rarely where Pat learned the fiddle from a local teacher, and he learned by stave notation, which was extremely rare in the 1920s, 1930s. Pete then picked it up in the 40s and 50s, quite late into his 20s, and together they just became really renowned, solid fiddle players, and would have played for house dances. They would have played on dancing decks. They played. Pat, in particular, obtained a visa to move 5 miles north and into County Tyrone. And he, through that work, he moved to Ballygawley as a farm labourer and became part of a local Killy band who became really well known. And he extraordinarily left a diary behind him, which detailed for the whole year of 1948 everywhere he played and what he got paid with the Killy band. That's and where he went. And following on from that, Pete was a postman, and he was just a really musical, interesting, funny character. And even when he retired from the post, the local post, the Northern Standard, put an article in, the farewell to Pete, and that his warbling whistle would be missed. And we just thought this was so funny. That's why we actually ended up recording the whistling postman. And all the neighbours would have told us this, Pete, you would have known he was coming up the lane. He would have been whistling and singing. And he brought his fiddle with him on many's a journey. And they were just really, really interesting men.
0: Did you know them, or you didn't know them personally, did you?
1: I was lucky enough, and Daniel too. We would have been the oldest in the house, so we will remember Pete quite well in his retired days. And he lived till I was about 10 years old, and he was definitely a character. He did not like variations being thrown into the music. He listened to Paddy Ryan on Northern Sound every Saturday night. He listened to The Long Note every Sunday, Saturday night. And he was just all about the music. And he always had something funny to say. But I suppose their memories, we used to walk into his house and there would be a fiddle hanging by the fire. Pete would, if he were to play a tune, he'd take the fiddle down and he'd hold it in front of the

0: fire. The real, he lived the real old way of life. If he wanted to hear music, he heard it on the radio, or he went to a session. And it was inspiring to look back on those memories as we were recording the album.
1: And you found, in the course of your research, you found a lot of kind of home recordings of him on cassette and things like that.
0: That's right, yeah. Well, once we started digging, local people were so interested that we had started something like this. And people were coming to us with cassettes, photos, newspaper clippings. And we got some, like, for a song that we recorded called Patsy Addie's Haunting Song. That's a song which was sang by Pete. And we found a cassette tape of him from 1970. We'd never heard him singing before. And we found this cassette tape of him singing that song, which was written by his friend in the 1950s. And details all the local townlands, all Pete's friend group who all went out hunting, and other tunes and things. Like, we found recordings of Pat on the Long Note, we found recordings of them on radio in North Monaghan, house parties, stories being told. Yeah, it just opened up a really interesting and again, as I said already, inspiring chapter for us.
1: And Daniel, were you surprised by how much material there was when you made it known that you were interested, how much material came back about them?
2: Yeah, I thought it was pretty cool, because obviously in these days we're always listening to, like, your Spotify's, and if you're lucky enough, you know, CD players in the car, you have old CDs. But it was very interesting to have the old tapes and the old recordings that Eugene had gathered up. And it's personal, like, whenever you get an old recording of someone that's related to you and you've never heard it before, and then you're having this opportunity to go on and re-record it in a way,
1: yeah,
2: and put it out there. So yeah, it was very, very nice.
1: You mentioned that song, Patsy Addie's Hunting Song. We might have a quick listen to that and then we'll come back.

0: Patsy Atty's hunting song, and that is from the McKenna family's album, The Boys of Carrickrow. Eugene, you mentioned that Pat McKenna was recorded for RTE Radio. There's a lovely picture in the sleeve notes of the album of Harry Bradshaw and Mairead Ní Uaimhne. Where was that recording made, or do you know much about the circumstances around that event?
1: Absolutely. Yeah, well, only in recent times, as we went digging, we found out the whole circumstances around this. So in 1987, our granduncle Pat was maybe coming into his late 70s. And what happened was RTE, on the long note through Harry Bradshaw, decided that they were going to come up to rural parts of Ireland. They picked North Monaghan for a few people, and they had Pat earmarked to record. They recorded him in his home, in his sitting room by the fireplace, in November 87, and extraordinarily, we never thought we would ever get the recording of it, let alone photographs of it. And about 6 months ago, Tiernan Dinkin came forward to me with photographs his father had took that night, of Pat sitting by the fire exactly as explained, and Harry and Mairead staring on, probably in amazement or amusement, I'm not sure, but they loved it. And I then got the opportunity to speak to Mairead, who gave me the whole details of the night, and that was really lovely. So Mairead said after the recording, they recorded Pat, that he taught her a few tunes after that, and one of the tunes which we opened up our album with is called the Emmy Vale Reel. And Mairead said she was just betaken by this reel, that when she got back up to Donegal to record an album with Alton, she says that was one of the first tunes that was going on it. And it was just great to hear that, and that connection, that random connection between people that we never thought would have ever existed.
0: And I think you say as well in the sleeve notes that it was a nerve-wracking enough experience for him as well.
1: It was, surely. Pat was used to playing at local sessions in his house. Our aunties Kate and Marion used to say, he used to go up to the house and you couldn't have got Pat to open the front door, because he'd been so sitting by the fire playing the fiddle to himself all night. You wouldn't have heard anyone.
0: Okay, well, while we're here, we might as well hear a little extract from that recording. So this was Harry Bradshaw and Mairead Ní Uaimhne, and they were working for the Long Note programme at the time, and this was Pat McKenna.
2: The producer of this programme, Harry Bradshaw, and myself set off to North County Monaghan, where we met up with Pat McKenna of Mullingerg near Emmy Vale. Pat plays the fiddle, and we listen to a few tunes from him this evening. It's not surprising that one of the local tunes is called McKenna's Reel, and is a version of the more common Swallow's Tale, with the second part altered slightly.

0: Pat McKenna recorded for The Long Note in November 1987, and that was produced by Harry Bradshaw, and Mairead Ní Uaimhne was the presenter. And I'm here with Eugene and Daniel McKenna, and the album, their family album of not photographs but of music, is The McKenna Family, The Boys of Carrickrow. It was funny because listening to you talk about how you pulled the repertoire together, there's one of the tunes in it is a duet, and I think you say in it that it was pulled together 10 minutes before the recording session, but of course it wasn't. No, you're drawing on a lifetime of listening and learning together and everything. Daniel, is there definitely, when you sit down in that particular group, is there a special connection, do you think, between all seven of you, even if some people are living in Boston or wherever, you know, some of the time?
1: I think it is. It's unique. Like, obviously, when we're all sitting looking at each other playing, but we don't get the chance too often anymore to do it. But we're always playing together growing up, and we would always have, like, learn tunes off each other. If someone went to their lesson, they'd come home with a tune, and we'd nick the tune off them, and they'd
0: value
1: be
0: in, for money in that.
1: You know, one person would get annoyed. That's my tune. Kind of crack.
0: So funny.
1: But no, we definitely learned a lot from each other. I know the fiddle. There's three or four fiddlers in the house, and going to different teachers, you would have definitely learned lots of different ornamentation techniques from each other. But it is enjoyable now when we do get to sit down and play with each other.
2: I think quickly also, yeah, as well, we get so used to each other's playing that you can kind of predict where the tune is going to go with them, and where to punch in the rhythm and things like that come very natural to us. You don't have to think or make an effort to really tune in,
0: yeah,
2: on who you're playing with.
0: Yeah.
2: And it's kind of hard to describe, but it probably just comes from being stuck with each other for over 20 years.
1: It does feel very natural when you're putting stuff together, even for like a gig or whatever. There's not too many arguments. Like, everyone kind of agrees on certain things, so.
0: Mm. Well, it's amazing to have that, you know, yeah, with six other people for each of you. So the album was released, I think, officially in April. You have it now. You've done a few launches. What are your plans for it over the summer? Are there more launches? Are there gigs? Or how are you managing that with people living in different places?
2: We're managing it quite well, Aoife. I suppose we had our three launches in April, and we were delighted with how they turned out. And you know, you have to remember, even as siblings all in a room for two or three days together, we're even delighted with how well we all thought we got on with each other. We were like, okay, let's do loads more of this. So we've got a couple of festivals coming up in the summer, and a festival or two at Christmas. We're trying to work around James and Kieran and being in Boston. And we've got a couple of gigs lined up for 2027 already too, and an Irish centre across the water in England have been in contact with us to do a launch there. And yeah, it's taking shape, but we're trying not to force it. When things happen, we go with it and let it take shape itself.
0: And where can people find those dates, or where can they keep track of what you're doing?
2: You can keep track of everything we're doing on Instagram, The McKenna Family, on Facebook, The McKenna Family, and we also have a LinkedIn account, McKenna Family Music.
0: Okay, lovely. And it's on Bandcamp. Is it also in shops and things like that?
2: It's on Bandcamp. It's in most traditional music stores, and you can follow us on our pages for all that.
0: Okay. Well, look, congratulations. It's a great achievement, all seven of you. You've taken the family photo now, and all 10 or 12 tracks of it. So it's a beautiful album. It's called The Boys of Carrickrow. And Daniel and Eugene McKenna, thanks a million for coming in. We're going to finish with a final track. I think we're going to finish with the title track, The Boys of Carrickrow. Do you want to tell me anything about the other two tunes, Tobin's Favourite and Haste to the Wedding?
2: The first tune, Tobin's Favourite, was taken off a recording of Pete McKenna in 1988, I think. And then the last tune, The Boys of Carrickrow, is where Pete and Pat, and by chance, our two grandfathers on both sides, all came from Carrickrow. So we thought, well, this tune has to go on the album, The Boys of Carrickrow.
0: Okay. Well, look, thanks a million.
1: Thank you.

The Boys of Carrickrow, finishing that set there from the McKenna family, and their album, their new album that they just released very recently, is called The Boys of Carrickrow, and you can get that in all the usual shops and of course on Bandcamp as well. And keep an eye out for their gigs because they're planning to do a good few launches throughout the summer. Well, we started tonight's programme with a tune from Seamus Begley and Steve Cooney from their album Mehel, which was released 30 years ago this year. So we're going to hear a song from it now. There are some very nice songs on this record, sung of course by Seamus Begley, who was a fantastic singer. And this now is one, probably one of his best known ones. This is Bruach na Carrige Boine.

Bruch na Carrigaboyne is sung by Seamus Begley, and that was from the CD Mehel, which Steve Cooney and Seamus Begley made together. And that's another CD which I'm not sure you can get on any of the digital platforms, but if you ever do get a chance to get hold of a copy, make sure you do that, because it's a brilliant album. Well, earlier on tonight, Eugene McKenna mentioned a fiddle player from West Limerick called Dermot O'Brien, and we're going to finish tonight with two sets from him from an album he made with Donal O'Sullivan called Abroad in the Back Kitchen. And they have some gorgeous tunes on this album, including some really unusual polkas, different to what you might hear in West Kerry or in Sliabh Luachra. So these are three from their local area, and these are called Patney and Hearn's, Moss Murphy's and John Joe Hartnett's.

Dermot O'Brien and Donal O'Sullivan there with some West Limerick polkas. Well, I'm going to finish tonight's programme with another set from them, this time three jigs, The Gooseberry Boy, Granny Rock, agus Thart Ar an Eol. Thanks as always for listening. Tasulam Gurwanchev Tanev as an Gyol Anocht. Goodie an Tamchena, a Tachtan Johogan, Wemsha, Ifene Karmic, Ihawa.

0: Dermot O'Brien and Donal O'Sullivan there, ending this week's edition of The Rolling Wave, which was presented and produced by Aoife Ní Cormac.
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7: RT News on Radio 1 with James Healy. Good evening. Israel's military says it has identified a barrage of ballistic missiles launched from Iran towards Israel tonight and that defence systems are operating to intercept the threat. Iran's Revolutionary Guard says the attack is due to the failure of the US and Israel to abide by ceasefire commitments on all fronts. With the very latest from our foreign desk, here's David Landy.
8: Iran's Revolutionary Guard said in a statement that the strikes on Israel are a warning that if aggressions are repeated, the responses will be broader. It accused both the US and Israel of violating the ceasefire repeatedly and that they had accepted the truce on condition it was a ceasefire on all fronts. Earlier on Sunday, at least two people were killed in Israeli strikes on the Lebanese capital. It was the first time Israel targeted Beirut since Washington announced a truce plan for Lebanon last week. But Israel remains locked in a combat with Hezbollah fighters in the south and the Iran-backed armed group is launching projectiles into northern Israel. Over in the Gulf, the US says it shot down two Iranian drones that were targeting maritime traffic in the Strait of Hormuz. Tehran says it retaliated by launching missiles at US bases in Kuwait and Bahrain. Speaking to US media, President Donald Trump said he was confident a wider peace deal with Iran was close. But following the latest strikes from Iran, Israel's far-right National Security Minister Itamar Ben-Gvir posted on X that tonight Tehran must burn.
7: Ukraine's President Volodymyr Zelensky has been holding talks tonight at Downing Street in London with the leaders of the UK, France and Germany. The so-called E3 leaders called on the Russian President Vladimir Putin to agree to an immediate and complete ceasefire. The leaders also said that Ukraine must have robust and legally binding security guarantees in place once a ceasefire enters into force. The Danish Football Association says that Christian Eriksen collapsed tonight during Denmark's friendly against Ukraine but is now conscious. The game was stopped on 65 minutes when he collapsed on the pitch and the game was abandoned shortly afterwards with the 34-year-old able to walk from the field. The former Manchester United and Tottenham midfielder was fitted with a type of pacemaker after suffering

0: cardiac arrest during a Euro 2020 match against Finland in 2021. And now the weather.
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0: Outbreaks of rain and drizzle will linger for a time early tonight before clearing. Drier and clearer conditions will spread from the west overnight. Lowest temperatures of 5 to 9 degrees in light to moderate southwest west winds. A bright start tomorrow with a mixture of sunshine and showers. The showers will become more widespread through the day. Highest temperatures tomorrow 12 to 16 degrees. And that's it from the newsroom for the moment.
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4: We'll be joining Ray Cudahy for a late date in an hour's time. Ach er dus a sin am, the south wind blows na seach the na seo, le Philip King.
5: Ahoyda, a pop point arrive. Hello there, everybody. You're very, very welcome to West Kerry. And you're very welcome to the south wind blows.

Well, hello everybody. You're all very welcome on board the Southwind Blues musical expedition on this June Sunday evening. We're here in West Kerry on the west coast of Ireland, and we began our expedition this evening with music from the west coast of the United States from Captain Beefheart and his Magic Band from their first album, Safe as Milk. We heard Zigzag Wanderer with a very young 20-year-old Rye Cooter playing guitar. And then I just took out my little red book, The Minute That You Said Goodbye, written by Burt Bacharach and Hal David, and given the treatment by Arthur Lee's Love. Gonna come back to Ireland now. This is Conor O'Brien, the villager himself, and Hot Scary Summer.

you've had it up to there. Cause this shouldn't be hard work, but I'll fight to care if you'd care to fight. Thank you for your hard work, but I've had it up to here. Cause this shouldn't be hard work,

Carey Summer from Conor O'Brien. We go back now to 2003, to the state of Michigan, to the town of Holland, and Sufjan Stevens.

Sufjan Stevens singing his song Holland from the album Michigan that he released back in 2003. Now, the Isigan Sale, Gwilon Dluv Winter Fad, Idir Thomas Bartlett, and Kjol Thor, Agus Sufjan Stevens, Agus Thomas Bartlett, Soita, Ins, and Hiadora on Ella, Saura, Saura, Saura, The Blooming, and Saura, Saura. Featuring the piano playing of Thomas Bartlett. As I was saying, Thomas, long relationship musically with Sufjan Stevens. So here we are, The Gloaming, with one of the most beautiful summer songs ever. Eirlo Leonard singing.

Well, according to Binaguiv, the gloaming, August Saura Saura Oro, Eg Irla Ulenard, the gloaming, Dennis Cal, of Homeher, Lina Fierna, Thomas Bartlett, Martin Hayes, August Quivinor Halleg, Shogavinish, Ellie O'Neill. Tuesday.

0: You're listening to the South Wind Blows here on RTE Radio 1, and we're in the Kingdom of Kerry. We're about 8 miles west of the town of Dingle. We're snug and safe under the protective wing of Mount Eagle, and West Kerry's looking particularly beautiful at this time of the year, whatever the weather. That was Half a Moon from Ellie O'Neill, and we had the great pleasure of filming Ellie O'Neill singing that song and several other songs as well for the new series of Other Voices on 'em, which will be coming to your screens a little later in the summer on RTE television. We filmed her at Emo Court, and Emo Court is just that beautiful building in County Laois, kept and minded for us by the OPW. Right, so off we go to France. This is Charles Trenet setting our hearts aflutter with Boom.
1: La pendule fait tic-tac, tic-tic. 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

Three songs that had us twirling around the kitchen for sure here in West Kerry. We began in 1938 with the wonderful Boom from Charles Trenet, so full of joie de vivre. And then staying in Paris, I was a free man in Paris. I felt unfettered and alive. Joni Mitchell singing her song for David Geffen from Court and Spark from 1974. And then 1975 saw the release of one of the world's most beautiful records, for me anyway, Kate and Anna McGarrigal. And there they were singing Complaint pour Sainte Catherine.

Magnolia, you sweet thing, you're the best thing I ever had. Oklahoma man JJ Cale singing his song Magnolia. You can feel the heat, almost the shimmer of the heat coming from the song. Now, Paul Simon was in Dublin recently and he played at the Three Arena and he sang this song.

Paul Simon singing his beautiful song Renee and Georgia McGreet with their dog after the war. That was the caption on a photograph that he saw, a photograph that was taken of the Magrettes in 1967. And of course, he was a huge fan of doo-wop singing, and there was a huge amount of it in New York City when he was growing up. And I loved the lyric, easily losing their evening clothes, they danced by the light of the moon to the penguins, the moon glows, the orioles, and the five satins.

Colin Mihal O'Donnell at the Meher Lina Firne Leshna Blianta Fadanish Agus Eakasa Tugigun Sara Agus Fossig Fair. Summer will come and grass will grow from the Bothy Band.

There he goes, Liam O'Flynn, true, accurate, powerful, beautiful and passionate, the late Liam O'Flynn, the late Piper, along with Planxty, with his three friends in Planxty, Christy Moore, of course, singing the song, the Norman Blake song, True Love Knows No Season, No Rhyme, Nor No Reason, and Donal Lunny and Andy Irvine playing the bouzouki and playing the mandolin, and Andy playing the harmonica as well.

Now, to end the programme this evening, we have a tune from the late Desi Wilkinson. Desi was a great singer, a great flute player, and everybody who knew him is very sad to hear of his passing recently. We send our condolences to his family. I remember having a great time with Desi in America, touring with Dead Allen all those years ago. Here he's playing The Sweet Lovely Banks of the Moy. Thank you very much for being with us on the South Wind Blows this evening. If you're out on the highway, you mind how you go now. We want you to get home safe and sound. And stay tuned to RT Radio 1. More great music coming your way just after 11 o'clock on Late Date. So, Cordy Galair, Gideon Hia Dordella, Gadesha Sloan.

0: the late Tezzy Wilkinson and the lovely Sweet Banks of the Moy there, ending this week's edition of The South Wind Blows, which is an independent production for RTE Radio 1. 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
0: 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We're off to Cork for Late Date with Ray Cudahy shortly. 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
16: And a very good evening to you. Limerick won the Munster hurling title for the 26th time and for the 7th time in the last 8 years as Peter Casey's 72nd minute score proved the moment that settled the decider against Cork at a damp Parky Cueve. A Brian Hayes goal early in the second half pushed Cork 5 clear, but Limerick stayed in the game and in the end recorded a 1-point win. Limerick now go straight into the All-Ireland semi-final, where they'll face either Dublin or Clare, where Cork will play Offaly in the quarter-finals. Let's go. Some reaction now from the game from the Limerick manager, John Kiely.
17: Just really proud of the effort the lads put in. I thought they were relentless in their effort. You know, okay, the shots didn't all get converted that we had, but we created enough of them. You know, regardless of your accuracy, if you create enough of chances, you're going to give yourself a chance. And we were probably at our most accurate when it mattered most in the closing stretch. Peter Casey chopped up with a couple of great
16: scores. When it counted,
17: he really did show great composure, great accuracy, great nerve. But yeah, just tremendously proud of the group. We've worked so hard for the last 8 months, and we've been here on nights and days when it hasn't gone for us. So, you know, we keep saying if we give ourselves enough opportunities, we're going to take them, or some of them at least. And today we had a massive opportunity and we grabbed it with both hands when it mattered most in that last 7 minutes.
16: So while Kiely was happy with the win, Cork manager Ben O'Connor had this to say to Darren Frell.
18: Disappointed. Poke of a ball at the end of 70 minutes or 77 minutes was what it ended up being. And I suppose looking back, when you're only beating a point, you'll be watching every decision and every ball.
16: Disappointed with some of the calls?
18: I'm disappointed, but I'm a Cork man. Look at it from a Cork point of view, I suppose it's for the neutral to go and have a look at it now and just see, was the score count really double? I think we had, was it 22-10? So, look, I'm saying that it wasn't. So there's a ball out down here. Look, you can go back through them all. There's a ball down here on the sideline. Didn't go out off the line. It was given as a line ball, ball cleared. So I thought we harshly treated him a few of them. We were punished for a lot of the dim freeze that went against us.
11: Still so much to play from this All-Ireland series. What will you take from today in terms of positives and this brilliant campaign that you've had in Munster?
18: Yeah, look, we're saying all the time that this was competition, this Munster competition. Now the real hurling starts, the pressure really comes on from now on. It's knockout from here, right? So we're looking at
11: it. And your lads learn from this, will they?
18: Yeah, they'll learn a lot from it. We'll all learn a lot from it. Like, even to talk about it there now, it's hard because you'll have to watch back on television a couple of times just to pick up everything that went on.
16: Cork manager Ben O'Connor there. In the Senior Camogie Championship, Group 1, Round 1, Waterford beat Tipperary by 16 points to 110. That was at Walsh Park. Reigning All-Ireland Senior Ladies Football Champions, Dublin got the defence of their football crown off to a winning start as they defeated Mayo and Castlebar with a 3-12 to 12 point win. Dublin can book top spot in the group with victory over Donegal next weekend. Last year's All-Ireland finalist Meath went down heavily at home to Galway by 2-21 to 1-9. Galway now face Tyrone next weekend. The Munster champions Kerry had a big 2-16 to 4-point win over a disappointing Tipperary in Tralee. Kerry now travel to Newbridge to play Kildare at

0: part of a doubleheader with the men's championship next weekend, and a win would guarantee them a home quarterfinal. Here's the Kerry player, Niamh Nicancourt.
1: I'd be happy enough. The last time we went out against Tipperary, I think it was only 2 points in the end. We only scored 2 points in the second half. I think we were able to play a bit more open football today with the pitch. Conditions weren't great, but the pitch is in great nick, and when you have the width and you can use the wings, it makes a big difference to the way we want to play.
0: Alexander Zverev finally landed the Grand Slam title that threatened to elude him by overcoming Flavio Cobolli of Italy, the 10th seed, to win the French Open tennis final in five sets at Roland Garros in Paris. The 29-year-old German secured his first long-awaited major triumph, winning by 3-2 after losing his three previous Grand Slam finals. He's the first German man to win a Grand Slam title since Boris Becker at the 1996 Australian Open.
2: I've had the best moments of my life on these courts. I had the worst moment of my life on these courts. So I was laying in that corner over there 4 years ago with 7 broken ligaments and 2 fractured bones. I lost a Grand Slam final here 2 years ago. But now, finally, it's a happy end. And thank you very much to the crowd. I really felt like the crowd was pushing me throughout the entire 2 weeks. And without you guys, I definitely would have not won the tournament. So thank you very much.
0: Alexander Zverev there in the Monaco Formula One Grand Prix. The 19-year-old Italian Mercedes driver Kimi Antonelli has stretched his lead in the World Championship after his 5th successive victory, and in doing so, Antonelli drove into the history books by becoming the youngest winner of the Monaco Grand Prix. Ferrari's Lewis Hamilton was runner-up for the 2nd successive Grand Prix, with Red Bull's Isaac Hajar in 3rd. The reigning world champion Max Verstappen failed to finish. This was Antonelli's reaction to his win.
3: It's been an incredible weekend, incredible race, and it was one of those days where, you know, we had so incredible pace, and it was just coming all so natural, and the car was feeling incredible, and it just was giving me the confidence to push, so it was a very enjoyable day.
4: The last time an Italian won this Grand Prix, you weren't even born. It was Jarno Trulli 22 years ago. You're representing a nation.
3: Yeah, I mean, it's, you know, and job's not finished, you know, it's still a long season, and we gotta keep pushing, keep raising the bar, and the goal is to keep, you know, keep performing like this. You know, the team is doing an incredible job. They've given us an incredible car, and I've got so much support from the team as well, from my family. So yeah, it's a really good moment so far.
0: Kimi Antonelli there. Earlier, Ireland's Alex Dunn took second place on the streets of Monte Carlo in the Formula 2 race to support to Formula 1. It was the second race on the spin that the Offaly man had finished runner-up after his second place in Canada last time out. It moves Dunn to 48 points in the driver's standing and is now in fourth place overall. He'd look to continue his good form at next week's Barcelona Grand Prix. In racing news, Christmas Day provided trainer Aidan O'Brien with his 12th victory in the Betfred Derby at Epsom today. The Ballydoyle handler saddled 4 runners in his pursuit of a dozen triumphs in the Blue Riband and the 50th British Classic of his career, with Benvenuto Cellini and Pierre Bonnard the first two in the market. However, Christmas Day, the mount of Ronan Whelan was supposed to be O'Brien's third string, but was always perfectly positioned in behind his pace-setting stablemate Action and edged to the front, rounding the home turn.
5: Item chasing, those down the centre with a bit of work to do, headed by Maltese Cross and Bay of Brilliance. Pierre Bonnard running on well in the dark blue colours as they race down the straight, then Alderman out very wide, James J. Braddock. Christmas Day is the one to catch. Maltese Cross second, Bay of Brilliance, James J. Braddock down the outside. It's Christmas Day and Ronan Whelan. It's Aidan O'Brien again, Maltese Cross trying to bridge the gap. It's a stamina sapping finish. Christmas Day by 3 or 4 lengths. It's Christmas Day on Derby Day. He wins the Betfred Derby. Maltese Cross.
0: Christmas Day on Derby Day at the Memorial. This is Golf Wise in Dublin, Ohio, on the US PGA Tour. The delayed third round was completed early today, and the final round is still ongoing because there will be a playoff between the two Americans, JT Poston and Ryan Jarrah. They both just finished on 12 under par, so that has to go now to a playoff. Rory McIlroy finished 4 under par, while Shane Lowry ended on 1 under par. Finally, Christian Eriksen collapsed during Denmark's friendly against Ukraine today. The game at Odense was stopped on 65 minutes when he collapsed and was abandoned shortly after, with the 34-year-old able to walk from the field. The former Manchester United and Tottenham midfielder was fitted with a type of pacemaker

0: after suffering a cardiac arrest during a Euro 2020 match against Finland, and that was in 2021. There is more sport on the RTE News app and RTE.ie, but from us all in Radio Sport, it's a very good night.
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5: Thanks a million to John Kenny in sport, and thanks to Jan as well in praise earlier. August Sholing, a Khorja Toshinom, the Late Date. Into the music, into the night on Radio 1. It is Ray Cudahy coming to you live from Cork City. And by all means, get in touch to say hi. I'd love to hear from you. You can text me here 51551 and you can reach me on the email address latedate@rte.ie. And I hope everyone is in good form tonight. Thanks as always to Philip King for a sublime South Wind Blows. There it was, blissfully unaware that a young Roy Cooder played guitar with Captain Beefheart's Magic Band. But not anymore though. Always such a rewarding listen is the South Wind Blows. Here in Cork, well, we've had a mucky old miserable day for more reason than one. It was pouring rain and there was a gammy old wind as well all day. However, around 10 p.m. tonight, as if to illuminate the week ahead, we had a most glorious sunset appear from underneath the clouds. So yeah, the sky's cleared at last. So despite it all, we are still looking forward to the summer in more ways than one. I heard it is still lashing up the country though, so sorry about that. But we'll get going with this one. Orbital's Belfast, featuring the voice of Mike Garry. This is Belfast Tonight.
6: Tonight, I just want to paint pictures of you. Write poems and songs and novels all about you. I want to hold you up.

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And it feels like I'm kind of calling you. It feels like I'm kind of talking.

Getting us rolling on Sunday night's Late Date with Orbital and Belfast tonight featuring Mike Garry, and that was the David Holmes remix as well, and DJ Helen as well getting another remix on it. We had Joy Division, then New Dawn Fades from the iconic Unknown Pleasures 1979, and their brand new music from Young Dubliners.

Sorica Richardson, that's called Grenadine. This is The Flaming Lips featuring Nell Smith. It's taken from an album they recorded called Where the Viaduct Looms. It's a cover version album, all Nick Cave and the Bad Seeds. This is their take on the Ship Song.

Yeah, that's early stuff from Hozier, like real people do. And before that, we had Nell Smith, a young Canadian singer, sadly taken from us too soon, teaming up with the Flaming Lips and their take on the Ship Song from an album called Where the Viaduct Looms. And let's see, you know, loads of people getting in touch tonight. Hi to Mary in Sligo, and sending in a nice suggestion there as well. Kat, who's normally down in Wexford, was saying that she was at a lovely wedding there on Thursday and ended up in Temple Valley in Cork. It's near Middleton. Not familiar with it, Kat, but yeah, I'm sure you showed them how it's done on the dance floor there at that wedding. Hi to Tony as well, who enjoyed the hurling today. And here's a birthday one now. Ray, it's already June 8th in Italy, so please, if you get a chance, our most beautiful, kindly and always caring sister, Eilish Lynham, originally from Inchicore in Dublin, but now living in Lucca, Tuscany, is celebrating her special birthday today on June the 8th. So we all want to say huge thanks for always being there for us. That's coming in from all the Lynhams, Lachlans in Dublin and Lucca. We love you very much, Eilish, and have a wonderful birthday. And that's Anya and Steve down in Wexford. Lovely stuff. And that's not the only birthday greeting. Wait till you hear this. Well, Ray, a shout out for Marty tonight, born the same year as myself. Myself now is Jer in Abbey Leaks. Wishing him a happy birthday. Remember his favourite song of all time, Something in the Air by Thunderclap Newman. May you give it an old spin for him. A great guy. He is indeed. Yep, this is for Marty Whelan on his birthday. This is Thunderclap Newman and Something in the Air.

0: That's Irish artist AMAC, and a bit of a change of tone for AMAC. Her new album is Folk Songs for Mama and Papa, and that is her take on Dylan's Don't Think Twice, It's All Right. Before that, we had Smashing Pumpkins 1979 from the album Melancholy and the Infinite Sadness 1995, and we had Thunderclap Newman, Something in the Air, especially for Marty Whelan on his 70th birthday, as suggested by Jer in Abbey Leaks. And messages still flying in. It's mainly all about, if it's not about hurling, it's about the rain, or it's about gigs or something like that. Well, this is Yumiko getting in touch from Sligo. Dear Ray, can't wait to see the show of Sligo band New Road. That's Jamie O'Dowd, Leonard Barry on the pipes. Oh yeah, led out by Leonard Barry, alright. And Rick Epping, Andy Morrow. They're at the Hawkswell Theatre on Saturday the 13th. They're celebrating 10 years of the New Road album. So there we go. Shout out for that one, Yumiko. I know you're a great supporter and great lover of those musicians. And yeah, and Martin O'Connor is a special guest, apparently. And Ruth Clinton as well, of Landless and Poor Creature as well. Absolutely amazing lineup in the Hawkswell Theatre next Saturday, the 13th, celebrating 10 years of the album New Road, featuring, yeah, what a lineup there. Jamie O'Dowd, we talk about him a lot. Leonard Barry is some man on the pipes. Actually, I have a track by New Road lined up maybe for later on, and it's a march. It's all about Bonaparte crossing the River Rhine. Those old marches get me every time. But anyway, we have Sonia getting in touch from Colorado as well. Great to hear from you, Sonia, and hope all is well out there. Peter and Ellie as well getting in touch. We have Oisín up in Buncrana. And who else do we know? John Byrne, he's commiserating me from with the hurling. Don't worry, you don't need to commiserate at all. We're not feeling sorry for ourselves down here, no, at all. Helen in Cork would like to hear some upbeat tunes to banish the post-match blues. Anita is asking about Saura Saura by The Gloaming. It says it would be the loveliest sound to hear tonight. Do you know what? It was earlier on when Philip King played it as part of the South Wind Blows. Sorry about that, no. And he played it just as the skies cleared over Cork and the sunset kicked in. It was pretty epic, to be honest with you, know, Anita. But listen, thanks a million for the great shout anyway. And and who else now? Oh yes, this is Orla and Ross travelling back to Monaghan from the David Byrne gig in the Lashing Rain. And what a gig he played, an absolute stormer. It was amazing. Anything from David Byrne will help us home. Well, this will get you home all right. This is some tune. This is from the latest one called Kiss the Sky from David Byrne. This is Everybody Laughs.
1: One, two, 1, 2, 3, and...

0: from Baltimore, Maryland. That is Aaron Fraser from his debut album back in 2021, If I Got It, Baby, Your Love Bought It. And before that, David Byrne, who grew up in Maryland as well, I believe, and from his latest album, that is Everybody Laughs. Sending it out to Orlan Ross on his way back from the David Byrne gig tonight. Okay, stand by for weather forecast just after the break.
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4: 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But right now it's 5 to midnight. So we go over to Met Aaron for the general and sea area forecast read tonight by Donal Egan.
5: Thanks, Ray. Well, the next few days are going to bring a mix of sunshine and showers with maximum temperatures in the low to mid-teens. But right now, we have outbreaks of rain and drizzle lingering over the east and southeast, slowly clearing into the Irish Sea. Drier and clearer conditions are following from the west, though, with just a few showers. Lows tonight of around 5 to 9 degrees, with moderate southwest to west winds. Tomorrow, Monday then, we'll see a mix of sunny spells and showers. It'll be a dry morning for most, but with the showers becoming more frequent through the day, and some will be heavy, especially further north. Highs tomorrow of 12 to 16 degrees with moderate southwest to west winds. A very similar day on Tuesday then, more sunshine and showers, again the heaviest showers further north and with highs of 11 to 16 degrees with moderate westerly winds. And now the sea area forecast for the next 24 hours. So there is a small craft warning in operation and the meteorological situation at 2100 hours. A depression of 995 hectopascals, centred just southwest of Iceland, generates a moderate to strong southwest to west airflow over Ireland. A cold front clears eastwards across the country. Forecast for Irish coastal waters from Mizzen Head to Slyne Head to Malin Head, west to southwest force 4 or 5 imminent, soon increasing southwesterly force 5 or 6, later veering southwest to west and occasionally touching near gale force 7. Forecast for Irish coastal waters from Malin Head to Cairnsore Point to Mizzen Head and for the Irish Sea, imminent decreasing westerly force 3 to 5, later increasing southwest to west force 4 to 6. Weather for all Irish coastal waters and for the Irish Sea, outbreaks of rain, drizzle and mist clearing eastwards, imminent becoming cloudy to fair with scattered showers, some heavy. And the visibility for all Irish coastal waters and for the Irish Sea, reducing moderate or poor in precipitation or mist, otherwise good. And the outlook for a further 24 hours, fresh to strong, occasionally near gale force, westerly winds over the western half of the country will ease moderate to fresh on Tuesday morning. Moderate to fresh, occasionally strong, southwest to west winds over the eastern half of the country. Weather, scattered showers, some of which will be heavy with a chance of hail or thunder. And the coastal reports at 11 p.m. Malin Head, west southwest, 18 knots, cloudy, 24 miles, 1006, steady. Buoy M5 off the southeast coast, south-southwest, 14 knots, 1011, falling slowly. Roaches Point, west, 8 knots, recent rain, 26 miles, 1012, rising slowly. Valentia, west-southwest, 8 knots, cloudy, 15 miles, 1012, rising slowly. Balmullet, west, 9 knots, gust 21 knots, recent rain, 11 miles, 1008, rising slowly. And finally, Dublin Airport, west, southwest, 2 knots, light rain, 4 miles, 1009, steady. That's it for me. Back to you, Ray.
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0: RT News at midnight. I'm Natasha Murta. Good morning. The Competition and Consumer Protection Commission has warned parents and caregivers against using or buying pillows marketed as sleeping aids for babies. It said it's possible for these products to cause death through suffocation or overheating. The CCPC has issued takedown notices for the products, which are primarily sold by online outlets and not in Irish high street stores. Over 1,000 of these products have been removed from online marketplaces like Amazon and AliExpress after the CCPC issued the takedown notices. Israel's military says it has identified a barrage of ballistic missiles launched from Iran towards Israel and that the defence systems are operating to intercept the threat. Iran's Revolutionary Guard says the attack is due to the failure of the US and Israel to abide by ceasefire commitments on all fronts. Earlier, at least two people were killed in a wave of Israeli strikes on the Lebanese capital. It was the first time Israel targeted Beirut since Washington announced a truce plan for Lebanon last week. With the latest from our foreign desk, here's David Landy.
1: Iran's Revolutionary Guard said in a statement that the strikes on Israel are a warning that if aggressions are repeated, the responses will be broader. It accused both the US and Israel of violating the ceasefire repeatedly and that they had accepted the truce on condition it was a ceasefire on all fronts. Earlier on Sunday, at least two people were killed in Israeli strikes in the Lebanese capital. It was the first time Israel targeted Beirut since Washington announced a truce plan for Lebanon last week. But Israel remains locked in a combat with Hezbollah fighters in the south, and the Iran-backed armed group is launching projectiles into northern Israel. Over in the Gulf, the US says it shot down two Iranian drones that were targeting maritime traffic in the Strait of Hormuz. Tehran says it retaliated by launching missiles at US bases in Kuwait and Bahrain. Speaking to US media, President Donald Trump said he was confident a wider peace deal with Iran was close. But following the latest strikes from Iran, Israel's far-right National Security Minister Itamar Ben-Gvir posted on X that tonight Tehran must burn.
0: Ukraine's President Volodymyr Zelensky held talks last night at Downing Street in London with the leaders of the UK, France and Germany. The so-called E3 leaders called on Russian President Vladimir Putin to agree to an immediate and complete ceasefire. The leaders also said Ukraine must have robust and legally binding security guarantees in place once a ceasefire enters into force. Today is the deadline set by the Health Minister Jennifer Carroll McNeill for the Rotunda Hospital to explain to the HSC why it has allowed some public consultants to perform private work at the facility, breaking their public-only hospital contracts. Sinn Féin yesterday said the minister should meet senior hospital officials as soon as possible, a position the Department of Health says will not happen until the Rotunda explains its position to the HSC. And the weather forecast. Outbreaks of rain and drizzle will linger for a time overnight before clearing out over the Irish Sea. Drier and clearer conditions will spread from the west with a few light showers developing in western parts later this morning. Lowest temperatures of 5 to 9 degrees. That's all from the newsroom for now. I'll be back in 1 hour with more news.
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5: And you're very welcome back to Late Date. And thanks a million to Natasha there in the newsroom. Let's check in with some of the messages now before we drive on again. So I normally play an instrumental tune to get us from the weather forecast to the news there, just to, because I need to hit those that time signature, those pips on time there at 6 seconds to midnight. And people are very eagle-eared when listening to it. This is a great one. This is somebody suggesting a tune for it. The Eriske Love Lilt by James Last for the link to the news. Just saying, listen, I appreciate you just saying that. And I definitely want to play something called the Eriskay Love Lilt. I will have a scout around for it, that's for sure. Somebody else saying, oh yeah, because the team, or the track I played tonight was Eye Level, theme from Van der Valk. And Eye Level, the original by Simon Park Orchestra, is a fantastic tune, but the Garda Band just about get it over the line. Still good though. I wasn't aware that that was the Garda Band doing that version. The reason I had began using that particular one, among some others that I use, was because it was Val Joyce's. I was told by listeners that it was Val Joyce's old theme tune for when he was present Late Date here, and I just thought it was a funny little throwback kind of a thing. But yeah, the Simon Park Orchestra. We've had something from the Simon Park Orchestra before. But anyway, we'll keep going. Caramel in Rathmines. Sorry about today, but what a magnificent game. It was indeed, yeah. I was, listen, I know all about the hurling and I know all about the rain after my experience this afternoon. But yeah, I did. I really enjoyed it, I must say. I to Paul Fay. He's in Clondalkin in Dublin. And he says, hi, Ray, could you wish St. Michael's Folk Group in Inchicore the best of luck with their fundraising concert on Friday, the 12th of June, featuring Niamh Kavanagh. Lovely stuff, Paul. Yeah, that promises to be a great night there. All right. And best luck to absolutely everybody involved. I'm going to get back to it now with something from the RT Radio 1 recommends list. This is Dubliner Abby Coulibaly. This is brand new from her. It's called Control.

That's new music from Abbey Coulibaly. Going to continue with more new music as well. This is Graham Coxon, guitarist with Blur, of course. He's released a number of solo albums at this stage, but his latest one, Castle Park, is out later this month. This is brand new from Graham Coxon. It's got a bit of a throwback flavour as well. This is called Billy Says.

from the album Brighten the Corners back in 1996. That's California's Pavement and Shady Lane. And before that, from 1980, and Sound Effects, wasn't it? Was the album by The Jam and That's Entertainment. And then we had brand new music from Blur's Graham Coxon. His solo album Castle Park is out later this month. And we had Billy Says. Evening Ray, great tunes belting out there. Fair play. Well, what a show tonight in St. Anne's Park with David Byrne. I didn't cop at all that there wasn't an amplifier or drum kit on stage before he walked out. And a procession of blue outfitted musicians, singers and dancers appeared from the wings after that. It was one special moment after another. What a creative individual. Safe travels to all from Geraldine and Errol. They are Limerick bound. Oh, listen, you're making me jealous here. I'd love to see that arrangement. And we spoke already about the NPR Tiny Desk concert that he did about 6 months ago now. It's the most joyous thing in the whole world. David Byrne, yeah, absolutely lighting up another audience, just like he did when he played the Three Arena just a couple of weeks back as well. We have a listener here, Dennis Mack, as well, asking after the new single from Hope Is Noise. Hope Is Noise are a brilliant band based here in Cork. They haven't released an album now in a while, but there's a couple of singles now drip-dropping out of the Hope Is Noise now, so they're back doing what they do best. This is new music. This is Hope Is Noise, and They'll Hear Us.

and Doug. Before that, we had Cork band Hope Is Noise and brand new from them, They'll Hear Us. This is from back in 2007 in Rainbows. From Radiohead, this is House of Cards.

on a run of three. Yeah, we're mixing it up there a bit. We had Radiohead and House of Cards from In Rainbows, and then Al Green, producer, singer, pastor Al Green, tired of being alone. And then we had Bedouin and Waxahachie and Hooray for the Riff Raff joining forces for their take on Big Star's 13. And I'm actually on the trail of another cover version of that song, actually, by Wilco. But yeah, I wasn't able to get to it in time tonight. But I said I'd stick that one on to turn a little bit country, because Patrick Doyle has been in touch the last couple of nights asking about Hank Williams. And I haven't got to it yet, but I'm going to try it tonight, because Patrick Doyle, as he says in the email, you can't bait a Hank tune. Well, we'll get to a Hank tune in just a little while, but first, this is the great John Fahey and his take on The Sea of Love.

Yeah, that's Hank Williams, and My Heart Would Know. That we're going to keep it country and keep it around Nashville for a while. This is The White Stripes featuring Jack White. Now, Jack White has a studio in Nashville as well, Third Man Studios, and running Third Man Records out of there as well. But this is back in his days with The White Stripes, back in 2005. The album was called Get Behind Me, Satan. And this one was called I'm Lonely, But I Ain't That Lonely Yet.

That's Mr. Gene Autry and his take on Blueberry Hill. And before that, we had the White Stripes from Get Behind Me, Satan. And the White Stripes, what a band from Detroit, Michigan. And I'm lonely, but I ain't that lonely yet. And listen, this is very important now. Danny, thanks, Danny, for coming with me, because your mam Adele is absolutely thrilled and driving home from David Byrne in St. Anne's Park, soaked to the skin. But what a gig. Well worth it, right? And listen, Danny, you're an absolute legend. And I hope you enjoyed the gig as well. I'm sure you did. And, Bisto. Yeah, Bisto wasn't that taken with that Gene Autry version there of Blueberry Hill. Yeah, it was certainly different, Bisto. But we have been actually crossing over a lot between country and soul recently, believe it or not. But anyway, Bisto had sent a text earlier as well, and he'd said, hard luck today. Oh, talking about the hurling again. What a cracking game in terrible weather. Sure, you never know, you might end up playing us again. Watched a great documentary tonight about Lynyrd Skynyrd and their plane crash, and very, very sad. I wondered if you could play Simple Man. I haven't played Lynyrd Skynyrd in a good while, but I'm going to play an artist now, a Dublin artist, and I would wager that that David Byrne would be into this artist now. This is Rachel Lavelle, and brought out a brilliant album in 2023 called Big Dreams. This is called Travel Size.

from the album Big Dreams, came out in 2023. That was Rachel Lavelle and Travel Size. This one will take us up to news at 1 a.m. It's Bowie's Sound and Vision.